0: now, but I've been introduced to you the last 2 years, and
1: thank you.
0: I haven't gone to church for 40 years except this last year or two. And Mother, I'm asking you about forgiveness. I was like influenced by other people around me, and I made mistakes, and I didn't feel I was really working with a choice. I just like responded emotionally. Mm-hmm. What do I do about that? I look back now, I'm 65, and I think, how could I have done this? You know, I look back and I see the things I did. How could Christ forgive me for that, Mother? I don't understand it. I want to go to confession. I'm afraid.
1: Oh, don't be afraid.
0: Could you help me, Mother?
1: Yeah, don't be afraid. Never, never be afraid of confession, because the priest in there has heard everything you could possibly say a million times. He's not there to judge you. He is there to give you absolution. And whatever you've done, you have to know. I'm going to tell you this because it happened to me. And I know I've told it on the air once or twice, but most, a lot of people aren't there when you tell it. I like to see the ocean. I love the ocean. And if I ever, I used to give a lot of talks. Now I don't, but I was in the Pacific, near the Pacific Ocean. I had about an hour's time, and I asked like my host if they take me to the ocean, and they did. And you have to know at that time I had braces and crutches, and so when I love to call the waves to me, and everybody looks like, but I don't care, because I like to do that. They're my father's waves, and if I call him, he doesn't care. So I got at the ocean, pretty close to the edge, not really close to the edge, but pretty close. And I looked right down, and I said, come on, you can do better than that. Come on. And everybody looking at me, you know. But I didn't think I looked as bad as they did with practically nothing on. So I stand in there, you know, and I'd say, come on, come on. Oh, you can do better than that. Come on, come on, come on. All of a sudden, a wave came. I mean a big wave. Big wave. And I looked at it and I went, I couldn't move. I was just having fun. I didn't think he heard me, you know. So here comes this giant wave. And people around me are saying, run, run. I couldn't run. I couldn't run. I was standing there. Here it comes. Whew, up to my knee. And a drop of the ocean fell on my hand. The sun was shining. And I looked at it. And it was like a little rainbow. Just round and so colorful. And I said, oh, I shouldn't have that. And I went that way and threw it back in the ocean. And the Lord said to me, did you see that drop? I said, yes, Lord. He said, you see the ocean? I said, yes, Lord. He said, well, that drop are all your sins and weaknesses and imperfections. And the ocean is my mercy. And he said, if you look for that drop, would you find it? I said, no, Lord. He said, if you looked and looked for it, would you find it? I said, no, Lord. And then he said, then why do you keep looking? Why do you keep looking? Well, I learned something. And I hope you learned something. Don't look anymore. Our Lord said, Angela Felenio, the past is dead and the future unborn. He wants you to live in this present moment. He wants you to be free to say that your sins are greater than his mercy. He's God. His mercy is infinite. And your sins are finite.

0: Well, our sins hurt God. They're pretty bad sometimes. But you can never have more sins than God has more mercy. Never, never, never. And all of you there haven't been to confession because you're afraid of what? That's the enemy who doesn't want you to be forgiven, so then your conscience will be free again. Free. You'll be free. Don't let the enemy tie you up like in a knot. Don't let him do that. You go to confession. And when you go out, you forget. Because God forgets.
1: And next up, we've got guarding against despair. Again, today, a lot of that going on, right, Father?
2: There is. I mean, you look at the world situation, and you are kind of led there, aren't you? Unless you see something greater than this world has to give. You know, I think last night I watched one of the Chosen episodes, which I know maybe not everything is perfect in that, but I thought they got it really right when little James, he's disabled, he's got this crutch, and he goes to Jesus and he's asking, because he's being sent out to heal. The 12 apostles are being sent out. He says, how come I'm not healed? You know, and the Lord answers him, because I trust you. You know, that there are many people who are healed, and this is a great story. But the story that you have, that you still praise God, that you focus on more than what the body has to offer. You show people how to be patient here on earth, and that you believe in eternity you won't have this anymore. And so the Father doesn't care about, you know, your perfect physical abilities. He cares about your heart.
1: And in fact, in many ways, you have a greater impact on people who witness that faith when one has such obvious difficulties. Right. Because again, in many ways, all of us have those difficulties. Some are more hidden than others, right?
2: And Mother Angelica is a prime example, right? I think her limitations, and I think she talked about somebody who was really opposed to her, and then he saw her with her crutches, and it just kind of softened his heart toward her, that it wasn't she was just looking for her own aggrandizement, but that she really did have a love for the Lord.
1: And I thought it was interesting how Mother talks about the idea, the important words in life that really get you through are, I love you, those three words, and the other three words, I forgive you.
2: Yeah, and I'm sorry. Those are great words to remember and to say often.
1: If you're married, it's I'm very sorry. Those are the three words that work there, and that's guarding against despair.
0: We have a call. Hello?
3: Hello, Mother.
0: Where are you from?
3: I'm from Ohio.
0: Wonderful. What is your question?
3: Mother, I have a mental disability, and I have, I'm on medication, and I'm seeing doctors. I go to Mass regularly. I try to make it during the week. And I pray a lot, and I read the Bible every day.
0: Right.
3: But I have trouble with outbursts around my family mainly. And I apologize to everyone, but I want to know how responsible am I for this?
0: Well, sweetheart, people like me are crippled, and some people have cancer, and some people have lung problems, and you have a mental illness. No matter what we got, we have to offer it to Jesus. And those around you know that what it is when you suddenly burst out in anger is not coming from you. You know? If I have to walk slower one day than the next, my sisters know that. And so they walk slower with me, see? And a mental illness is the same. You're on medication. You sound very good tonight, and maybe tomorrow you won't be so good. And a cross is not something disastrous or something terrible. It's something I have to take and hug to my heart and then give it back to God. You have to guard against despair, against discouragement. Every time the humiliation comes along, with you having this blown your stack again. Apologize. They know you're sorry. It's such a wonderful thing. Next to I love you, the most beautiful words in the world is, I'm sorry. And the next beautiful word is, I forgive you. If we say those three words often, we won't have much purgatory. Those are three words. I love you. I'm sorry. I forgive you. Give your illness to God. When you get to see Him in eternity, you'll be surprised how a great height of union you've arrived at.
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6: Here's a pro-choice argument that always makes me cringe. A fetus or embryo is not alive, it's just a clump of cells, and nobody really knows when life begins. What's your answer to that?
7: Sure. Whether or not something is alive is not a matter of philosophy or religion or politics or personal introspection. What is alive or living is a purely scientific question that science has fully settled, and it's spelled out in nearly every embryology and biology textbook used in just about every medical school the world over. There's overwhelming scientific consensus that from the moment of conception, an embryo fulfills all 8 criteria of biological life.
6: That's right. Criteria like the capacity for growth and metabolism, being responsive to stimuli, reproductive capacity, and homeostasis. So why don't we stick to the most basic scientific facts in this debate? Life begins at conception.
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1: And we are back for part 2 of Mother Angelica answering the call. Doug Keck, as always, with Father Joseph Mary Wolf. As we continue on this topic on this call, never give up.
2: A beautiful story that Mother tells here, and I've told before my own experience of something like that, a man who was comatose, who had been ridiculing the faith of his wife. And I went there, we prayed the Divine Mercy Chaplet, I whispered into his ear to be sorry for his sins, and tears came down his eyes. So we never know how the Lord may work, you know, especially at the end of life. I think as a priest, I've seen that and experienced that God is profoundly present. He's giving them one more chance if they need it.
1: Absolutely. And another point I think Mother makes in this particular phone call is about how every prayer that we make for someone else's cause is an unselfish prayer. And those mm-hmm. are the ones the Lord really responds to.
2: Because it's all charity. And I think that was actually an instrument of the conversion of John Wayne on his deathbed, that the nun said, I'll pray for you. He realized, well, there's no advantage for her to say she's praying for me after my death. And it moved him that this was a perfect act of charity that she was going to offer for him.
1: Right. And the idea of, as the topic says, to never give up, that always one must continue. And remember that please say you're sorry. Again, that mm-hmm. continuing idea of offering up that.
2: That we, you know, prayer makes a difference. And prayer brings grace. It brings divine life in ways that we may not always see. We may not always see the outcome of these things, but we have to know God is at work and that He wants that person's salvation even more than we do.
1: Right, and we have to be prepared. We never know when we're going to go, but Mother talks about that idea that there might be that short time between death and judgment mm-hmm. where you can make that final decision. The answer is never give up.
0: We have questions. They're not relative to this subject, but that's okay. You ask whatever you want to ask. Hello?
9: Hi, Mother.
0: Hi, where are you from?
9: I'm from Allentown, Pennsylvania.
0: Oh, great. And what is your question?
9: Mother, I just want you to know that it was through you. Praise I've God. Been away for many, many years from my faith. Mm-hmm. It's through you, Mother Angelica, that I am now back
0: Thank
9: to
0: you,
9: the Catholic
0: Jesus.
9: Faith. I have suffered illnesses and my son. I am very devout to Our Lady. I feel as though I'm reaching out and touching you right now as I speak.
0: Thank you, Jesus.
9: But now, Mother, I have a sister who has cancer of the colon and it has now reached her liver. How do I pray for the Holy Spirit to come inside her for forgiveness for all things that have been done and to have her come closer to our Lord?
0: Well, the Holy Spirit will do it. If you're praying and you have pain of any kind, even the pain of seeing your sister dying, offer that up for her. And you can pray for her, whether she's conscious or not conscious, whether she has forgiven those she has to forgive or not. Keep praying. Keep praying. And you will know somehow, because you can trust. Our dear Lord answers every prayer that we make for someone else, because it's an unselfish prayer. See? And I wouldn't worry whether about you see it or not. See, there, I believe, and I think Father Groeschel said it, and somewhere Josepha Menendez said it, there is a very thin but very sure time between death and judgment, when you can probably, you're that close. It's like seeing someone through a veil. And with your faculties and your faults and weaknesses kind of dropping away, I think God gives you that last chance to say, I'm sorry, Lord. I'm so sorry. See? So all you need to do now is to pray. Pray to Our Lady and pray to our Lord that she forgives in her heart. Let me tell you this time. One time I was asked to go to the hospital to pray for a friend who was dying. And he was on all kind of machines. And it was pretty obvious to everybody that he was really dying because his feet, his legs were stiff and cold. And so they asked me to come up and pray for him. The hospital said he was dead. The family said, no, he wasn't. And so I went in there, and he was just sitting there, laying there cold. And I went up, and I went into his ear. I spoke in his ear. And I asked the angels to come for him. I said, please say you're sorry. And you know what? The biggest tear came out of one eye that I ever saw. And I know that we're going in there and we're asking him to say he's sorry. I know he was saved. And I wasn't out of there 10 minutes when they pulled the plug. And he was dead. But for that tear to come out, there had to be something there, someone there, see? So never, never give up. Just pray and be confident.
1: And finishing off this program, another topic that's still out there, mm-hmm. Scrupulosity.
2: Yes, and of course, as a confessor, I encounter people who are quite anxious. And I think one of the things that helps, and Mother, I think, refers to this really, is humility. You know, but for the grace of God, I would be even worse, you know, where pride is saying, I can't believe I did this. Or humility is saying, yes, this is me, but with God's grace, I will change, and with His help. And but for the grace of God, I would be even worse.
1: Right. And sometimes with people like this, they also have to make sure that they're not suffering under something like an OCD kind mm-hmm. of a complex where right. they're constantly repeating over and over again because they can never get it exactly right.
2: Yeah, and I sometimes encourage people to read Saint Therese because she speaks so much about the Father's love, and that's the basic gospel message, that God is our Father and that He loves us with a Father's love. And also, I like the passage, 1 John chapter 4, that we've come to know and to believe in the love that God has for us.
1: Right, and Mother talks about the idea of trusting in the mercy of God, in the idea of saying, if you're making a good confession, don't be like, well, I forgot to mention it was six mm-hmm. times, it wasn't, right. instead of five times. Our Lord knows your heart, and He will respond in kind. So be careful about scrupulosity.
0: Now we have a call. Hello?
8: Yes, thank you, Mother, for taking my call. I wanted to ask, how does one deal with scrupulosity?
0: Well, scrupulosity is a lack of trust in the mercy of God. See, it's really a lack of understanding of His mercy, but it is also a lack of forgiveness of yourself, of what you did. You can't live with the reality that you did something that wrong. One time I was standing in line, you know how you used to do for confession? And I was in line like for an hour. And finally this woman comes out and she doesn't reach two pews. And she's right back in there. I didn't have too much to go to confession for until she went in and out four times. I had more to say than you could think. So finally I heard Father say, "Will you leave this confessional and give somebody else a chance?" And it was loud enough. And she would just come. I'd say, "Oh, thank you, sweetheart. There's a nice pew over there. Bye." And I ploop, slammed the door. I had quite a bit to say. "Like, why you always let the rest of us wait out there for 3 hours? He said, "Because you don't have any patience." I said, "Oh, okay." He would try. I didn't.
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0: Mother Angelica, answering the call.
1: We have another call. Hello?
2: Hi.
1: Hi, where are you from?
2: I'm from Connecticut.
1: Wonderful, and what is your question?
2: I have an illness, and I can't work, and I feel no self-worth, and I feel empty inside. And there are some things that I do, but is there anything else I can do to feel good again?
1: Sweetheart, you're very blessed by God. Many people have illnesses that make them feel, well, unproductive. That's your most productive time of your life. See, that's what, those are signs we don't see. That's what I'm trying to get over to everybody. My productiveness is not in building a network. Productiveness comes from pain and suffering. Don't mean you always have to have pain and suffering, but getting up in the morning can be a pain. But God has put you in a position where you're like him. When he was on the cross, he was fastened by nails. He couldn't move. And when he did, he could breathe for a few seconds. But soon as his body fell, are we saying he was not productive? Salvation came from that cross. And you, my dear, have been chosen by God. How do you know? Many a priest will be saved because of your pain. Many people away from the church for years and years and years. And suddenly they get a grace of conversion. Somebody earned that. Maybe it was you. It isn't that you have to be a contemplative. But just know that from the moment you wake up to the moment you go to bed, every pain, every heartache, that empty feeling that we all get, that feeling of being unproductive, that's the world. Don't you let the world say anything to you about being unproductive. The Son of God was productive and he lost everybody but his mother, one disciple, and an ex-prostitute. Not a good batting average. Except for his mother, you know. And she stood there like a woman, accepting everything he had and gave for you and me. Read your scriptures, say your rosary. No, you're important to the world. So when you get to heaven, you'll see all these people coming towards you. You'll say, "Whoa, Lord, who are those?" Say, "Well, those are all the people you saved." Me? Yeah.
0: For more about Mother Angelica, visit EWTNRC.com.
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8: 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I'm Doug Keck, along with our chaplain here, Father Joseph Mary Wolf. It's always great to see you.
9: Good to be with you, and always to learn something new from Mother. There's always some new insight that we pick up and some new depth that we can plumb. Right?
8: Exactly, and there's four different topics we'll be talking about. Don't believe in God, a question about that. Does God or Satan send trials and temptations? A lot of people confused by that. why did Jesus speak in parables? I think the apostles wonder about that as well. And thankful for a wonderful husband. So we'll check that out at the end as well. So let's talk about the first one, a person talking to mother because they're having trouble believing in God.
9: You know, I often have talked to people on the airplane, and somehow the Lord places them right next to me and me to them, and they have questions. And oftentimes they'll say, well, I used to be Catholic, or I grew up Catholic, and they're no longer practicing the faith. And I actually give them the same advice that Mother here has, is that go to where the tabernacle is in the Catholic Church and just sit there, be before the Lord. Because I know in my own experience that He is there, and that He always picks us up. He always comforts us. He always gives us light and grace for the journey. And I know that He'll do that for everyone.
8: Absolutely. And there is that powerful sense. At the same time, Mother's concern is that sometimes people, I think in this call as well, the idea, well, I'm not feeling God's presence. And because I don't feel God's presence, it means He's not there. And that's totally untrue.
9: Exactly right, that we can't be going by our feelings. If we do, then we're just going to be on a roller coaster ride. You know, if God loves me, He doesn't love me. He loves me because our feelings come and go. But I like something that Father Groeschel said to me once. He said, a lot of prayer is just showing up. And I'm saying, Lord, I'm here. I'm waiting. I'm longing. I'm thirsting. But I'm here. I believe in You.
8: Right. And another point Mother said, which is great, which I think is probably more prescient today than what she said, she talks about the idea that maybe you and your prayers weren't answered. Maybe you went to college and had one of those wacko professors who was an atheist and agnostic or whatever. And I think there's

0: A lot of people, unfortunately, out there can sympathize with that and seeing some of the results of their children. But let's see what Mother Angelica actually said about this young person's lack of belief in God.
1: We have another call. Hello?
2: Hello.
1: Where are you from?
2: From Connecticut.
1: And what is your question?
2: Well, Mother Angelica, I don't really have a question. It's really just a statement about my feelings, and maybe after talking to some of your producers and brothers, maybe it just reflects how I feel over the past few years. But I really don't believe in God. And I don't mean to offend anybody there with that statement, but it's just a true feeling how I feel. And I guess I just decided to call you and just get what your perspective would be on that statement.
1: Well, you're going by your feelings, I think. What you're telling to me is you don't feel God, so you don't believe in God, huh? I'd like to dare you to do something. And since you can't answer me, I'll dare you now. I would like you to go to a Catholic church where there is the Blessed Sacrament, and you can see it. You don't have to hunt all around for it. And don't go by your feelings. And say what you said tonight. The very fact that you're listening to me tonight is a sign that God, that loving, sacred heart of Jesus, is tugging at your heart. And He'll wait. He'll wait till you come to your senses. Maybe you got hurt by a priest or a religious. Maybe your prayers weren't answered. Maybe you went to college and had one of these wacko professors who was an atheist or an agnostic or whatever. But you wouldn't listen to me if there wasn't a part of your heart, be it ever so small, that seeks not a finite love, not a temporary love, till death do us part, but an infinite love that is forever. Forever. And He came as man that you may know for sure there is a God. And I will pray for you. Don't know your name, but I will say tonight before I go to bed, Jesus, give her a tiny, tiny bit of your love, because she's not ready for a lot of it now. Tug at her heart and let her know you love her as if no one else existed, and that you are very hurt, that you, creator of all, giving all you had to her, still does not love you. Why don't you go to some good Catholic church and just sit there, and I will pray for you. There's something in you that made you cough, and something else that makes you listen.
0: Very good. And moving ahead, our next call has to do with, does God or Satan send trials and temptations? A lot of people wonder about, why does God allow these things? Am I being tempted by God? Is it the devil?
3: So God permits, He only permits things. And I like something, I've been reading a book recently by an American exorcist, and he says, you know, the devil's on a short leash. He's not permitted to do all that he could do, or we'd be dead, or the earth would be destroyed. But God does permit him some leeway. Why? Only that He can turn it to our good, to our spiritual growth.
0: Right, and I think it's interesting, Mother kind of comments a little bit about it, because I think she, our sense is that sometimes people

0: who get carried away pointing at the devil as everything that happens to them is because of the devil. But she said, I think mm-hmm. today the devil doesn't have to do too much.
1: Yeah.
0: Billboards do it. Television does it. Books, magazines, and I'm sure she would have said the internet at the time mm-hmm. if it was now. And I mean, there's temptations everywhere. And that's, you know, they used to say sometimes in the old days that the devil sleeps in Hollywood.
1: Yeah. And but where sin abounds, we know that grace abounds all the more, that we can be the greatest saints in a time when we're surrounded by temptation, and God's grace is always going to be sufficient for us to overcome temptation, and it's going to be in Christ, because he was never defeated by temptation. It's in Christ that we too will defeat the devil's wiles or the world.
0: And if we fall, we can still get up again, just like our Lord did. And now let's see what Mother Angelica had to say about, does God or Satan send trials and temptations?
2: We have a call. Hello?
3: Hello, Mother?
2: Yeah.
3: This is Jackie. I'm in Mississippi. I have a question for you. Do you believe that Satan sends the trials and tribulations and tests, or that they're sent by God, but we ask in the Lord's Prayer to lead us not into temptation? Does Satan send the trials and tribulations and the tests, or does God send them to hurt us?
2: Satan tempts us and God permits it. There's a big difference. When God allowed us free will and poor Adam and Eve flopped and fell flat on their face and we inherited all that, we have free will, then automatically you have the ability to make wrong choices. That's the whole point. And so God allows that because he gave you free will. But not to have free will would be terrible. The devil tempts us, and our dear Lord allows it so that we can overcome him. In the scriptures it said the Holy Spirit led Jesus into the desert to be tempted. I think today the devil doesn't have to do too much. Billboards do it, television does it, books, magazines. I mean, there's temptations everywhere. The devil will always do his best to tempt you into sin until you get to that place where you love sin. That's what he wants. He wants you down there with him. And not because he loves you, he hates you. Remember, when you do what the enemy tempts you to do, he does it out of pure hatred. What God permits is that he gives you grace, he gives you knowledge, he gives you light to overcome temptation. God does not leave us alone. Neither does he leave us in a vacuum. If he allows the enemy to tempt, it's only for our good. So we rise above, that we make a choice in favor of God, in favor of his commandments, in favor of his law. And then you win, and the enemy loses. That's why our Lord said one time, there is rejoicing in heaven when one sinner repents. That's why the enemy tempts us not to repent. So to answer your question, the devil will tempt us. God is always there. Your angel is always there. Pray to your angel. And God will bring good out of it when you're victorious. And if you're not victorious, you got another way. Humility of heart. I'm sorry, Lord. Repentance and confession. You see, God has not left us orphaned.
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6: The Second Commandment. You shall not take the name of the Lord your God in vain. The disclosure of a name in the ancient world belonged to the order of trust and intimacy. And so when God revealed his name to Moses, it was an extraordinary outreach to us, saying that we were called to an intimate, trusting relationship with him. And so we should always reverence this name as a great gift. We should obviously never use God's name to curse or to blaspheme or to berate others. God's name is meant to bring blessing. And likewise, the vain use. Vain means empty. So some of these expressions like, oh my God, or, you know, and so on, need to be avoided as well. Vain means empty, and those are using God's name as an empty kind of expression of exasperation. And then finally, never ever to use God's name to swear an oath falsely. God is the God of truth. The Second Commandment, you shall not take the name of the Lord your God in vain.
5: For more about the Ten Commandments, visit EWTNRC.com.

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3: And thank you so much for staying with us. Part two, I'm Doug Heck here with, of course, Father Joseph Mary Wolf, our chaplain at EWTN. Mother Angelica answering the call is the program. This question came in to Mother. Why did Jesus speak in parables? What do you think about that, Father?
4: You know, it's interesting. I've been meditating on this myself about, you think of the early Christians, or you think of the time of St. Augustine, or you think of St. John Vianney. They heard these same scripture readings. They were fed by these same scripture readings. And Mother makes a very important point here, that the reason the Lord talked in parables is because it's relevant in every age and every circumstance.
3: Yeah, I noticed that too, and I highlighted that myself when I heard her say that, because it really stood out to me as something I hadn't really thought of before. It was a little more bore in the past, like, well, she says that, our Lord says that so that the average person doesn't really understand, and then the Lord could explain it to the, in a sense, the apostles on the side, so you get to, but it is the idea that someone can understand at least the basic story of the prodigal son or the other parables that are out there without knowing explicit what was going on in first century Israel.
4: And we remember things by having pictures, right? So that's a memory device, is right, to picture something, have a visible thing that you picture. Well, the Lord taught with visible images. Right. And this is something we can retain. Well, the seed being sown on the ground and the thorns and these sorts of things we can envision and we can remember and learn.
3: Right, and those images then transcend language difficulties because, you know, the same image may mean a different word in a different language, but the understanding is the same. And I also thought it was interesting that Mother indicates that sometimes she's been called a little too earthy. But let's see what she had to say about why Jesus spoke in parables.
5: We have another call. Hello?
6: Hello, Mother. My name is Tom, and I'm from Pennsylvania.
5: Good. What's your question?
6: Well, first of all, I just want to say what a thrill it is for me to be talking with you, and I want to thank you 10 million times for EWTN and for sharing with us your knowledge and wisdom. Thank you so much. And I have a very simple question for you. Mm-hmm. Why do you think Jesus spoke in parables rather than in simple terms?
5: Mm-hmm. Well, the parable is a simple term, but it will go on, it would not go on for centuries. If he spoke, like I just did now, about a taxi cab driver, well, what happened centuries later? Didn't have such a thing. And you say, what is that? The Lord spoke in parables that so the lesson would last throughout the centuries. Every generation and every language can understand a parable. Why? Because the people of the time live those things. See? Yeah, I try to speak in your language because it's my language. Some people say to me, Mother, you're too earthy. Well, wait, what's earthy? I lived a hard life. I know what's going on. I know how bad you can be and how holy you can be. And I don't mind sharing my faults and weaknesses with you. We're family. I don't mind sharing my experiences with you. It's a kind of, they're all true. But that makes you laugh, cry, and you remember, I didn't say anything profound. I haven't said a profound thing in the last 16 years. I don't know profound things. But see, I only speak to you in your language because it happens to be mine. But if I say something that means you do the same thing, you'll remember it forever. Don't you? See, why? Because it's something you do. And we are people throughout the centuries. We never change. People are people. We all suffer from the consequences of original sin. I know my liberal brothers don't think so, but I know so. We're all in the same boat. We're hot-tempered, we're impatient, we don't like the weight, we gossip, we talk about the faults of others, we commit all 10 commandments, we're against them. I mean, we commit every sin you can think, and I bet you this century has gotten some sins never thought of before.

0: I mean, we got them. But we all have the same need. There's nobody I know doesn't have exactly the same need to know God, to live in peace, to live in joy, and to love. You see, we all have the same needs and the same sins. And that's what should make us close. And that's why Jesus spoke in parables. Because tonight we learned that one parable. It's gone down through centuries. What we read tonight, St. Francis read, St. Thomas read, St. Catherine of Siena read. They all understood that many times we bear no fruit. Many times the world chokes it out of us. Many times we have human respect and we don't even pretend we know Jesus. And many times we bear 30, 60, or 100-fold. We're all family. We share the same Father. And we must love each other as brothers and sisters, because that's what we're going to have in heaven. That man or woman that you hate so much, well, you may find him right next to you in the great kingdom. And let me tell you, you're going to love him, and he's going to love you, and you're going to live forever in the happy kingdom. So why not start now? Why make yourself miserable, huh? When you could just as well begin your heaven here. Many have already begun their hell here. And the rest of us, we're in purgatory here. May we grow out of it as we get older. So that when we get older, we're not worried about having the seed choked, but we are bearing more and more fruit. Well, I love you, and God loves you. And love is what makes us family. I no longer call you servants, he said. I call you friend. Bye now.
1: And closing out our program, we have a very uplifting phone call. Mm-hmm. A woman calls in being thankful for her wonderful husband, talking to Mother Angelica about it.
2: So we were talking before the show that this was probably Terry, your wife, calling in. Do you think that was true, Doug?
1: Yes, that was exactly what I planted that seed in your mind as part of my parable discussion earlier.
2: But I think, you know, what Mother makes an excellent point here is that the gospel is of value to everybody. What Jesus taught is from the eternal word, from God himself. And so whether you're a non-Catholic, a non-Christian even, that you will benefit from the teachings of Christ.
1: Right, and also in this case, the woman was thankful because her husband was Catholic. They raised their children Catholic, and she's a Baptist, as you'll find out. And she really mm-hmm. appreciated the insights into Catholicism. And like you just said, Father, so much of what EWTN can do is not only recatechize Catholics, but also reach mm-hmm. out to non-Catholics and to give them a better understanding, at least, of Catholicism.
2: And I know Father Groeschel used to reach out to his Jewish friends, and he had Jewish listeners that would write to him, and we have many non-Catholics who watch and benefit from the network because the gospel is perennial truth.
1: Right, absolutely. It's the eternal word, and that's the name of this network. Thankful for a wonderful husband. So says Mother Angelica.
0: We have another call. Hello?
3: Hello, Mother Angelica?
0: Yeah, where are you from?
3: My name's Brenda. I'm calling from Ridgecrest, California.
0: And what are you grateful for?
3: I am grateful because I have a wonderful husband. I have severe asthma, and there are so many days that I can't take care of myself. And God has given me a wonderful husband who lovingly and he willingly cares for me and for our three girls. God has taught us both so much through my illness, and I'm thankful to God for each and every day he gives me. And I'm also thankful to you, Mother Angelica, because I'm a Baptist. My husband is a Catholic. We've decided to raise our children Catholic. And through your teachings, I've learned so much about Catholicism that I was so wrong about. And I am so grateful to you because it helps me to be a better mother and a better wife. Thank you very much.
0: Oh, you're welcome. I think if every agnostic, every atheist, every non-Catholic, every Jew would even try to learn something about the Catholic faith, it would make them happier. It would bring them closer to Jesus. And I'm so happy that you are learning more and more about the faith. And you know, it's wonderful that you are so grateful for your family. A lot of us forget our families. We forget. Even if we didn't have the best one in the world, they brought us into the world, and for that we owe them an unbelievable debt of gratitude. They are important to us, and we can't take our families for granted any more than we can take our friends for granted, you know? See, to take people for granted is a lack of gratitude, huh?
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0: using the revised Grail Psalms. This is a version of Psalms that was approved a long time ago, actually, and it's going to be incorporated more into the Holy Sacrifice of the Mass. So it doesn't matter what version you're using. You're using the New American Bible or the Jerusalem Bible or the Revised Standard Version, Catholic Edition. Just pick up your Bible and follow along. All right. So Psalm 10, starting at verse 14. Now, there's no prescript or superscript to this psalm, but again, David here, as he typically does, is calling out to the Lord in a time of distress. All right. And so he says here in verse 10, sorry, in verse 14, Psalm 10, verse 14. But you have seen the trouble and sorrow. You note it. You take it in your hands. Right? I love that. So David is recognizing that the God who is omnipotent, who's omnipresent, who is occupies every space all at once. He recognizes that God, nothing escapes his view. Nothing escapes his sight. So he's seen the trouble and sorrow. He sees where I am in my life right now. He sees the hardship or the anguish or the trials, the tribulations that we're going through, either individually or as a people. You know, God knows that. He knows everything. He says, you note it. You take it in your hands. Okay, so he recognized that God is going to not just stand back and to watch, but he's going to take it in his hands. He's going to intervene. He's confident that God is going to assert himself into this situation and make manifest his power, his love, his glory, his mercy. Right? So David is anticipating the Lord coming into his life in a powerful way in the midst of the struggle that he's experiencing. Right? Love that. And then he continues, the helpless one relies on you, for you are the helper of the orphan. Right? You are the helper of the orphan. So and the word helper there is azer in Hebrew. So when it talks about whenever that word azer is used, help or helper, it always means divine assistance or help from above, right? Assistance from the divine, right? And so David says, the helpless one relies on you. So he, in his humility, David recognizes his helplessness, his brokenness before God, that he has to rely on God's strength and not on his own. And also that he, in his helplessness, he's not tempted to rely on the things of the world, right? Because sometimes we do that. Sometimes we feel helpless. Sometimes we feel alone and broken, and we want to turn to the things of the world. And oftentimes, let's be honest, oftentimes those things of the world are things that bring us into a worse spot, into a deeper depression or a deeper sadness. We turn to things that that sometimes make us want to feel good. We turn to alcohol or to drugs or to pornography. Or to we immerse ourselves more in our work. We want to numb ourselves. We want to anesthetize ourselves so we no longer feel the pain. We no longer feel the hurt. So in our helplessness and our brokenness, David says, no, don't turn to things that don't really address the issue, that don't solve the issue, relying on things that just numb us. Without really rolling up our sleeves and asking God for his assistance to help us to deal, to truly deal with the issue that's at hand. So David recognizes this.
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3: 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This 50-part series was recorded on phonograph records in the 1960s, and the sound quality is sometimes compromised. But the Word of God, spoken by Archbishop Sheen, is solid and timeless. Here now is Archbishop Fulton Sheen.
4: Peace be to you. And may I tell you a story about a bishop and a priest? Because these stories might be a very fitting introduction to a sacrament that has to do with the government of the Church, namely holy orders. This first story I am familiar with because it was told to me by a fellow prisoner of the bishop. This good bishop was put into a communist prison in China, and through persecutions and beatings, his weight fell to about 90 pounds. Covered with vermin, prison sores, wearing a black stocking cap and a black kimono, he was unable to walk by himself. He always had to be supported by two fellow Chinese prisoners. Providentially, however, he was the only one in prison that was ever given bread and wine. The communists did not know why they gave it to him, but at any rate, he had it. If they knew that he was going to read Mass with the bread and wine, they certainly would never have given it to him. And this person in prison with him told me that no Mass in a Gothic cathedral, with all the pomp and splendor of liturgy, could ever equal the beauty of that Mass that was said by the bishop as he leaned against the prison wall with the tin tray before him, moving his fingers, saying over the bread, "This is my body." And over the wine, "This is my blood." And then secretly afterwards passing out communion to those who shared his faith. He was put in a death march, where later on he perished. And a communist colonel who was in charge of the march put a sack around his neck, weighed about 30 pounds. It was so tied that as he marched, the rope would gradually tighten, the sack would become heavier, and the bishop would eventually be choked to death. As the march began, this fellow prisoner told me that he broke ranks and went up to the communist colonel and shouted at him, "Don't do that! Look at the man!" It was a kind of an H.A. homo. The communist colonel looked at him as if for the first time in his life he really saw suffering. And then he said to the one who interrupted him, "Get back in line, you dog." The death march began. And this friend of mine, who told me this narrative, said, that he tried to peer through the marching lines of the prisoners to see if he could catch a sight of the bishop supported by two fellow Chinese prisoners. After about a mile, he saw him. The bishop was still standing, but the sack was not on his back. The sack was on the back of the communist colonel. I asked, "What happened?" He said the communist colonel put it on his own back. "And why?" He said, "I think he was edified by the patience and resignation of the good bishop. In any case, the communist was arrested for having done that service, and the last we heard of him was that he was in prison." The other story is about a priest. Communist told this priest to strip himself. He stripped himself to a point where he had left only his shoes and stockings. They started beating him about the head and the body with rods. He leaned over and began taking off his shoes and stockings. And they said, "Leave them on. Why do you want to take them off?" He said, "Because I want to die like our Lord." Where do bishops and priests come from? They come from a sacrament. It will be recalled that there are two social sacraments, matrimony and holy orders. In the natural order, man and woman propagate the human species. God has elevated this to a sacrament of matrimony. In the natural order, too, there must be government. In the divine supernatural order, in the mystical body of Christ, there must be government. And the sacrament of government of the mystical body is holy orders. And in this government, there are degrees, there's order, there's hierarchy, and the division of these orders is principally three: deaconship, priesthood, and episcopacy. Our blessed Lord, therefore, at the night of the Last Supper, and all during his public life, as a matter of fact, chose human instruments to mediate between himself and the world. As Scripture says, they are to be the ministers and dispensers of the mysteries of God. And again in the Epistle to the Hebrews we read, "The purpose for which any high priest is chosen from among his fellow men and made a representative of men in their dealings with God is to offer gifts and sacrifices in expiation for their sins." But inasmuch as we are dispensers of the great mysteries of God, why did he not choose angels? Well, because sympathy, compassion, and suffering together with one who has already suffered would be lacking to an angel. An angel would not have that common denominator. Is not this the whole principle of the incarnation? Did not our Lord come down, take upon himself our human nature, become a kind of a slave, and as Scripture said, in order that he might have compassion on us, share our woes, share our wounds? No one from that point on could never say that God does not know what it is to be human. Even the very one thing that was lacking in his nature, namely the quality of femininity, he compensated for by calling Mary to suffer alongside of him, or rather at the foot of his cross in his passion. So our Lord, therefore,

was able to lay hold of us simply because he shared something in common with us. That is why God chose us, weak creatures. So God chose us poor, weak creatures, therefore, as Cardinal Newman has put it, for the sake of those with whom we deal. He has sent forth for the ministry of reconciliation not angels, but men. He has sent forth your brethren to you, not beings of some unknown nature and some strange blood, but of your own bone, of your own flesh, to preach to you. It is your brethren that he has appointed, no one else. Sons of Adam, sons of your nature, the same by nature, differing only in grace and in power. Men like you, exposed to temptations, to the same temptations, to the same warfare within and without, with the same three deadly enemies, the world, the flesh, and the devil, with the same human, the same wayward heart, differing only as the power of God has changed and rules it. So it is, therefore, we are not angels from heaven that speak to you, but men whom grace and grace alone has made to differ from you. What a strange anomaly this is. All is perfect, all is heavenly, all is glorious in the dispensation which Christ has vouchsafed to us, except the persons of his ministers, his priests. He dwells on our altar, the most holy, the most high. The angels fall down before him. And yet the priests, so set apart, so consecrated, they with their girdle of celibacy and their maniple of sorrow are sons of Adam, sons of sinners of a fallen nature, which they have not put off, though it is renewed through grace. Every priest is a kind of a mediator between God and man, bringing God to man and man to God. This is the way he continues the priesthood of our blessed Lord. Our Lord was not a priest because he was eternally begotten by the Father. Our Lord was a priest because he had a human nature, which he could offer up for our salvation. And so we too, continuing that priesthood, are something like Jacob's ladder. It reaches up to the heavens, and yet at the same time, it is placed on the earth. Therefore, every priest is a kind of another Christ, having vertical relations to Christ in heaven and horizontal relations to men on earth. First, a word about bishops. Bishops are the successors of the apostles. When one reads sacred scripture, one finds our blessed Lord giving them many powers. Our Lord, for example, said that like him, they are the light of the world. Like him, they are the shepherds of Christian people. Like him, they are the door through which the flock will enter into the holy city. A bishop is consecrated not just primarily for a diocese. He is consecrated primarily for the world. Because our Lord said to his apostles, "Go ye into the world." It is only for jurisdictional reasons that a bishop has a diocese. But his primary responsibility is the world itself.
Therefore, the missions of the church are not foundlings on the

lower steps of a chancery office. All peoples of the world weigh upon his heart. What would you think, for example, of a person that was so very much concerned with his own heart that he tied a tourniquet around his arms and also around his legs? And if he were asked the reason for doing so, he might say, "Well, I find that my blood is going out to the extremities of my body. It is rather wasting its strength. And therefore, since I want to preserve my strength, I'm going to keep all the blood in my heart and near it." After a while, the heart would not function. So too, if a bishop cut himself off from the extremities of the mystical body of Christ, from Africa and Asia and Latin America, speaking here of a bishop of the United States, why, his own diocese, his own episcopacy would suffer. The right and left side of the heart have no communion directly with one another. They have communion only because the blood passes through one side of the heart, traverses the entire body, and then comes up to the other side. So too, every bishop, every diocese, and every parish has communion with itself only in as much as it has communion with the entire mystical body of Christ. Whence comes this call to the priesthood and to holy orders? Sacred Scripture tells us that we must be called by God, as Aaron was. No one takes this office unto himself. As we said before, God does not always choose the best. St. Paul says, "Not many wise, not many noble," because the power is actually not in us, the power is in Christ. That's why he can choose, and that is why he calls weak vessels, frail earthenware, to be the bearers of his treasure. Now, this vocation that comes to us is rather silent for the most part. God never comes down and shakes our bed and says to us, "Come on, get up, I want you to be a priest." It is rather a long, persistent calling. I can never remember a moment in my own life, for example, when I did not want to be a priest. That was the prayer of my first communion, that I would be a priest. But all the time that I was studying for it, I always felt very unworthy of it, and I feel more unworthy now. After all, the more we bring a painting to the sunlight, the more the imperfections are revealed. And the closer we look at ourselves in the light of the great high priest whom we are to represent, the more foul we see ourselves. We see the treasures that God has put into our hands and the very little interest that we have drawn. It frightens us. Each and every one of us is something like Simon Peter. Remember, Simon was the name that he had from his family. Peter was the name that our blessed Lord gave him. So in each and every one of us priests, there is this double nature. There is the Simon nature, that nature that we derive from our parents. Our poor, weak human body and mind and will. This is what God uses. Then on the other hand, there is this Peter nature. The call from God, the infusion of divine powers to forgive sins, to be a priest to renew the sacrifice of Calvary. And all the while, we feel our great powers, we feel our great weaknesses. We hope that people realize that
The Simon nature in us must not blind them to the Peter power. It is interesting also to recall how St. Peter, at the end of his life, changed and became more humble. In the first epistle that he wrote just a few years before his death, he began his epistle by calling himself Peter, Apostle of Jesus Christ. The last epistle, written very shortly before his death, began Simon Peter, Servant and Apostle of Jesus Christ. See how at the end of his life, he came back to his poor, weak Simon nature and united in both his priesthood and his episcopacy, the union of the human and the divine, and ended by calling himself the servant. That's what we are. Servants of our Lord and Savior, Jesus Christ. Our service is an arduous one. It involves labor not only in the field during the daytime, but also serving at night. There is no such thing as saying at the end of a day, "Well, I've done my duty for today." Rather, our Lord said, we have to call ourselves unprofitable servants. As a matter of fact, the less there is of self-satisfaction in our lives, the more zeal there is in His service. If we count the converts that we have made, we're very likely to begin by thinking that we made them, instead of our Lord Himself. We cannot say, "I built 3 rectories. Now the bishop ought to make me a Monsignor." He still has to keep in his mind that he is an unprofitable servant. Labor union rules are not sufficient for us. We belong to a different union, where love, not ours, is the standard. When we think of all that our Lord has done for us, we really can never do enough. The word enough does not exist in love's vocabulary. It's very much like telling a mother who spent all night alongside of the bed of her sick child that she has done enough. Oh, yes, we know we are called the ambassadors of Christ, but we're also to be the victims of Christ. We know very well that our blessed Lord refused to distinguish between work and extra work, between being on duty and standing by, between walking 1 mile and another mile, between giving our coat and giving our cloak. No airs of self-complacency are divinely permitted. No self-pity. No pluming ourselves on our administrative talent. We are worthless servants when we have done our best. To our dear Lord alone belongs the merit and the glory of our services. To us belongs nothing but the gratitude and humility of being pardoned rebels. To sum it all up, on the one hand, we are the ambassadors of Christ. We are the channels of His power. And our principal and great act, of course, is Holy Mass. When we read the Mass, we, as it were, go to the hill of Calvary and with a giant hand take the cross with our blessed Lord upon it. Lift it out of that locale and then plant it down in Paris and Cairo and Tokyo in the poorest mission of the world. This is our work, to extend Christ's forgiveness of our sins, to give His blessing with our poor hands, and to see ourselves every day we mount the altar, wearing our chasuble, as hanging on to that chasuble, the

0: Millions and millions of souls in the world who know not Christ himself. And when we take a host into our hand, we have to see our fingers gnarled from slavery in the salt mines of Siberia. And we have to see our feet as bleeding feet of refugees, tramping westward towards barbed wire beyond which lies freedom. When we look at the candles, we are to think of the glow of the blast furnaces tended by gaunt men who have had their very lives squeezed out of them by those who deny economic justice. When our eyes look at the host, we have to see them as wet with the tears of the widow and the suffering of the orphan and the stole that is about our shoulders. Like the stole of the Old Testament priest, we see bearing the stones of the 12 tribes. We see them as living stones, the burden of all of the churches and the people of the world. So we drag the whole of humanity to the altar, and there we join heaven and earth together. We merge our hands into Christ's hands, for he lives on to make intercession for us. We say with Peter, I will follow thee wherever thou goest. And yet, we do not. We see sunlit meadows. And then there comes alongside of those meadows our desolation, our weariness, and our loneliness. We feel tired, and our feet ache, and our bodies rebel, and our spirits waver. There are times that we want to sit down and pluck flowers and admire the view. We are tempted to lose patience with our Lord's calm, slow, and never faltering step. And when we stumble, we are tempted to lie where we have fallen, complaining that we cannot go on any further. We tell ourselves that we were not meant to be saints. And yet, we know that we are. Pray for us. God love you.
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4: Now this one starts off with a bang, okay? In verse 1, Psalm 94, O Lord, avenging God, shine forth. Judge of the earth, arise. Give the proud what they deserve. You can probably figure out what's going on, right? So there's obviously some clear injustice that's been done, and they're evoking God, right, to intervene in their situation. And this plays into some of the stereotype that people say about the angry, spiteful, hateful God. And we know that God is love, complete and perfect love. But sometimes we use human language, not that God has revealed to us, but that we put on God.
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Welcome back to our series on the Door of Faith, which we're celebrating in the Year of Faith. I'm Father Bede McGregor, a Dominican, living here in St. Malachy's in Dundalk, County Louth, on the east coast of Ireland. And the last time we were speaking in our series, we were speaking about God the Father. I believe in God the Father Almighty. And how this theme was so important to Christ in his preaching, in his prayer, and how important it is to our lives. When we pray, we say, Abba, Father, that great privilege we have as being the children of God. But today I want to speak about the next part of that first article of the Creed. I believe in God, the Father Almighty, creator of heaven and earth. And that is a fantastic theme in our Christian faith and spirituality. You know, it's been said that the two greatest moments in our lives are the moment we were born and the moment we discovered the reason why we were born, the purpose of our lives, or if you like, the meaning of our lives, our vocations. They're the two most important moments in our lives. Now, perhaps we should change that just a little bit, that old saying, by saying that in our culture of death, maybe it would be important to say that the first, most important moment of our life is the moment of conception. You know, in our culture of death, where the sacredness of the very first instant of our beginning, our conception, is sometimes violated, and the sacredness of that moment is sometimes despised and practiced. So we say the first moment of our lives, our conception, is the first great moment of our lives. And that is why the catechisms, all the catechisms, begin with two questions. Who made you? Who or what is at the heart of your very conception, your coming into being? Who made you? And the second one is, why did God make you? So the who and the why. So that's really the theology of creation. The answer to the first question, who made you, is God. God made me. That's a fantastic thing to say. That the Creator, the infinite God, who is infinite love, he fashioned me. He caused me to exist. And because God is love, he loves me into existence. There is no other way of explaining our existence. So that is a tremendous truth to live out of. To remember always that we are directly created by God. Obviously, our parents, our dear parents, cooperate with God in the production of our bodies. But our souls, our deepest reality, our personalities, are directly created by God, our immortal soul. The closeness of God to each one of us, really, it's a tremendous thought that we are held in the heart of God, not just in time, but from all eternity. God sees us in his eternal word, and he loves us in his eternal word. He loves us in Christ from all eternity, and he made a definite choice of us to be chosen by God to exist. That, I think, is what we want to talk about in creation, and it's the first thing we have in Revelation. In God's revealing of himself, he reveals himself as the creator. In the book of Genesis, we have the story of creation. God created the heavens and the earth. In the book of Genesis, we have the language and symbolism of God creating over a period of 6 days. And on the seventh day, he rests. But the fundamental point of the book of Genesis is that God, and God alone, creates us. And it goes right through the Old Testament.
the prophets, the Psalms particularly, the wisdom literature, full of this whole theology of grace. And so, for instance, just let us take a few passages, because really in the year of faith, we've got to try to do a few very important things. And one of them is to go back to the very Word of God, the Scriptures. This year we must really try to read and pray the Scriptures and to shape our lives in the light of the Scriptures. So let us go back to the Word of God in the Old Testament. O Lord, you search me and you know me. You know my resting and my rising. You discern my purpose from afar. You mark when I walk or lie down. All my ways lie open to you. For it was you who created my being, knit me together in my mother's womb. I thank you for the wonder of my being, for the wonders of all your creation. Already you knew my soul. My body held no secret from you. When I was being fashioned in secret and molded in the depths of the earth. So that's the spirit of this article of the Creed. I thank you, Lord, for the wonder of my being. Do we thank God simply for the fact of our existence? I thank you, Lord, for the wonder of my being, that he knit me together in my mother's womb. We are held in existence by the hand and the heart of God. That's what the psalmist is trying to say. You know, every Sunday and every feast day of the church, we pray, we priests, and now, thank God, more and more laity are praying the breviary, or parts of it at least, morning and evening prayer. And we pray every Sunday and every feast day the Canticle of Daniel, which is really a whole song of creation. And so I'd like really to dip into that a little bit, the Canticle of Daniel that we sing so often. All you works of the Lord, O bless the Lord. To him be highest glory and praise forever. All you angels of the Lord, O bless the Lord. To him be highest glory and praise forever. You, the heavens of the Lord, O bless the Lord. And you, clouds of the sky, O bless the Lord. And you, all armies of the Lord, O bless the Lord. To him be highest glory and praise forever. And you, sun and moon, O bless the Lord. And you, the stars of the heavens, O bless the Lord. And you, showers of rain, O bless the Lord. To him be highest glory and praise forever. And it goes on and on, praising God for creation. This tremendous sense of creation as God's great gift to us. The whole of creation is God's gift to you and me. Our earthly parents give us all kinds of presents, but when God gives a present, it's just magnificent. He gives us the whole creation for our enjoyment, for our fulfillment, and as a means of discovering how much he loves us.

because creation is a sacrament of the heart of God. Creation reflects God. As part of revelation, we can, of course, from reason alone, as the First Vatican Council defined, we can by reason alone come to a knowledge of the existence of God and a certain amount about the nature of God. But we needed revelation to get the full sense of creation and its role in our lives. So that's a little bit of the thing. Again, the Psalms are wonderful on this whole idea of the role of creation in our interior life, in our spirituality. The heavens proclaim the glory of God, and the firmament shows forth the work of his hands. Day unto day takes up the story, and night unto night makes known the message. All the time, the scriptures are steeped in God as creator. And when we pray, we say, "Our help is in the name of the Lord, who made heaven and earth." What part does the doctrine of creation play in our lives? That's one of the things we have to ask. Do we enjoy the world that God has given us? The mountains, the rivers, the countryside, the cities. Everything that exists is held in existence by God and can point to God. You know, this is the great, remember we said that in the year of faith we wanted to show how the Gospels and the teaching of the Church manifested in the lives of the saints. And the doctrine of creation is so beautifully expressed in the lives of the saints. You take St. Francis and his Canticle of the Sun, Brother Sun and Sister Moon, and his tremendous love of nature, which has been inherited by his whole Franciscan family of men and women and lay people of all kinds. And it's a tremendous canticle of praise for creation. Or you have so many of the other saints in modern times, maybe Saint Ignatius of Loyola. This great tradition they have of seeing God in all things, to form that habit of seeing God in all things, in creation, in his providence, in our lives. It's a wonderful part of the Christian way of life. And that's why in our Christian Catholic faith we have so much emphasis on the place of art in our Christian lives. Christian art, Christian music, Christian dance, expressing ourselves in thanksgiving for the gifts that God has given us. I thank you, Lord, for the wonder of my being, for all the gifts that go into our being, our mind and our will, our imagination, our memory, our five senses. They all come together. Each one of them is a gift of God to us. It's a tremendous thought, the whole theology of creation. God has given us our mind, our intelligence. And the highest activity of our intelligence is to think about the highest truth. And the highest truth is God. So thinking about God is the most profound way of being intelligent, of exercising our mind. And the highest activity of our will should be focused on the highest good, on the greatest love. And God is the greatest love, the greatest good. So the greatest thing you can do with your human freedom is to let it go out to God, who is love, the goodness of God. And then the same with our memories. Remembering God's word, remember all the ways in which God intervenes in our lives, by way of his conversation with us. He speaks not just in words, but through his whole providence, through his deeds and interventions, remembering the wonders of the Lord, like Our Lady in the Magnificat. My soul glorifies the Lord, my spirit rejoices in God my Saviour. And she goes on to thank him for the wonders that he has done in her. It's the same then with our imagination and our senses. Use all the gifts that God has given us.

This is behind the whole theology and teaching of the Church on creation. You know, another one of the great saints on this theology of creation is Saint Dominic. Saint Dominic was raised up in the Church to counteract the Albigensian heresy. The Albigensians taught that the body was evil, that the spirit was good, the body was evil. This conflict that we experience in ourselves between the flesh and the spirit. They said that the cause of the flesh was the cause of evil, and the cause of the spirit was the God who is good. But Dominic comes along and says, no, all God's creation is good. The human body is a beautiful gift of God. Human sexuality is a beautiful gift of God. The complementarity of the sexes, the reality of marriage in all its physicality, in all its earthiness, is a tremendous gift of God. It's a language that God has given us, the language of the body, the language of our physical realities to express what goes on in our hearts to each other and to God. This was the great vision of Dominic against the Albigensian heresies and all the other kind of heresies that have come up periodically during the history of the Church. This dualism that keeps on appearing, this dualism between the body and the soul. So, in our doctrine of creation, we see God as the creator of both the body and the soul. And this is where the whole pro-life movement is so important. Pro-life movement isn't an aggressive political stance or an ideological thing. It's an affirmation of creation, the purposes for which God has created the human body and human love and the sacredness of conception, of human life. It mirrors God's very inner life. We're made in the image and likeness of God. And this violent, horrific mentality of destroying the very principle of life that God has planted in us is destroying the image of God in our world. God has made us in the image and likeness of himself. And God is relationships. God is love, and therefore God is relationships, a lover, a loved one, and the love which subsists between them, what we call the Trinity. And we are patterned on that. We're built for relationships. That's the nature of our very being. We're relating to each other, so on. So the reality of love is rooted in the reality of creation. Creation is a sacrament of the love of God, the heart of God. When we look out at creation, we must try to see God and the plans of God and the ways God deals with us. And this is why scientists play such a huge role in our life. They have a tremendous vocation, the scientists, because they try to discover the laws of nature. And even in very, very small ways, the laws of nature are very important. I remember as a child, my mother used to try to get me to brush my teeth at night. And she said to me, if you're false to your teeth will be false to you. In other words, nature is a very spiteful woman, or a very spiteful man, depending on where you think on these things. But it's the nature of things. And if you go against nature, you're going against the wisdom of God, creation. This is why the natural law at the heart of our morality is so important. So, anyway, this whole reality of creation, one of the things we really have to keep in mind is the purpose of this lovely creation. God created the world and he created us for one purpose and one purpose only. I keep repeating this, but it really is so important. You know, he created us for himself, for
for the experience of love, of infinite love, of personal, passionate, infinite love for all eternity. He created us to have this infinite experience. And our created experience of it here on earth is really just a foretaste, a faint foretaste for this end which God has given to each one of our lives. And that's why we thank our Lord for the wonder of our being, that He has created us in order to enjoy for all eternity. So when we come back to the catechism, you know, we had a thing called the Penny Catechism when I was a young man. Penny Catechism, and we had to learn it off by heart. And it was very painful for us children, 7, 8, 9, and 10 years of age, learning this Penny Catechism by heart. But over the years, I keep going back to the catechism because it's full of little gems, simple, direct statements of our faith, of the meaning of our lives. And those first two questions in the catechism. And in the year of faith, the Holy Fathers asked us to study at least part of the catechism, you know, or one of the smaller catechisms, but to study the catechism. The first two questions are, who made you? And the answer is, God made me. And to think of all the implications of that simple question and answer. Who made you? God made me. The next one is even more important in a way. Why did God make me? God made me to know Him, to love Him, and to serve Him in this world, and to be happy with Him forever in the next. It's so simple, really. You know, theologians like myself can complicate the whole thing. But really, God has given it to us very simply in the catechism and in the teaching of the church. We've already said that creation is the first step in God's revelation of Himself to us. And it's important to remember that revelation isn't simply God giving us information about Himself. Revelation is God's giving Himself to us. So He shows Himself in creation, but in a very real sense, He is present to us in and through creation. And God, when He created the world, He loved the world. God looked on and He said, "It is good." Especially when He created you and me. He said it was very good. When God created man and woman and gave them this vocation to be deeply in relationship to each other, like the Father, the Son, and the Holy Spirit are in relationship to each other. And when St. John starts his gospel in the prologue, there are echoes all the time in St. John of the book of Genesis. In the beginning, God made everything. Nothing exists without God. He's going back to the whole theology of Genesis. But then he comes to the key point. God so loved the world that He created, that He sent His Son into the world. And as the Son sanctifies and consecrates this world in a different way, in a deeper way, He consecrates us men and women in a different way. Because God has become one of us. And He shows us in His incarnation the dignity of what it is to be a man or a woman, a human being. He blesses all nature. He blesses water, He baptized in the Jordan, in the river. The nature comes right through our Lord's own preaching and teaching, His love of creation. But above all, in the New Testament, we've got to try to remember the love which God has for us in creating us. I thank You, Lord, for the wonder of my being. That is doubly true because of the incarnation. You know, and
We all have, to

Marriage Encounter. When God made you, he didn't make rubbish. Don't insult God by seeing yourself as rubbish or in negative terms. God so loved you that he chose you before you became a child in your mother's womb from all eternity, and he never lets go. We may fail God, as St. Paul says, but God will never fail us. Well, we'll continue our series next week, and we'll come to the wonderful doctrine of the Incarnation, the second article of the Creed. I believe in Jesus Christ, his only Son, our Lord, who was conceived by the Holy Spirit and born of the Virgin Mary. That is a tremendous theme. So I hope you'll join us again next time, and that you'll enjoy the series, and that you will learn something about our faith in this grace-filled year of the Year of Faith. So God bless you. Till next time.

0: The other day, one of my kids was talking back, and as the conversation went from bad to worse, I realized he wasn't thinking about what he was saying. He was just mad. His own words were starting to hurt him, and I had a grace-filled moment where I switched from parental rage to compassion. I interrupted him and said, "I forgive you," and hugged him. After a minute, he stopped pushing me away, choked out a few tears, and said, "I'm sorry." We don't have to wait for an apology to forgive someone. Sometimes forgiveness is precisely what gives a person the courage to say, "I'm sorry." And as I reflected on what happened with my son, I realized that's exactly what Jesus did for us. The cross is God shouting to the world, "I forgive you." And we can respond by saying, "No thanks," or saying, "I'm sorry." Our response determines if we receive His forgiveness and our salvation. But mercy is always there for the taking from God, and it should be from us too. This is Chris Stefanik from RealLifeCatholic.com on EWTN Radio.
1: 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Saint Firmin is honored as the first bishop of Amiens and one of the earliest missionaries to bring the gospel to northern Gaul. He was born in modern-day Spain to a noble Christian family. As a young man, he was ordained a priest and later consecrated a bishop. According to tradition, Firmin was filled with zeal for Christ. He traveled through villages preaching the gospel and calling people to be baptized. His missionary work eventually led him to Amiens, where many converted to Christianity. During a time of persecution under the Roman Empire, Firmin was arrested and martyred around the year 303 for courageously refusing to renounce Christ. He is remembered for dedicating his life to spreading the gospel so that others might know Christ. May the life of Saint Firmin inspire you to grow closer to Christ today. Saint Firmin, pray for us. To sign up for the Daily Saint emails, please visit EWTN.com/Daily Saint.

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0: In the name of the Father, and of the Son, and of the Holy Spirit. Amen. Our Father, who art in heaven, hallowed be thy name. Thy kingdom come, thy will be done on earth as it is in heaven. Give us this day our daily bread, and forgive us our trespasses, as we forgive those who trespass against us. And lead us not into temptation, but deliver us from evil. Hail Mary, full of grace, the Lord is with thee. Blessed art thou among women, and blessed is the fruit of thy womb, Jesus. Holy Mary, Mother of God, pray for us sinners now and at the hour of our death. Amen. I believe in God, the Father Almighty, creator of heaven and earth, and in Jesus Christ, his only Son, our Lord, who was conceived by the Holy Spirit, born of the Virgin Mary, suffered under Pontius Pilate, was crucified, died, and was buried. He descended into hell. On the third day he rose again from the dead. He ascended into heaven and is seated at the right hand of God the Father Almighty. From there he will come to judge the living and the dead. I believe in the Holy Spirit, the Holy Catholic Church, the communion of saints, the forgiveness of sins, the resurrection of the body, and life everlasting. Eternal Father, I offer you the body and blood, soul and divinity of your dearly beloved Son, our Lord Jesus Christ, in atonement for our sins and those of the whole world. For the sake of his sorrowful passion, have mercy on us and on the whole world. For the sake of his sorrowful passion, have mercy on us and on the whole world. For the sake of his sorrowful passion, have mercy on us and on the whole world. For the sake of his sorrowful passion, have mercy on us and on the whole world. For the sake of his sorrowful passion, have mercy on us and on the whole world. For the sake of his sorrowful passion, have mercy on us and on the whole world. For the sake of his sorrowful passion, have mercy on us and on the whole world. For the sake of his sorrowful passion, have mercy on us and on the whole world. For the sake of his sorrowful passion, have mercy on us and on the whole world. For the sake of his sorrowful passion, have mercy on us and on the whole world. Eternal Father, I offer you the body and blood, soul and divinity of your dearly beloved Son, our Lord Jesus Christ, in atonement for our sins and those of the whole world. For the sake of his sorrowful passion, have mercy on us and on the whole world. For the sake of his sorrowful passion, have mercy on us and on the whole world. For the sake of his sorrowful passion, have mercy on us and on the whole world. For the sake of his sorrowful passion, have mercy on us and on the whole world. For the sake of his sorrowful passion, have mercy on us and on the whole world. For the sake of his sorrowful passion, have mercy on us and on the whole world. For the sake of his sorrowful passion, have mercy on us and on the whole world. For the sake of his sorrowful passion, have mercy on us and on the whole world. For the sake of his sorrowful passion, have mercy on us and on the whole world. For the sake of his sorrowful passion, have mercy on us and on the whole world. Eternal Father, I offer you the body and blood, soul and divinity of your dearly beloved Son, our Lord Jesus Christ, in atonement for our sins and those of the whole world. For the sake of his sorrowful passion, have mercy on us and on the whole world. For the sake of his sorrowful passion, have mercy on us and on the whole world. For the sake of his sorrowful passion, have mercy on us and on the whole world. For the sake of his sorrowful passion, have mercy on us and on the whole world. For the sake of his sorrowful passion, have mercy on us and on the whole world. For the sake of his sorrowful passion, have mercy on us and on the whole world. For the sake of his sorrowful passion, have mercy on us and on the whole world. For the sake of his sorrowful passion, have mercy on us and on the whole world. For the sake of his sorrowful passion, have mercy on us and on the whole world. For the sake of his sorrowful passion, have mercy on us and on the whole world. Eternal Father, I offer you the body and blood, soul and divinity of your dearly beloved Son, our Lord Jesus Christ, in atonement for our sins and those of the whole world. For the sake of his sorrowful passion, have mercy on us and on the whole world. For the sake of his sorrowful passion, have mercy on us and on the whole world. For the sake of his sorrowful passion, have mercy on us and on the whole world. For the sake of his sorrowful passion, have mercy on us and on the whole world. For the sake of his sorrowful passion, have mercy on us and on the whole world. For the sake of his sorrowful passion, have mercy on us and on the whole world. For the sake of his sorrowful passion, have mercy on us and on the whole world. For the sake of his sorrowful passion, have mercy on us and on the whole world. For the sake of his sorrowful passion, have mercy on us and on the whole world. For the sake of his sorrowful passion, have mercy on us and on the whole world. Eternal Father, I offer you the body and blood, soul and divinity of your dearly beloved Son, our Lord Jesus Christ, in atonement for our sins and those of the whole world. For the sake of his sorrowful passion, have mercy on us and on the whole world. For the sake of his sorrowful passion, have mercy on us and on the whole world. For the sake of his sorrowful passion, have mercy on us and on the whole world. For the sake of his sorrowful passion, have mercy on us and on the whole world. For the sake of his sorrowful passion, have mercy on us and on the whole world. For the sake of his sorrowful passion, have mercy on us and on the whole world. For the sake of his sorrowful passion, have mercy on us and on the whole world. For the sake of his sorrowful passion, have mercy on us and on the whole world. For the sake of his sorrowful passion, have mercy on us and on the whole world. For the sake of his sorrowful passion, have mercy on us and on the whole world. Holy God, Holy Mighty One, Holy Immortal One, have mercy on us and on the whole world. Holy God, Holy Mighty One, Holy Immortal One, have mercy on us and on the whole world. Holy God, Holy Mighty One, Holy Immortal One, have mercy on us and on the whole world.
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3: I'm Father Bernard McGuckian here in St. Peter's Square. 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

0: Welcome to our program. Through the centuries, the popes have met the faithful in this square. They've encouraged them, challenged them, and reminded them of their high destiny as Christians. St. Albert the Great, one of the great doctors of the church, described the Eucharist as one of the first gifts of the Sacred Heart. Through the centuries, women who were not ordained priests made an extraordinary contribution to the development of that devotion. One in particular was a young woman in Belgium known as Juliana of Liège. Her experience of the Eucharist led one day to the establishment of the Feast of Corpus Christi. That was in the 12th century. One of the men who heard about her extraordinary visions, where she felt that she had been called to introduce a new feast into the church, became Pope Urban IV. And in 1264, he introduced that beautiful feast that has lifted our hearts every year. Some years later, Margaret Mary Alacoque, in France this time, had a vision of the Lord who told her that he wanted a special feast in honor of his Sacred Heart. And this feast was to be an act of reparation for the neglect of Corpus Christi, the body of Christ, over subsequent centuries. She was told to have this feast established in the church, and as a contemplative nun who never left her convent, she was unable to do anything directly, but she was assisted by priests like Claude Lacolombière, Jean Croiset, Joseph de Gallifet, and Pius IX, the man who gave us the Immaculate Conception, in 1856 established the Feast of the Sacred Heart, which has become a part of Catholic life ever since. Some years later, after work at Paris Le Monial, where the Sacred Heart appeared, another woman, this time a laywoman called Martha de Noyat, felt called to promote another feast in the church, the Feast of Christ the King. She worked hard, she contacted many people, she collaborated with priests, lay people, bishops, cardinals, sent a petition to Pius the 11th. And she lived to have the extraordinary privilege and pleasure here at St. Peter's on the very last day of 1925 of being present at the first Mass of Christ the King. Pius the 11th himself wanted that feast to be celebrated firstly in the holy year 1925. And it's now a part of our liturgical calendar. It's now celebrated on the last Sunday of the liturgical year. But as with both Margaret Mary and Juliana of Liège, suffering was also the lot of this woman who was given such a privilege in the church as bringing a whole new feast into the church. 6 weeks after her great victory here in St. Peter's, she was working with her secretary in her office at Paris Le Monial when faulty plumbing led to her death. She and her secretary died as a result of carbon monoxide poisoning in her office, to the astonishment of all those who knew her. They couldn't believe that Martha would not continue with the great work she had started. Then in the 21st century, the first canonized saint was Saint Faustina Kowalska. She was in the line of those other great women. She was called to bring into existence the Feast of Divine Mercy, which is celebrated in the church on the Sunday after Easter each year. And the late Pope John Paul II, the great joy of establishing that feast, which was initiated by a Polish person like himself. And my hope is that that feast day will do for the sacrament of reconciliation, known popularly as confessions, what the Feast of the Sacred Heart did for the Eucharist. St. Margaret Mary wanted people to approach the Eucharist with confidence, without fear, knowing that they were responding to the invitation of Jesus, come to me, all who labor and are overburdened, and I will give you rest. But the sacrament of reconciliation and the sacrament of the Eucharist are intimately linked. One prepares us for the fruitful reception of the other. So in the centuries to come, we hope that people will come to the sacrament of reconciliation in greater numbers than in the past and realize that it's here where Jesus teaches them wisdom in the secret of their hearts, takes away their guilt. One of the famous hymns from the English-speaking church has the lines, ransomed, healed, restored, forgiven. I would like to make a change in those four. For me, it's not ransomed, healed, restored, forgiven. It's ransomed on Calvary, forgiven immediately once we have the gift of sorrow, and then the process of healing is ongoing through Eucharist and reconciliation, leading ultimately to total completion. So it's ransomed, forgiven, healed, and total restoration. And the motto of Pius X, the Pope here in Rome, who invited the children to come to communion early. He wanted children to come to the Eucharist. His motto was to restore all things in Christ. And the contribution towards that is frequentation of Eucharist and reconciliation. Another woman who played a most important role in the development and fulfillment of devotion to the Sacred Heart was a young German woman, Maria Droste zu Wischering. She came from Germany, but she entered the Good Shepherd Order, which was founded by St. Jean Hude, who was the first man to talk about the two hearts, the Sacred Heart of Jesus and the Immaculate Heart of Mary. And even before St. Margaret Mary had the visions in Paris Le Monial, he had established a feast of the two hearts. This young German woman joined the order in Germany, but was sent to the convent of the order in Oporto, Portugal. She led a very holy life, had a tremendous way with difficult girls, and although she was a German aristocrat, she could identify with people from all strata of society. But the Lord spoke to her and revealed to her that he wanted the whole world, the universe, consecrated to his Sacred Heart, and that she was to communicate this message to the Pope of the time, Pope Leo XIII. The message was not taken seriously, and then through her confessor, she told Leo XIII something about himself that nobody else in the world but God could have known. So her message was taken seriously. On the Feast of the Sacred Heart, 1899, after a serious consideration, Leo XIII produced an encyclical called Annum Sacrum and consecrated the whole universe to the Sacred Heart. The young nun herself knew that her work was now done. She died in excruciating agony on the eve of the Feast of the Sacred Heart, 1899. Her spinal paralysis led eventually to her death, but not before she had given this great gift to the world. And Leo XIII felt that we were moving in at that time to a century that would be difficult. He also invited churches all over the world to pray to St. Michael the Archangel, because he felt something awful would happen in the 20th century. He was right. Two world wars, other conflicts, all through it. More people were put to death in the 20th century than practically the whole of the previous human history. So the Sacred Heart had to be there in the middle of all this. Five great women made their contribution. From the Feast of the Sacred Heart in 2009 until the same feast the following year, the Church celebrated the Year of the Priest. The idea was that it was the 150th anniversary of the death of the patron saint of the parish clergy of the world, Saint Jean-Marie Vianney, the Curie of Ars. He has been presented by all the popes since the day he died as a model of what is known as pastoral charity. He was known as a martyr of the confessional. He spent hours and hours each day in the confessional. He said Mass each day with great emotion, and in those days the Mass was meant to last half an hour. He didn't go over the half an hour, but he packed so much emotion and commitment and love and fidelity into that hour that he moved everybody who looked on him. One interesting effect of the work of the Curie at Ars was that there were not many priestly vocations in the years after he died. What there were large, happy families, deeply Christian, who practiced their faith, because those are the seedbed of vocations to priestly life. Pius X, when he became a bishop for the first time, I think he was the youngest bishop in the Catholic Church. So he came home to his mother, who was quite a young woman at the time, because he was only 29, I think, and he playfully showed his episcopal ring to his mother as it glistened in the Italian sunshine and asked his mother to admire his beautiful ring. And she smiled, and then she presented her own finger with her wedding ring, and she said, "Yes, very beautiful, son, but you wouldn't have had yours if I hadn't had mine first." The Curie of Ars is a remarkable example of the old idea in the Church that the glory of the Catholic priesthood is happily married families. And out of happily married families who realize where the gifts of God are coming from through baptism, confirmation, reconciliation, Eucharist, then the sacrament of marriage will be celebrated chastely and with happiness, and there will be a sufficient number of young men coming forward to ensure the Church's future existence. St. Thomas Aquinas said one time, "God will never leave his Church without priests." And again, the Curie of Ars, he used an extraordinary statement. He said, "The priesthood is the Sacred Heart, because it's the visibility of God here in this world." It's very ordinary men who are called. Somebody, I think, amusingly said that one of the problems in the priesthood is we can only recruit among the laity. If we could call on the angels, it might be different. But no, God has taken ordinary, human, weak men. And it's even a greater mystery. The Jews were scandalized one day when Jesus said that a man's sins were forgiven. How can a man forgive sins? Well, there was much more around the corner, as the great John Chrysostom said. Not only would it be the Son of God himself who would forgive sins, it would be ordinary, sinful, weak men who would forgive sins, not because of their holiness, but because of the orders they received. We're all priests. In baptism, we all become part of the universal priesthood. We are a priestly people, as was clear from Exodus and St. Peter, a royal nation, a prophetic people. There's this one difference between the ministerial priesthood and the universal priesthood. The ministerial priesthood, which I share, is not for me. It is for others. Priests are ordered to ministering, helping other people offer sacrifice. So we're all priests, and only some are ministerial priests. But it's that primary priesthood of baptism that qualifies all of us to offer our gifts to God always. The ministerial priesthood, of which I have the privilege to be one, are there to help. One of the biggest mistakes that we all make, and I think the Jewish people made it in the past, was to underestimate their vocation. The prophets kept saying, "But your vocation is far bigger." You're called to be a light to the whole world. Give the world its savior. So here in St. Peter's Square, we're called and challenged to realize the depth and the breadth and the length and the height of our vocation, which is to express that love to the whole human race. We receive it from Christ in order to share it with others. On the Feast of the Sacred Heart in 2010, I had the privilege of being among the vast number of concelebrants here in St. Peter's Square. Beside me was my brother Michael, also a Jesuit priest. My third brother, Alan, had to settle for Ireland on that day. But it was an extraordinarily moving experience to be with the successor of Peter, the shepherd of the whole flock, as he broke bread with us and reminded us of the role of the priesthood, reminded us that the priesthood is indispensable in God's plan of salvation for the human race. God could have organized it otherwise. That was not how he did it. As St. Augustine says, God made us without us. He won't save us without us. That's also true individually, but it's also true at the level of the human race. It's members of our race who have to contribute to the ultimate salvation of one another. The priest has a specific role in this. Let's hear from some other priests who may have other insights on the implications of a priestly vocation.
1: To the youth, find the call of God in yourself and try to follow it. Even if there are problems, if God is calling you, just say yes. He will do the rest, and you will be happy forever.
2: Well, what I would say is that certainly this is worth it. It's beautiful. I feel so privileged. It's a great privilege to be chosen for this, and you have to really believe that this is true and go for it and decide that nothing else will matter and you lose everything else. Doesn't matter. This is the most important thing, and this is worth your whole life.
0: Encouraging words for those who are thinking about priesthood. If you haven't got an opportunity to come to the city of Rome, we hope that we have brought something of the splendor and the wonder of Rome to you. Every single person in the world has got a vocation. Your first vocation and mine was the calling from nothingness into being, then from our mother's wombs into this world. If you're Christian, in through baptism into the life of Christ, then calling into adolescence, adulthood, and then for so many millions, old age. But then the big call comes at the end. It's a very encouraging word. Come, you whom my Father has blessed. And the only thing that matters is how we have expressed our love for God and others in whatever situation we found ourselves during those years. And one of the big promises of the Sacred Heart to Margaret Mary was, I will give them all the graces they need in their state of life. Whatever your work is, the Lord understands it. It's something good. He will empower you to carry it out to the best of your ability. It's now almost time to end our program, but I will leave you with my blessing here from St. Peter's Square. So may the blessing of Almighty God, Father, Son, and Holy Spirit descend upon you and remain with you forever.

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1: Our life is a gift. Our faith is a gift. And with God's grace and gifts also come responsibility. A beautiful duty to be merciful to others, as our Heavenly Father is merciful to us. Being Catholic means living as a new creation. Our faith, when we just think of that extraordinary love of God for each one of us, our faith has to change us. We need to live differently, think differently. We have to live as people who have been forgiven, who have been touched by the love and mercy of God. As Catholics, we are called to change our society through love and compassion.
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0: The Sorrowful Mysteries of the Holy Rosary with Mother Angelica and the nuns of Our Lady of the Angels Monastery.
1: In the name of the Father, and of the Son, and of the Holy Spirit.
2: Amen.
1: I believe in God, the Father Almighty, creator of heaven and earth, and in Jesus Christ, his only Son, our Lord, who was conceived by the Holy Spirit, born of the Virgin Mary, suffered under Pontius Pilate, was crucified, died, and was buried. He descended into hell. The third day he rose again from the dead. He ascended into heaven and sits at the right hand of God, the Father Almighty, from whence he shall come to judge the living and the dead. Our Father, who art in heaven, hallowed be thy name. Thy kingdom come, thy will be done on earth as it is in heaven.
2: Give us this day our daily bread, and forgive us our trespasses, as we forgive those who trespass against us. And lead us not into temptation, but deliver us from evil.
1: Hail Mary, full of grace, the Lord is with thee. Blessed art thou among women, and blessed is the fruit of thy womb, Jesus.
2: Holy Mary, Mother of God, pray for us sinners now and at the hour of our death. Amen.
1: Hail Mary, full of grace, the Lord is with thee. Blessed art thou among women, and blessed is the fruit of thy womb, Jesus.
2: Holy Mary, Mother of God, pray for us sinners now and at the hour of our death. Amen.
1: Hail Mary, full of grace, the Lord is with thee. Blessed art thou amongst women, and blessed is the fruit of thy womb, Jesus.
2: Holy Mary, Mother of God, pray for us sinners now and at the hour of our death. Amen.
1: Glory be to the Father, and to the Son, and to the Holy Spirit.
2: As it was in the beginning, is now, and ever shall be, world without end. Amen.
1: The first sorrowful mystery, the agony in the garden.
3: Dear Jesus, your example of resignation, acceptance, and love makes us realize that the Father has our lives in his hands. And nothing happens to us that is not for our good.
1: Our Father, who art in heaven, hallowed be thy name. Thy kingdom come, thy will be done on earth as it is in heaven.
2: Give us this day our daily bread, and forgive us our trespasses, as we forgive those who trespass against us. And lead us not into temptation, but deliver us.
1: Hail Mary, full of grace, the Lord is with thee. Blessed art thou among women, and blessed is the fruit of thy womb, Jesus.
2: Holy Mary, Mother of God, pray for us sinners now and at the hour of our death. Amen.
1: Hail Mary, full of grace, the Lord is with thee. Blessed art thou amongst women, and blessed is the fruit of thy womb, Jesus.
2: Amen.

0: Hail Mary, full of grace, the Lord is with thee. Blessed art thou among women, and blessed is the fruit of thy womb, Jesus.
1: Holy Mary, Mother of God, pray for us sinners now and at the hour of our death. Amen.
0: Hail Mary, full of grace, the Lord is with thee. Blessed art thou amongst women, and blessed is the fruit of thy womb, Jesus.
1: Holy Mary, Mother of God, pray for us sinners, now and at the hour of our death. Amen.
0: Hail Mary, full of grace, the Lord is with thee. Blessed art thou among women, and blessed is the fruit of thy womb, Jesus.
1: Holy Mary, Mother of God, pray for us sinners now and at the hour of our death. Amen.
0: Hail Mary, full of grace, the Lord is with thee. Blessed art thou amongst women, and blessed is the fruit of thy womb, Jesus.
1: Holy

0: women, and blessed is the fruit of thy womb, Jesus.
1: Holy Mary, Mother of God, pray for us sinners now and at the hour of our death. Amen.
0: Hail Mary, full of grace, the Lord is with thee. Blessed art thou amongst women, and blessed is the fruit of thy womb, Jesus.
1: Holy Mary, Mother of God, pray for us sinners now and at the hour of our death. Amen.
0: Hail Mary, full of grace, the Lord is with thee. Blessed art thou among women, and blessed is the fruit of thy womb, Jesus.
1: Holy Mary, Mother of God, pray for us sinners now and at the hour of our death. Amen.
0: Hail Mary, full of grace, the Lord is with thee. Blessed art thou among women, and blessed is the fruit of thy womb, Jesus.
1: Holy Mary, Mother of God, pray for us sinners, now and at the hour of our death. Amen.
0: Glory be to the Father, and to the Son, and to the Holy Spirit.
1: As it was in the beginning, is now, and ever shall be, world without end. Amen.
0: O my Jesus,
1: forgive us our sins, save us from the fires of hell, and lead all souls to heaven, especially those in most need of your mercy.
0: The second sorrowful mystery, the scourging at the pillar.
2: Dear Jesus, this incident was not only painful, but humiliating. Each stroke of the whip made you wince with pain, and the gaze of the onlookers made you feel like a worm and no man.
0: Our Father, who art in heaven, hallowed be thy name, thy kingdom come, thy will be done on earth as it is in heaven.
1: Give us this day our daily bread, and forgive us our trespasses, as we forgive those who trespass against us. And lead us not into temptation, but deliver us from evil. Amen.
0: Hail Mary, full of grace, the Lord is with thee. Blessed art thou among women, and blessed is the fruit of thy womb, Jesus.
1: Holy Mary, Mother of God, pray for us sinners now and at the hour of our death. Amen.
0: Hail Mary, full of grace, the Lord is with thee. Blessed art thou among women, and blessed is the fruit of thy womb, Jesus.
1: Holy Mary, Mother of God, pray for us sinners now and at the hour of our death. Amen.
0: Hail Mary, full of grace, the Lord is with thee. Blessed art thou among women, and blessed is the fruit of thy womb, Jesus.
1: Holy Mary, Mother of God, pray for us sinners now and at the hour of our death. Amen.
0: Hail Mary, full of grace, the Lord is with thee. Blessed art thou among women, and blessed is the fruit of thy womb, Jesus.
1: Holy Mary, Mother of God, pray for us sinners now and at the hour of our death.
0: Hail Mary, full of grace, the Lord is with thee. Blessed art thou amongst women, and blessed is the fruit of thy womb, Jesus.
1: Holy Mary, Mother of God, pray for us sinners now and at the hour of our death. Amen.
0: Hail Mary, full of grace, the Lord is with thee. Blessed art thou amongst women, and blessed is the fruit of thy womb, Jesus.
1: Holy Mary, Mother of God, pray for us sinners now and at the hour of our death. Amen.
0: Hail Mary, full of grace, the Lord is with thee. Blessed art thou amongst women, and blessed is the fruit of thy womb, Jesus.
1: Holy Mary, Mother of God, pray for us sinners now and at the hour of our death. Amen.
0: Hail Mary, full of grace, the Lord is with thee. Blessed art thou among women, and blessed is the fruit of thy womb, Jesus.
1: Holy Mary, Mother of God, pray for us sinners now and at the hour of our death. Amen.
0: Hail Mary, full of grace, the Lord is with thee. Blessed art thou amongst women, and blessed is the fruit of thy womb, Jesus.
1: Holy Mary, Mother of God, pray for us sinners, now and at the hour of our death. Amen.
0: Hail Mary, full of grace, the Lord is with thee. Blessed art thou amongst women, and blessed is the fruit of thy womb, Jesus.
1: Holy Mary, Mother of God, pray for us sinners now and at the hour of our death. Amen.
0: Glory be to the Father, and to the Son, and to the Holy Spirit.
1: As it was in the beginning, is now, and ever shall be, world without end. Amen.
0: O my Jesus,
1: forgive us our sins, save us from the fires of hell, and lead all souls to heaven, especially those most.
0: The third sorrowful mystery, the crowning with thorns.
2: Dear Jesus, our lack of confidence in your mercy and the lukewarmness of our love braided the crown of thorns, this instrument of torture, into a wreath of unspeakable pain.
0: Our Father, who art in heaven, hallowed be thy name. Thy kingdom come, thy will be done on earth as it is in heaven.
1: Give us this day our daily bread, and forgive us our trespasses, as we forgive those who trespass against us. And lead us not into temptation, but deliver us from evil. Amen.
0: Hail Mary, full of grace, the Lord is with thee. Blessed art thou among women, and blessed is the fruit of thy womb, Jesus.
1: Holy Mary, Mother of God, pray for us sinners now and at the hour of our death. Amen.
0: Hail Mary, full of grace, the Lord is with thee. Blessed art thou amongst women, and blessed is the fruit of thy womb, Jesus.
1: Holy

0: Blessed art thou amongst women, and blessed is the fruit of thy womb, Jesus.
1: Holy Mary, Mother of God, pray for us sinners now and at the hour of our death. Amen.
0: Hail Mary, full of grace, the Lord is with thee. Blessed art thou among women, and blessed is the fruit of thy womb, Jesus.
1: Holy Mary, Mother of God, pray for us sinners now and at the hour of our death. Amen.
0: Hail Mary, full of grace, the Lord is with thee. Blessed art thou among women, and blessed is the fruit of thy womb, Jesus.
1: Amen.

0: is with thee. Blessed art thou amongst the women, and blessed is the fruit of thy womb, Jesus.
1: Holy Mary, Mother of God, pray for us sinners now and at the hour of our death. Amen.
0: Hail Mary, full of grace, the Lord is with thee. Blessed art thou amongst women, and blessed is the fruit of thy womb, Jesus.
1: Holy Mary, Mother of God, pray for us sinners now and at the hour of our death. Amen.
0: Hail Mary, full of grace, the Lord is with thee. Blessed art thou amongst women, and blessed is the fruit of thy womb, Jesus.
1: Holy Mary, Mother of God, pray for us sinners now and at the hour of our death. Amen.
0: Hail Mary, full of grace, the Lord is with thee. Blessed art thou amongst women, and blessed is the fruit of thy womb, Jesus.
1: Holy Mary, Mother of God, pray for us sinners now and at the hour of our death.
0: Hail Mary, full of grace, the Lord is with thee. Blessed art thou amongst women, and blessed is the fruit of thy womb, Jesus.
1: Holy Mary, Mother of God, pray for us sinners now and at the hour of our death. Amen.
0: Glory be to the Father, and to the Son, and to the Holy Spirit.
1: As it was in the beginning, is now, and ever shall be, world without end. Amen.
0: O my Jesus,
1: forgive us our sins, save us from the fires of hell, and lead all souls to heaven, especially those who most need thy mercy.
0: The fourth sorrowful mystery, the carrying of the cross.
2: You loved us enough, dear Jesus, to take upon your bleeding shoulders the wood of your cross. May our cross be one cross, dear Jesus, that together we may glorify the Father and save souls.
0: Our Father, who art in heaven, hallowed be thy name. Thy kingdom come, thy will be done on earth as it is in heaven.
1: Give us this day our daily bread, and forgive us our trespasses, as we forgive those who trespass against us. And lead us not into
0: Hail Mary, full of grace, the Lord is with thee. Blessed art thou among women, and blessed is the fruit of thy womb, Jesus.
1: Holy Mary, Mother of God, pray for us sinners now and at the hour of our death. Amen.
0: Hail Mary, full of grace, the Lord is with thee. Blessed art thou amongst women, and blessed is the fruit of thy womb, Jesus.
1: Holy Mary, Mother of God, pray for us sinners now and at the hour of our death. Amen.
0: Hail Mary, full of grace, the Lord is with thee. Blessed art thou amongst women, and blessed is the fruit of thy womb, Jesus.
1: Holy Mary, Mother of God, pray for us sinners now and at the hour of our death.
0: Hail Mary, full of grace, the Lord is with thee. Blessed art thou among women, and blessed is the fruit of thy womb, Jesus.
1: Holy Mary, Mother of God, pray for us sinners now and at the hour of our death. Amen.
0: Hail Mary, full of grace, the Lord is with thee. Blessed art thou among women, and blessed is the fruit of thy womb, Jesus.

0: Lord is with thee. Blessed art thou amongst the women, and blessed is the fruit of thy womb, Jesus.
1: Holy Mary, Mother of God, pray for us sinners now and at the hour of our death. Amen.
0: Hail Mary, full of grace, the Lord is with thee. Blessed art thou among women, and blessed is the fruit of thy womb, Jesus.
1: Holy Mary, Mother of God, pray for us sinners now and at the hour of our death. Amen.
0: Hail Mary, full of grace, the Lord is with thee. Blessed art thou amongst women, and blessed is the fruit of thy womb, Jesus.
1: Holy Mary, Mother of God, pray for us sinners now and at the hour of our death. Amen.
0: Hail Mary, full of grace, the Lord is with thee. Blessed art thou amongst women, and blessed is the fruit of thy womb, Jesus.
1: Holy Mary, Mother of God, pray for us sinners now and at the hour of our death. Amen.
0: Hail Mary, full of grace, the Lord is with thee. Blessed art thou amongst women, and blessed is the fruit of thy womb, Jesus.
1: Holy Mary, Mother of God, pray for us sinners now and at the hour of our death. Amen.
0: Glory be to the Father, and to the Son, and to the Holy Spirit.
1: As it was in the beginning, is now, and ever shall be, world without end. Amen.
0: O my Jesus,
1: forgive us our sins, save us from the fires of hell, and lead all souls to heaven, especially those who most need thy mercy.
0: The fifth sorrowful mystery, the crucifixion.
2: You gave your life for us when we were yet sinners. Help us, Jesus, to see your loving gaze as you looked up to the Father with abandonment, at the thief with mercy, and at your mother with love.
0: Our Father, who art in heaven, hallowed be thy name, thy kingdom come, thy will be done on earth as it is in heaven.
1: Give us this day our daily bread, and forgive us our trespasses, as we forgive those who trespass against us. And lead us not into temptation, but deliver us from evil. Amen.
0: Hail Mary, full of grace, the Lord is with thee. Blessed art thou amongst the women, and blessed is the fruit of thy womb, Jesus.
1: Holy Mary, Mother of God, pray for us sinners now and at the hour of our death. Amen.
0: Hail Mary, full of grace, the Lord is with thee. Blessed art thou amongst women, and blessed is the fruit of thy womb, Jesus.
1: Holy Mary, Mother of God, pray for us sinners now and at the hour of our death. Amen.
0: Hail Mary, full of grace, the Lord is with thee. Blessed art thou amongst women, and blessed is the fruit of thy womb, Jesus.
1: Holy Mary, Mother of God, pray for us sinners now and at the hour of our death. Amen.
0: Hail Mary, full of grace, the Lord is with thee. Blessed art thou amongst women, and blessed is the fruit of thy womb, Jesus.
1: Holy Mary, Mother of God, pray for us sinners now and at the hour of our death.
0: Hail Mary, full of grace, the Lord is with thee. Blessed art thou amongst women, and blessed is the fruit of thy womb, Jesus.
1: Holy Mary, Mother of God, pray for us sinners now and at the hour of our death. Amen.
0: Hail Mary, full of grace, the Lord is with thee. Blessed art thou amongst women, and blessed is the fruit of thy womb, Jesus.
1: Holy Mary, Mother of God, pray for us sinners now and at the hour of our death. Amen.
0: Hail Mary, full of grace, the Lord is with thee. Blessed art thou amongst women, and blessed is the fruit of thy womb, Jesus.
1: Holy Mary, Mother of God, pray for us sinners now and at the hour of our death. Amen.
0: Hail Mary, full of grace, the Lord is with thee. Blessed art thou amongst women, and blessed is the fruit of thy womb,

0: Lord is with thee. Blessed art thou amongst women, and blessed is the fruit of thy womb, Jesus.
1: Holy Mary, Mother of God, pray for us sinners now and at the hour of our death. Amen.
0: Hail Mary, full of grace, the Lord is with thee. Blessed art thou among women, and blessed is the fruit of thy womb, Jesus.
1: Holy Mary, Mother of God, pray for us sinners now and at the hour of our death. Amen.
0: Glory be to the Father, and to the Son, and to the Holy Spirit.
1: As it was in the beginning, is now, and ever shall be, world without end. Amen.
0: O my Jesus,
1: forgive

0: Let us pray. O God,
1: whose only begotten Son, by his life, death, and resurrection, has purchased for us the rewards of eternal life, grant us, we beseech thee, that meditating upon these mysteries of the most holy Virgin, of the blessed Virgin Mary, we may imitate what they contain and obtain what they promise, through the same Christ our Lord. Amen.
0: May the divine assistance remain always with us.
1: And may the souls of the faithful departed, through the mercy of God, rest in peace. Amen.
0: In the name of the Father, and the Son, and the Holy Spirit.
1: Amen.
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0: This is what St. Teresa of Calcutta, also known as Mother Teresa, once said about prayer. Love to pray. Feel often during the day the need for prayer and take trouble to pray. Prayer enlarges the heart until it is capable of containing God's gift of Himself. Ask and seek, and your heart will grow big enough to receive Him and keep Him as your own. That is why we need prayer.
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2: 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Today we pray for those with same-sex attraction. Heavenly Father, we stand in awe of your glory and your beauty. You have said that it is not good for man to be alone. We pray for those who suffer with same-sex attraction. Heal the wounds of their past and help them to trust in your perfect plan for men and women. Protect them from those who would lead them into sin, and bring into their lives friends who will help them to grow in virtue and true freedom. Amen.
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0: explain and defend your Catholic faith in conversation with your Protestant friends and family, but without the need of a very heady theological or philosophical degree from some prestigious seminary or religious studies program, or even from a bad one. Just use some good common sense, simple logic, and keep it rooted in the Word of God, sacred Scripture. Before we get to that discussion, we'll have to give you an update on what's happening with EWTN Radio. For that, we turn to Jack Williams from our radio department. Jack, what you got going for us?
1: Well, Father Mitchell, last time I was here, we were talking about the radio conference that was coming up. Well, it done come up, and we've had the radio conference since
0: we were last
1: together. We had a great time.
0: Yep.
1: First time we've had it here in Birmingham since 2019.
0: Mm-hmm.
1: We lost a couple years to COVID, and last year we went to Phoenix and had the radio conference in conjunction with the family celebration. So everybody was excited to be back in Birmingham for sure. Tuesday night, as people arrived, our good partners at Catholic Answers sponsored a little reception for everybody. And then on Wednesday, as we always do, we had a day-long retreat at the Shrine of the Most Blessed Sacrament, which was very nice for everybody to be able to go up and do that. When the actual conference itself sort of kicked into gear on Thursday, everybody was welcomed, of course, by our Chairman and Chief Executive Officer, Michael Warsaw, who had a few words to share with the pilgrims. And then we had our keynote address, which was amazing because, you know, we're in the business of evangelization, and all these wonderful affiliates around the country that are carrying our programming are about the business of evangelization. And we had Bishop Michael Siss from the Diocese of San Angelo, Texas. And Bishop Siss was the rector at the Newman Center at Texas A&M when that place started going nuts with all sorts of students overrunning the place to the point
0: this
1: that...
0: This was good nuts.
1: Good nuts. This is really this is, good nuts.
0: This is a positive thing.
1: That's right. And as shortly after he left, they had to knock the church down and build a bigger one.
0: Yep.
1: And the one that they built is now not big enough to house all the students. So he gave just a wonderful keynote address talking about evangelization, encouraged the affiliates and everything that they were doing, and it was beautiful. We had, for the remainder of the day, various workshops, and we had our first ever clergy workshop, which you were part of. You, Deacon Harold Burke-Sibbers, Deacon Robin Waters from one of our affiliates. Very well received. Everybody was very excited about that. I know, I think you all got as much out of it as everybody else did when we were there. One of the unique features that we had this year is that our good friends at Spirit Catholic Radio brought with them a giant, and when I say giant, I mean half of the pre-functionary of this hotel ballroom setup, was a display of honoring Carlo Acutis and all of the Eucharistic miracles that he had chronicled on the internet, and they were all lined up for everybody to see, and it was a beautiful opportunity for people to take advantage of that. And then, of course, we wound down, as we do every year, with our annual awards dinner and banquet, where we honor milestone anniversaries for our affiliates. We also give production awards for them as they submit production pieces to us, and we vote on those. And then this year's Doug Pearson Faithful Warrior Award, which is kind of the culmination of the evening this year, went to Al Cresta from Ave Maria Radio. So very well-deserved honor for Al. And then really the big highlight of the couple days together is we made the announcement at the end of that awards dinner that coming up in the first part of 2024, we've got a brand new program, Monday through Friday, featuring the aforementioned Deacon Harold Burke-Sibbers. So
0: yes.
1: Beacon of Truth, more information will be coming soon about that, but Deacon Harold is going to be Monday through Friday available to us on EWTN Radio, and we're very excited about that.
0: That'll be an excellent, excellent opportunity.
1: It'll be outstanding. So these are all these affiliates that have answered Mother Angelica's call to obtain radio stations, get them up and running, and carry the programming that Mother provides to them free of charge. 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He'll get back to you, and we'll see what we can do.

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Welcome to EWTN Live. We bring you guests from around the world. And tonight, we'll talk about something pretty important. How to

0: All right, sounds good. Sounds excellent, thank you. Good update. And we'll be back in a couple of minutes with tonight's guest, so please stay with us.
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0: Thank you, and welcome back. My guest tonight is here to discuss some logical inconsistencies with the very pillars of Protestant belief, especially the starting points that Luther and Zwingli and later Calvin came up with, where it's sola scriptura, that is the Bible alone, and sola fide, faith alone. They used the Latin because everybody used Latin in those days. And my guest exposes some of the inconsistencies in the ideas of using the Bible alone or faith alone. And he comes at this by using sacred scripture. The goal is to heal some of the divisions that exist within Christianity. And by healing some of those divisions, we can repair our witness to the non-Christian world. Many of you may be familiar with our guest, as he had once hosted the EWTN Radio Open Line Monday. His other book, Blue Collar Apologetics, was made into an EWTN TV series. And his newest book is A Blue Collar Answer to Protestantism, Catholic Questions Protestants Can't Answer. Please welcome our guest, John Martinoni.
4: Thank you, Father.
0: John, good to have you.
4: Good to be here.
0: First of all, why are all your collars blue?
4: Well, for me, blue collar represents common sense.
0: Okay.
4: And, you know, if you're a plumber, electrician, carpenter, factory worker, you need common sense.
0: Yeah.
4: So blue-collar workers, to me, represent common sense. And I use the term, I had, within just a few weeks of each other, several years back, two, three different people emailed me, and they were saying, you know, you really come at it from a blue-collar perspective, come at apologetics from a blue-collar perspective. And they used the term blue-collar, each one of them, and none of them were connected to each other. And I thought, okay, well, that sounds good.
0: Well, take it.
4: Let's go with it.
0: Take it. Yeah, see, I take a black collar.
4: Well, there you go.
0: Limits of my, I always tell folks, my mom is dead, I don't have a wife, this is one way to make my clothes match. So it's a black collar approach.
4: Makes it a little easier.
0: It does. The couple things that I was the first start, you know, struck by in your book is you begin with two key points. One, and everybody, I think, across most of the Christian spectrum, would agree that you begin with the fullness of Jesus Christ. Let's start off with that principle. What do you mean by this fullness? Where are you getting that from?
4: Well, it's 1 Corinthians chapter 1, verses 22 and 23 talks about how Jesus is the head of the body, which is the church. Mm-hmm. And then it goes on to say, which is the fullness of him who fills all in all.
0: You mean Ephesians 1:23.
4: What did I say?
0: Corinthians.
4: Oh, yes. Ephesians. Thank you. See, that's the benefit for being on with somebody who's smarter than I am.
0: No.
4: So, yes, Ephesians 1:22 and 23. So, it, you know, number one, it identifies Jesus as the head of the body, which is the church. And it says the church is the fullness of

0: him who fills all in all. And then in John chapter 1, verse about 16, I believe, talks about how we receive grace upon grace from his, Jesus's, fullness. So that word fullness is a key word, because the church is the fullness of him, and we receive through his fullness grace upon grace.
1: And I think this is something that we have to have as a beginning principle: the fullness of divinity and the fullness of truth is in Jesus Christ, but he doesn't keep it to himself.
0: Right, right. And as you said, John 14:6, Jesus says, "I am the way, the truth, and the life." So if the church is the fullness of him, it's the fullness of truth, as you said. And as you said, Jesus says, the Great Commission in Matthew 28, go out and teach all that I have commanded you. So he's not saying keep it to yourselves. Right. And you need to go out and share it with others. And truth is such an important concept, just in general life, but particularly in Scripture. The truth will make you free. Jesus is the truth. So the more truth you have, the more Jesus you have. Pilate, Jesus tells Pilate, I have come, to bear witness to the truth. And Pilate's famous line, what is the truth?
1: He really represents so many people in today's world. I don't want to call him a patron saint. I think that would be incorrect. But he would be their patronal figure.
0: Yes.
1: That, what is true, that cynicism and that way of relativism that is so typical today.
0: Right.
1: People all say, I have my truth. And
0: you have your truth. I have my truth. They have their truth. But
1: and we see, we have to pay attention to the way they still fight amongst themselves. We see this going on our streets right now.
0: Yes.
1: Over differences of what they believe to be true, and they can't discuss it. They just beat each other or even kill each other.
0: Yes, but we need to know the truth in order to be set free from sin, set free from the worldliness that we're involved in, to set free to be able to be citizens of eternity in heaven. Mm-hmm. And if there is no ultimate truth, no objective truth, then we as a society have a problem. Let's say an engineer who, he doesn't really buy into 2 + 2 = 4. That's not his truth. Mm-hmm. Would you want to drive your car over a bridge that engineer built? He doesn't believe in 2 + 2 = 4, but he's going to build bridges based on his truth, or a doctor who doesn't believe in the truth that, there's only two sexes, male and female. But this doctor believes, there's actually, I've gotten up to like 58 different sexes or genders or whatever they want. And like, whoa, we're heading for just total chaos in our society right now because of the rejection of objective truth.
1: Yes. And this, one of the areas that is controversial in this regard is to discuss religion in terms of it being true or false. A lot of folks in our society understand their religion as what you feel about things,
0: right,
1: not what you think about them. Or, there we go even more deeply, what does God think about God?
0: Right.
1: This is one of the issues that we have to confront.
0: Yeah, and that's, I tell people, who religious people who say, yes, I believe in God, but again, you've got your truth, I've got my truth about God, or whatever, there's no objective truth. And I'll talk to them, I'll generally go to the commandments. I'll try to go to some moral teaching to see if I can get them to admit that, yes, this is an objective truth. And for instance, I'll say, well, what about the Ten Commandments? Each person has their own feelings about this. That. And I say, well, hang on a second. I said, can I see your wallet for a second? And they hand me their wallet, and I'll take out the credit cards, and I'll take out the cash. And I'll hand them the wallet back, and I'll take out my wallet, put the credit cards and cash into my wallet. They're like, what are you doing? I said, well, my truth is that I need that money more than you do. So we're good, right? He's like, no, that's stealing. I'm like, what do you mean it's stealing? That's my truth. You know, there's no such thing as stealing. And no, that's stealing. Or, you find some moral teaching that you know this person absolutely believes in, and, what if I were to, steal your car or borrow your car for the rest of my life? Would you be okay with that? Well, no, that's stealing. Stealing or something else, or, well, what if your husband cheated on you or your wife cheated on you? Are you good with that? Well, no, that's adultery. Well, but that's okay, isn't it? I mean, what if that's their truth? And so I don't want to say you can prove to someone that there's objective truth, but you can definitely plant seeds that, no, there is objective truth, and you believe that.
1: That certain falsehoods can impact my life. And while there really are, it's remarkable, but there really are teachers who refuse to teach that 2 + 2 = 4.
0: Yes.
1: That's not mythology. That I've seen them just a week and a half ago on television promoting that. But you don't want their students to count out your change at the fast food store.
0: Yeah,
1: that's not acceptable. And where this comes in play here, we have to bring it back to these issues, is we have tens of thousands of churches right now in this, just in the United States, not even going to other countries, but tens of thousands. And do you find that, especially when they have a strong belief in the Bible alone, that they are able to come to agreement?
0: No, actually. That's one of the chapters in the book. The first half of the book is called Problems with Protestantism. Mm-hmm. And one of the chapters is there is no Protestant catechism. Mm-hmm. It's like, well, why is that a problem? Mm-hmm. Well, and I've had people say, no, the Lutherans have a catechism, the Baptists have a catechism, so-and-so has a catechism. Yeah, individual denominations may have a catechism, but there's no overarching Protestant catechism. Why? Because, the Catholic catechism is what, like this thick? If you had a Protestant catechism, it'd have to be like this thick. Why? Because let's take the rapture. Big theological teaching. It's gotten a lot of attention in the last 15, 20 years because of the Left Behind books.
1: And Late Great Planet Earth.
0: Right.
1: And one of the most popular books in American history.
0: Yes.
1: And then right now, with all of the trouble going on in the Middle East, lots of commercials
0: and time stuff
1: about rapture and end times are coming up.
0: When I first started hearing about the Left Behind books, 20 years ago, and people were coming to me and said, have you read these? I was like, no. So I had to go do some research on the rapture and what these books were teaching, because people were saying, can you do something on the rapture? And in my research, I realized, well, there are those who believe in Protestantism in a pre-tribulation rapture, but then there are those who believe in a mid-tribulation rapture. Mm-hmm. Then there are those who believe in a post-tribulation rapture. Mm-hmm. Then there are those who believe in all three raptures. Then there are those who don't believe in any raptures. It's like, and they're all Protestants who go by the Bible alone. And it's like, well, can't you guys agree? I mean, you're all going supposedly by the Bible alone, but you're getting all these contradictory and conflicting teachings mm-hmm. on the same doctrines, and even like salvation by faith alone, which is what I call one of the pillars of Protestantism. There are nuances in there that some they'll disagree with each other. And I have an email newsletter I send out on average 20, 25 times in a year, so every other week or so. on average. And right now, my next one that's coming out, I've been on YouTube talking to two guys who, this one guy put a YouTube video out on once saved, always saved. And this other guy just was like, oh yeah, bro, that was awesome. You nailed it and all that. So I asked the first guy a question about the prodigal son. He had some explanation. He says, the prodigal son, yes, he was saved before he left his father's house. And the whole parable proves once saved, always saved. But I asked this other guy separately, the prodigal son, was he saved before he left his father's house? No, he wasn't. And this shows that once saved, always saved is true. I'm like, wait a minute. The son was saved before he left his father's house. That shows once saved, always saved. The son wasn't saved before he left his father's house. That shows once saved, always saved. So they're distorting, they're interpreting the same verses in different ways, yet because of their preset beliefs, they're coming out with the same conclusion. And that just doesn't make any sense whatsoever.
1: Well, one of the points that you bring out is Christ frequently talked about having authority within the church. The church is the fullness of Christ, and he's the fullness of truth and grace, and the fullness of divinity is Christ. So within the church he established, he gave authority.
0: Right.
1: And you talk about some of the verses with that authority. Right. But who has the authority to decide the meaning of the prodigal son and once saved, always saved, which some of the churches flat out reject.
0: Right. Yes. Once saved, always saved is not a universal Protestant belief. There's maybe sola scriptura could be called a universal Protestant belief, but nothing else, at least not that I'm aware of. Mm-hmm. But authority is the issue, bar none, in every discussion between Catholic and Protestant, every disagreement between Catholic theology and Protestant theology. Who has the authority to decide if, you know, let's say you're evangelical, I'm Catholic, you love Jesus, you pray, you read Scripture, I love Jesus, I pray, I read Scripture. We disagree on once saved, always saved, whether we're looking at this verse or this other verse. Who's right and who's wrong? Who gets to decide? That's the question. And the other thing I point out is that Protestants like to say they go by the Bible alone, but they actually don't. The Bible is their indirect source. Their direct source is their fallible interpretation of the Bible. That's what they go by. That's why we have tens of thousands upon tens of thousands of Protestant denominations, because if they were going by the Bible alone, there would be one Protestant denomination. But because they're going by their individual fallible interpretations of Scripture, you get, well, this verse means this. No, it means this. No, it means that. So you get all these different denominations splitting up. Why? Because, again, there is no authority within Protestantism that can definitively decide what this or that verse of Scripture means and what this or that teaching is authentic Christian teaching. Mm. They don't have it.
1: Yeah. And one of the areas where this comes in, while there are the traditional mainline churches, the Lutherans, Episcopalians, Presbyterians, that would trace themselves back to Henry VIII with the Episcopalians, John Calvin for the Presbyterians, and along with Knox, and then Luther for the Lutherans. Now, those churches, for the last 100 years almost, have been taking positions flat contradictory to Luther, Henry VIII, and Calvin. For instance, on birth control and
0: right.
1: abortion, and now on same-sex marriage. These are not positions that are either in Scripture or in their founders. How do they come up to decide to make these changes.
0: Well, that's it. Again, they're interpreting each

0: person, each leader of the denomination or group of leaders of the denomination comes up with their own personal, private interpretations of Scripture. And it says, this means this. And one of the chapters I have, the second, I have two chapters on There Is No Protestant Catechism, part one, part two.
1: Right.
0: Part two takes exact quotes from early documents, from early catechisms or confessions of Lutheranism, Anglicanism, Presbyterianism, etc. Mm-hmm. And it shows from the very beginning, they had differences. Now, and not just slight differences, but major differences. You know, Martin Luther, he had very similar beliefs and teachings about Mary, very close to what the Catholics believe and teach mm-hmm. in many respects. He believed the Eucharist was the body of Christ. Now, you know, consubstantiation instead of transubstantiation.
1: But he wrote, "This is my body."
0: Yes.
1: Well, Huldreich Zwingli, the founder of the Swiss Reform, you know, argued flat against him.
0: Right.
1: And they split over that. And Calvin tried to reconcile, and then both of them rejected him.
0: Yes. You know, so it's split after split after split. Why? Because they're going by the Bible? No, because they're going by their individual interpretations of the Bible, all of which are fallible. One of the first questions I ask a Protestant when I get into a discussion with him, are you infallible? And before I've even asked the question, they've usually said, you Catholics with your infallible Pope, no man is infallible. You can't have only Jesus was infallible. No Pope, no human being. And I said, well, so that includes you, right? And they hem and haw, and then they'll start talking to me, and they'll read a scripture verse, and they'll say, what that means is, I'll say, wait a minute, you're not giving me scripture. You're giving me your fallible interpretation of scripture, right? And they will very rarely agree that that's what they're doing, but, I mean, at least not directly. So it's what I call they're fallible in theory, but infallible in practice, mm-hmm. you know, especially when talking to a Catholic. But again, it gets back to no authority that can decisively render a verdict as to what authentic Christian teaching is within Protestantism.
1: And I think one of the things that you've done very importantly is lay this out, you know, for any reader, Catholic or Protestant, to say, well, then what do we do with this? And where do we find that authority? And that's an important part of what your book does. Well, what I have to do is take a break because we've run out of time for this segment. We'll be back in a couple of minutes. I want to get some of your questions and comments, so please stay with us.

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3: 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And I wanted to say thank you.
4: Thank you very much. It really is it's a gift to have this opportunity. And thank you for what you do. I mean, if you two didn't do what you did, then we wouldn't be able to get to express what we do.

0: So we are discussing a new book called A Blue Collar Answer to Protestantism, Catholic Questions Protestants Can't Answer by John Martinoni, our guest tonight. 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That's our religious catalog. And it is item number 82958. 82958. Also, if you want to find out more about John's work, you can go to the website of the Bible Christian Society. 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We just put those words together. And when you go there, you can also sign up for his free, 100% free e-newsletter called Apologetics for the Masses, also at BibleChristianSociety.com. Was keeping you busy with all that, huh?
1: Yes, yes. Right. And if I may say something real
0: yes,
1: quick.
0: Yes, you may.
1: This book that came out, I'm going to have to just say, it is the greatest book on Catholic apologetics that has been published in at least the last 2 to 3 weeks.
0: See?
1: So.
0: You know, the modesty is there.
1: It is.
0: But you have to scratch around the ground to find it. All right. Well, we have a question from our studio audience. Ma'am, where are you from?
2: I'm from Houma, Louisiana.
0: I love it down there.
2: Bayou country.
0: That's it. That's
2: Cajun country.
0: Exactly. What's your question today?
2: Well, I'm curious because we talk about Protestants and Protestantism, and we tend to lump all non-Catholic denominations as Protestants. Mm-hmm. Where does that term even come from?
0: Thank you. Good question.
1: Okay, the term Protestant comes from the early, Martin Luther, Zwingli, protesting against the Catholic Church. So it's a protest against the Catholic Church, and that's what caused the split in Christianity. And so that's where the original term Protestant comes from. And it's usually applied to just what are typically known as the mainline denominations within Protestantism, Presbyterian, Methodist, so forth. But I use it, Father, to describe all non-Catholic and non-Orthodox Christian faith traditions, because instead of saying, well, this is true with Protestant, Baptist, evangelical, non-denominational, whatever, instead of having this long list of denominations, I just group them all under Protestant because they all use the Protestant Bible. And so if the Protestant Bible...
0: And by Protestant Bible, you mean...
1: The 66 book Bible that, Martin Luther came up with when he rejected the 7 books of the Old Testament that we have in our Bible, in the Catholic Bible, as opposed to the Protestant Bible. So the Catholic Bible, 73 books, Protestant Bible, 66 books. The New Testament's the same. The Old Testament has 7 books that are different. We have 7 more. So since they all use the Protestant Bible, and they all say they get their teachings from the Bible alone, then that's why I say I just lump them under Protestant, not to, because there are Baptists and evangelicals who don't like being called Protestant. So it's not to offend anyone, it's just for ease of teaching and writing. Mm-hmm. So I look at it as 3 main groups within Christianity: Catholic, Orthodox, and Protestant.
0: Mm-hmm. And it's when you talk about the same Bible, it's worth noting that the on this issue of authority, the first edition of the King James Bible in 1611 included those 7 books. It was put in a separate section.
1: Right.
0: But they were there in the 1611 edition. And I believe in the next one, 1613, they were removed by a Puritan print shop.
1: Yeah, saved money.
0: But also, they were Puritans, and they didn't want those books.
1: Right.
0: They rejected the books. And so then, it goes back to the question of the authority. Do you accept the authority of synods and councils that recognized the 73 books?

0: of the Old Testament and New Testament combined, going back to the 300s, as soon as the persecutions were ended, and repeated all the way up through the Council of Florence in 1437, where the Orthodox churches came together and everybody agreed on the 73 books, or how do you have authority to remove seven books? What gives somebody authority to remove seven books?
1: Right.
0: That becomes a basic question.
1: And that's a couple questions I have in the book. One is, who wrote the Gospel of Mark and how do you know? Because every Protestant believes that the Gospel of Mark is the inspired, inerrant Word of God. Well, if you go by the Bible alone as your sole infallible authority, where in the Bible does it say the Gospel of Mark, that, number one, that someone named Mark wrote the Gospel of Mark, but number two, that he was inspired by the Holy Spirit and that his gospel is the inspired, inerrant Word of God? I always say, give me book, chapter, and verse. Well, there is no book, chapter, and verse that says the Gospel of Mark is the inspired, inerrant Word of God. So who are you relying on for your belief that the Gospel of Mark is the inspired, inerrant Word of God? You're relying on an authority outside of the Bible in order to have the Bible in the first place, which makes sola scriptura a logical contradiction. It can't be sola scriptura as your sole infallible source because you're relying on some source outside of the Bible to give you the Bible. You know? And so it's like, well, again, sola scriptura just doesn't make logical sense.
0: I one time did a debate in Dallas, and my interlocutor said, is there anything in the Catholic tradition that is not already in the Bible? And I smiled, and I said, yes. The table of contents.
1: Yeah.
0: That's only from tradition. And when you look at some of the earliest fathers, they didn't have even all 27 books of the New Testament everywhere.
1: Right.
0: They were all known, but not every church had them because of the persecutions. So most churches had 22 books, but not the same 22.
1: Yeah.
0: And it was Pope St. Damasus I that called it together and got the agreement.
1: Well, and that's, before we go to that question, one other question I have in there is, if I were to remove the book of Hebrews from the Bible and say it didn't belong in the Bible, by what authority would you, Mr. Evangelical, tell me I was wrong to do that? You have no authority to tell me I can't remove Hebrews from mm-hmm. Scripture. Because, again, there's nowhere in the Bible that says the book of Hebrews is mm-hmm. the inspired, inerrant Word of God.
0: Right.
1: So it comes back again and again and again to authority.
0: Yeah. I have another question. Sir, where are you from?
2: I'm from the Diocese of Toledo, Ohio.
0: Good to see you. Welcome. And what is your question?
2: When you try and evangelize or help a Protestant understand the Catholic faith, they don't want to listen, they want to argue. So would your book, or do you have any advice as how do we approach a person like that?
1: Well, in my first book, Blue Collar Apologetics, absolutely yes. I give people four strategies they can use when evangelizing, whether it's Protestants or anyone else. But one thing I tell Catholics to keep in mind is that you and I don't convert anybody. That's the Holy Spirit. He converts the hearts and minds. And if you come upon someone who's not seeking truth, they have a closed mind, a closed heart, then all you can do is throw the seeds out there. And then you hit your knees and pray that those seeds land on good soil instead of among the briars and brambles or on the rocky path or anything like that. So don't put a burden on your shoulders that I have to convert this person, because no, you don't. Your job is to be a sower of the seeds. But the second thing is if they want to argue with you, then this book here is perfect because, again, it's got 30 questions that

0: Protestants can't answer. And when I say they can't answer, they'll give you some sort of answer, but their answer will either contradict Scripture or it will contradict their own theology. So, so they're kind of left in a theological bind by these questions. So what you do is you can say, look, you keep asking me these questions. You keep saying the Catholic Church is wrong on this and this. Do me a favor. I'd really, really be interested in what your opinion of this book is. Could you maybe read just 7 or 8 of these questions and tell me what you think? I'd really like to get your opinion. And number one, what you're doing is hopefully they're going to read the book and maybe have some seeds planted. And since you're not there, they're not going to argue with you because they're reading it in their privacy of their home or office or wherever. And it becomes an issue between me and that person because I'm the author of the book, not you and that person. So they're arguing with me, not with you. So that kind of makes you a bystander in this, which makes a conversation easier because they can say something. You can say, look, I didn't write it. I'm just asking your opinion. But the second thing is that if they don't read it and they come back to you later and want to argue with you and tell you, you can just go, have you read that book? And if they say no, they say, well, no. You read that book, then we can talk some more. Mm-hmm. If you don't read the book, we're done talking about this. So read the book and then we can discuss. Mm-hmm. And that way you get yourself out of some conversations you don't want to be in because, again, that person's not listening.
1: Yeah. And by the way, and just a little word to alert people that if one of the two groups of missionaries that come most frequently to our houses are not Protestants, but in any classical sense, but Jehovah's Witnesses,
0: right,
1: who believe that Jesus is not God the Son, but is the Archangel Michael,
0: right,
1: in a human form, and Mormons who believe that Jesus and the Father and the Son and the Holy Spirit are three distinct gods, and all
0: correct
1: of us have. Jehovah's Witnesses are not allowed to read anything you give them. They're forbidden to do that. They can be disfellowshipped if they do.
0: Right.
1: So you can't really ask them, to read anything. You just have to be prepared
0: right
1: to deal with them in a different
0: yeah,
1: way.
0: Yeah, what I was referring you're to is these like are family members, right, friends, people you're in contact with.
1: And Protestant Christians are, not like Jehovah's Witnesses
0: no
1: and stuff. They do have a basis of sharing. There'd be some who deny the Trinity, but not
0: right
1: so many. Most of them have a good basis for discussion.
0: Absolutely.
1: And we can do so respectfully.
0: Yes.
1: We have a caller online. Joe, you're calling from the great state of Georgia. What can we do for you?
2: Yes, good evening. Yeah, I had a couple of questions. First one is, what was the evolution of so many Protestant churches, particularly the non-denominational churches, not baptizing children, infants, or babies, and just seeing, a risk there and how that's evolved over the year? And then your viewpoint, we've seen the devastating effects and the division of especially the mainline Protestant churches accepting and including homosexuality and not calling that a sin. And after this recent synod where so many are pushing for that and not sticking with the scriptures and the catechism of the Catholic Church, is that a concern and a bit of a warning there?
1: Yeah, yeah. Two good points. Why don't you start off with the baptism question first?
0: The baptism, I'm not a historian in terms of Reformation, theology, and so mm-hmm forth and so on, but what I can say is that as each successive division within Protestantism, they became less and less liturgical and less sacramentally oriented. So, for instance, in the Baptist churches, I don't know that they even call baptism a sacrament as much as an ordinance. The Lord's Supper is not a sacrament, it's an ordinance. And so,
1: in other words, something Jesus commanded you to do,
0: but it doesn't really do what it signifies.
1: And that is a theology that goes back to the Swiss reformer Huldreich Zwingli.
0: Okay.
1: That was, again, one of the issues that he argued against Luther. Luther believed in these sacraments,
0: right,
1: at least in Eucharist and baptism. But Zwingli did not. And there is another group that didn't baptize infants, and they are the Anabaptists. Mm-hmm. And they would say your baptism doesn't count unless you do it after you've made an act of faith.
0: Right.
1: Whereas Zwingli, Luther, and Calvin baptized infants.
0: Right.
1: And in fact, Zwingli, that's where the fighting got going. Zwingli fought against the Anabaptists, and he said, you want to be baptized again? He would have his people drown Anabaptists. Hmm. You know, they would rebaptize them, but keep them under until they died. Were divisions that were strongly felt,
0: right,
1: within the diverse Protestant movement.
0: Yeah, and it seems, I would think, as people became more and more attached to salvation by faith alone, that, well, an infant can't have faith, so, you know, baptism doesn't really save you, only a profession of faith saves you, so there's no reason to baptize infants because it doesn't really do anything.
1: Right.
0: You know? So it's only your profession of faith. But and so again, within Protestantism, as we were talking earlier, you've got Protestants who believe in infant baptism and that in that through baptism you're regenerated spiritually, you're born again. Other Protestants who say no, baptism is really symbolic, but yes, go ahead and baptize infants. It's a
1: sign of dedication.
0: Then you've got the ones who say, no, infant baptism is not in the Bible, so no, you're not supposed to baptize infants. And then others who say, well, yeah, baptism is immersion only. And others say, no, you can pour or immerse. It goes back to who has the authority to decide. Mm-hmm. And within Protestantism, there is no authority to decide these issues.
1: Yeah. And as far as the synod, I think...
0: Oh, yeah, what was the
1: question? Yeah, the question was that you have some folks at the synod pushing to follow the line of some of the mainline Protestants in regard to ordination of women and allowing same-sex marriages. And, you know, what you don't see, you have to be careful and do some research. The Pope has made it very clear women are not going to be ordained. This is something he has written saying it can't be done. And that's not part of our sacrament of ordination, the diaconate or priesthood or episcopacy. So right. He's made that clear, even though some are pushing. And he's also said that marriage can only be between a man and a woman and for life or until death do them part and open toward procreating life. He's made that very clear.
0: Yeah.
1: And so, but you don't see that in the media. Stick with some of the Catholic News Service to find out a lot more. CNA is much better.
0: Yes, and you have, at Vatican II, you had what Vatican II actually said, and then you had the so-called spirit of Vatican II, yeah, which said, well, the Vatican II said this, this, this. Well, no, it didn't really, when you actually read what Vatican II said.
1: Right.
0: And that's what I found a lot with Pope Francis, is you'll get the headline, Pope says atheists can go to heaven. Pope says homosexuality is okay. But if you go and read what he actually wrote,
1: it's
0: no,
1: not like
0: he didn't
1: that.
0: Say those things. Now, you might want to complain that, well, his language isn't as precise as, say, John Paul II or Benedict XVI.

0: but it's enough to where you can say, no, he did not say what the headlines from the mainstream media are touting.
1: Claim. We have another question, a caller, Stephen Oregon. What can we do for you?
2: The question is, how come there's not speaking in tongues in the Catholic Church?
1: Oh, that's not true, Steve.
0: There is. I'll tell you, when I first landed in Birmingham, well, actually a couple years after I landed in Birmingham, I got involved with a prayer group where some people were speaking in tongues, supposedly, and they're making a noise, and I was like, well, the Bible says tongues is a legitimate gift of the Spirit. Now, I'm not really convinced that they're doing, maybe they are, maybe they're not. I can't say. Mm-hmm. But then there was one time where we had a meeting. It was a young adult prayer group. We had a meeting at a church, one of our regular weekly meetings, and three people had come down from Huntsville, which is about 90, 100 miles north of here. There were two women and a man who were all in their early to mid-70s who were like, what are you doing here? The Lord told us to come to your prayer meeting. I was like, okay, hang on. I'm a skeptic at heart.
1: Right.
0: But I was like, how did you find out? Well, the Lord told us. We didn't advertise our prayer group meeting, so I had no idea how these people found out. Well, we had our normal prayer group where we had a teaching, we said a rosary, and then at the end of it, somebody said, well, does anybody need to be prayed over? And this one person said, I do. Well, couple people gathered around, put their hands on them, and this woman started praying in a language. You know, I don't speak Russian, but I can understand it's a language when I hear it. She started speaking in a language, and I heard Hail Mary, full of grace. But then I thought to myself, I shouldn't be able to understand her.
1: Yeah.
0: And then immediately I couldn't, and I was just like, oh my gosh, she's speaking in tongues.
1: Yeah.
0: And it was amazing.
1: And actually, Steve, about 10% of the Catholic Church does speak in tongues, and 10 to 20%. And in fact, there are more Catholics who are in the charismatic renewal than all the Pentecostal denominations combined. You know, so if you took all the Pentecostal denominations and combined them, there's still more Catholic charismatics. So it's actually very large in the Catholic Church.
0: Yes.
1: I think it's actually more like 20% now. So we've been discussing a blue-collar answer to Protestantism, Catholic Answers Protestants Can't Answer by John Martinoni. It's at ewtnrc.com, 82958. And John, we are flat out of time, but I want to thank you.
0: Thank you,
1: and
0: Father.
1: And I want to bless you and everyone else. May Almighty God bless you all and keep you. The Father, the Son, and the Holy Spirit. Amen. Thank you all for the support that makes it possible for us to have these shows by keeping us in between your gas bill, electric bill, and cable bill. And that way we can pay all of our bills too. God bless you all, and thank you.

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3: Washington State told a church to pay for abortions. On Monday, the Ninth Circuit ruled that Cedar Park Assembly of God must include abortion coverage in its employee health plan under the state's Parity Act. The church, represented by Alliance Defending Freedom, sued in 2019 when its insurer forced abortion coverage into its group plan. Two Democrat-appointed judges said the law was fine, but one judge dissented, writing, quote, "It effectively took sides on abortion coverage

0: God, you know?
1: When the Word of God is proclaimed at Mass, it's happening now. It's an event. The wondrous deeds that God has done in human history are being proclaimed in our midst now. And to that, you and I have to respond. And we do respond. We either respond with, "So what? I don't care. This is irrelevant to my life." Or we respond by saying, "Yes, Lord, I believe this, and I want you to take over more and more of my life."
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5: To ask, "Why should I pray?" is the same as asking, "Why should I raise my mind and heart to God?" since that's what prayer is. But when stated like that, it's pretty obvious. We need to pray because God is He to whom our minds and hearts are ultimately directed. Union with Him is our ultimate destiny. Without prayer, we lose our direction to God as our ultimate end, and thus set ourselves on a path that leads back into the slavery of sin.
6: Hello, this is Father Thomas Morrow. In the name of the Father, and of the Son, and of the Holy Spirit, amen. Let us pray for the end of the terrible crime of abortion in our country and in our world. We praise you, God, for the gift of life, a most precious gift that is the foundation of all that we do, especially our giving thanks to you for this gift. This gift is yours to give and yours to take. We rejoice in this gift. And we ask you to help us, to help other people realize that this is something we do not have the right to take on our own initiative, but we must honor and preserve this gift out of reverence for you and for what you have given us. We praise you for all your gifts. In the name of the Father, and of the Son, and of the Holy Spirit, amen.
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Welcome to The Catholic Sphere. Each week we have a different host and a different focus as we tackle topics important to Catholics around the globe. I'm your host this week, Debbie Cowden. Today we're discussing vocation discernment. I'm joined by three leading women in the Catholic world who will offer beautiful insight on the roles parents play in their kids' vocation discernment, as well as practical ways that parents can help their children listen to God's call. The first of these women is Sister John Dominic Rasmussen. She is one of the four foundresses of the Dominican Sisters of Mary, Mother of the Eucharist in Ann Arbor, Michigan. She has over 30 years of experience as a Catholic educator and administrator, and is the mastermind behind the Disciple of Christ Education and Virtue Program, which aims to assist teachers and parents in cultivating virtue in the hearts of children. And she's joining us from Ann Arbor, Michigan. Kendra Tierney is the founder of Catholic All Year and author of the Catholic All Year Compendium, Liturgical Living for Real Life. For over 20 years, she's been using food, prayer, and conversation around the liturgical calendar to make the Catholic faith come alive for families all over the world. She's the mother of 10 children, and she's joining us from Los Angeles, California. And finally, Kristalina Evert, host of

0: Women Made New on EWTN Radio and co-founder of The Chastity Project. She's the author of several best-selling books, as well as a brand new book from EWTN Publishing, Women Made New, Reflections on Adversity, Transformation, and Healing. She's a mom of 8 children on earth and 3 in heaven, and she joins us from Phoenix, Arizona. Sister Dawn Dominic, I want to start with you because I think the story of how you discovered your vocation is so inspiring. You are actually a convert to the faith, and as a high schooler, you made the decision to become Catholic. And in a podcast that you did a couple years ago with your fellow Dominican sister, Joseph Andrew, you two talked about how even though you didn't know much about the faith while going to a Catholic school, you had a deep desire to know God and know the truth, and that as a child long before your conversion, you prayed every day, I love this, "Dear God, show me how to love you more." Can you tell us how God answered that prayer through your childhood leading up to your vocation?
1: Well, that's a great question. And obviously, if you look how I'm dressed now, that he did answer that prayer. So our prayers are answered. I would say that when I started praying that prayer, it really wasn't with the idea or even understanding what a Catholic, what a religious life was, and or even the idea of what vocation was. I really began praying that after a time of fear when I was attending a Christian school and they were talking about singing the song about the end of the world, and I became afraid that I was going to be left behind. And then something from that fear, something stirred within me, asking God, you know, show me how I can love you more. And God, you know, God moves through these situations. And I think the beautiful thing I'd have to say is that recognizing his gentleness in my own personal life, my journey, that when I went from that Christian school and walking into a Catholic school for the very first time, never seeing a Catholic nun before, and the first time I saw the sisters, I was like, what are they and what are they wearing, you know? And through that journey and that prayer, just kind of like my heart being open, I began to, in my religion class and a sister was teaching me, I would begin to argue and dispute things. And my father, who is a very good man and a very logical man, would always say, if something's true, it's true, you know. So the more I fought, the more I realized that what I was being taught was the truth. And then one day before the Blessed Sacrament, I was like, I'm sitting here in Jesus's presence, and I need to become a Catholic. And so it was that journey, that moment of decision. So at that time, I didn't really think about that I was even going to live religious life. But what I think the important thing, if we go back to that very simple prayer, is that, you know, what is prayer? Prayer is that conversation, that beginning, that relationship. So in my time of prayer, you know, asking God in that simple petition, he himself was nurturing that grace in my heart. And he's the one who brings that, you know, to growth and to fruition. So, it's, you know, there's a lot more to the journey, but I think as we're talking about vocations, it's that simple walking and building that relationship with God that I started without even realizing it. You know, he's a God of surprises, you know, and he's leading me home to the household of God, and this is my path of how I'm being called to live, you know.
0: Amen. And a God of gentleness. That's so important for us to remember as we are helping our kids discern their vocation. Kendra, as we can see from Sister's story, God's gentle calling for us begins long before we even know what a vocation is. And you've made it your mission to bring the truth, beauty, and goodness of the Catholic faith into the home so that it can be lived and so that children can be in a place where they can hear God's call. Tell us more about how it's within the family, the domestic church, that those seeds of vocation are planted.
2: Yeah, absolutely. I think you know, my focus with my family is this idea of observing the feast days and the seasons of the church year, of the liturgical calendar in the home. And as we're doing that, we're encountering so many different saints and you know, learning their stories, learning you know, their struggles, and of course seeing that so many of them are priests and religious, and so to have that familiarity with that as an option, which, you know, when I was growing up, I knew there was such a thing as nuns, and of course I saw priests on Sundays, but I remember being in college and the first time I saw the Carmelite sisters in Alhambra. I pulled up to a church up here and I saw them walk across a crosswalk. And I was just amazed because I'd never seen it, and there was just such a beauty there. And I want to make sure my kids don't have that experience of waiting until they are young adults to be able to consider that as a vocation. So, you know, we make sure that we talk about priests and religious, and we make sure that we get to know them also as friends. We have our priests over for dinner. We still see those Carmelite sisters in Alhambra, and we go to their events, and we make sure that, you know, that my kids know them as people and not just as ideas.
0: Well, right, because Crystallina, statistically speaking, the most common vocation that our children will be called to is marriage, and that is the one that they probably see the most of. So what are some ways that parents can not only model a holy marriage, but then also introduce their children to the vocations of the priesthood, religious life, chaste single life, and develop that familiarity?
3: I think the most important thing parents can do is let them know they were made for a mission, a purpose, and a plan. And every person walking on this planet, God has a specific plan for their life, and he has a plan for your life. And that it's built in us. We know it. Like, there are people watching this right now that are miserable in their jobs, in some relationships, and things that they're doing because they're not supposed to be doing it. They're not supposed to be there, but they're not listening to that small, still voice, that guide that God does give us. And I try to put things in ABC terms for my children that they can get it, because they're very literal, right? Especially when they're little. And that your conscience and that small still voice is almost the compass for heaven. So just listen. Every time God says something, no matter what, listen. If you're not doing something you're supposed to, you need to listen, because God's trying to protect us. And it will avoid a lot of just drama in one's life. And so just be very basic with our children. I remember my three-year-old came up to me. He's like, "Mommy, why is God a light bulb?" And I said, "What? What do you mean a light bulb?" And he goes, "Well, he's the light of the world. So why is he a light bulb?" You know, and that's what we're dealing with. But just be very literal, very just ABCs with your kids, and even as they're older. So God's not intimidating, but that he's very loving. He's here. He's with us. And that prayer is a conversation, not just something that, oh, the big almighty God way up there that just looking down on us and judging us. No, it's a person. And we need to make our religion very accessible and easy for them, that we don't overcomplicate it, and just kind of one step at a time language.
0: Amen. And what you said so beautifully and succinctly, listening to that still small voice. And then what Sister John Dominic said, "God, show me how to love you more." It's just incredible. We as adults tend to overcomplicate things, but it doesn't always have to be that way. And Sister, over the past 25 years, your order in Ann Arbor has grown from just 4 sisters to over 150. Your mother house is at full capacity, and the average age of your sisters is only 32 years old. So what is it about the Dominican spirituality and the charism that is so attractive to the women that you're seeing entering in? And what are the common themes in these women's vocation stories?
1: Yeah, that's a wonderful question. And I think it pulls from actually what both of them have retouched on, you know, just the exposure. We talk about with each of the religious communities that there's a particular charism. And for us with Dominicans, you know, it's truth, it's veritas. You know, we contemplate and we give to others the fruits of our contemplation. And I think in our age, you know, one thing that a lot of the women that are attracted to is that we do have, you know, Eucharistic adoration. This is where a lot of young people, when they have that exposure to that time of adoration, they're experiencing an interior peace that they're not finding anywhere else. And when they come for a discernment retreat, we have all-night adoration. We make the consecration to Mary. And we, you know, each day we renew that as a community. So you kind of bring all of these together. And that's something that's appealing to the young women that are coming to be a part of education, to raise up, you know, a generation of people that are, you know, understand, you know, what adoration is, understand the beautiful devotion to Mary, and this understanding of truth. And I think what, you know, we understand that when we expose them to the lives of the saints, you know, every, you know,

0: all of us, we all have a purpose, you know, that we're all searching for something. And what we see in the lives of the saints is that all of the, every, you know, there's not a, like a blueprint of what it means to be a saint. It's following how God is leading them. And in religious life, there is that particular charism, and we're not called to this life to be miserable and sad. It's a call to be joyful and happy, because that's how God created us, intended us to be. So understanding these charism, understanding these lives of the saints, and recognizing that in your children, they may be drawn to the poor, they may be drawn to study or intellectual life, then you can kind of direct them to that charism the more you understand that. So I think the beautiful work that both of these women are doing can help parents direct children if they come to them with that question and saying, I think my son or my daughter may have a vocation. Where do I start? You know?
1: And then from there, sister, if I could ask you a follow-up question, what is the formation process like when you have the novitiate and the postulancy? How are you helping to develop the attunement to the vocational call once a young person, or maybe even an older adult, has discerned that maybe they might have a vocation to religious life? What does that look like for the Dominicans in particular?
0: Yeah, that's a great question. I love how you use the word attunement, because, you know, it's really like we really have found that more and more we need to accompany the women even before they enter the community, because oftentimes, like myself, you know, they may be the only person in the family that's Catholic or maybe even practicing their faith, and they experience a lot of resistance from their parents who may not understand the call. So they need someone to walk through them and help them understand that. So when they enter, there's a first year they're a postulant, and that's a time when they're discerning if this is my call. And we also look at them and how they're living that vocation, because it's a very distinct call. There's lots of periods of time of silence and prayer and community living. And then, you know, following the church and many other religious communities do this as well, where we have the canonical year, where it's a year that's just focused on studying the vows, canon law, the catechism more deeply, understanding, you know, what you're going to be committing your life to. So that's even compared to, like, you know, like an engagement. You know, like you have the dating period and then you have the engagement time, you know, and then there's another time when you experience, we have send them out to look at the apostolate. So we're in education. So they spend time in the schools. You're like, do I want to spend the rest of my life being a teacher, an educator? And so they get a taste of that. And then there's that time after 3 years when they make first vows. And then there's another longer period of time, a discernment period, which is 5 years up until finder profession. So the church is very wise to give them, to have this structure in place, all equal to like the seminary, because it is a state of life, you know, as John Paul II would reiterate, is that, you know, it's the highest state of life, because our focus is only on that, you know, relationship with God. And not that there's, you know, marriage is a vocation in and of itself, right? So that's really, you know, that's it in a nutshell. I could elaborate more, but I think that kind of gives it to us, you know, in a nutshell.
1: And we could have several shows that just cover what the process is for becoming a religious sister, for entering consecrated religious life. I hope that maybe one day we can, because it's a great discussion to have so that people can learn more about what is involved, because for so many, they just don't know yet. And we hope to remedy that. Well, Kendra, we know that there are so many distractions out there in the world. There's noise, constantly being pounded with stimuli due to technology. It's all around us and all around our children as well. So what can we as parents do to cultivate an appreciation for and a desire for the stillness and silence that's needed to hear God's call, particularly as we've discussed in Eucharistic adoration? How can we cultivate that appreciation?
2: Yeah, I think that is certainly very important to do as a parent. In our home, I think that something really important has been to cultivate a really strong Catholic identity and a strong family culture. So my kids don't have the expectation that we're going to do things the way that other people do them. We Tierneys just do things the Tierney way, and that sort of covers a lot of the questions

0: questions that come up, you know, why can't we do this? Why can't we do that? You know, why do we not eat meat on Fridays? Why do we observe Lent? Why can't I watch that movie? It's just because, you know, it's because that's how tyrannies do it. And so I think in the same way that that kind of prepares them to live a countercultural life, and hopefully to really think seriously about what their vocation is and about what marriage and family life would look like, but also what religious life would look like, and to really think about if they are called to the priesthood or religious life with the strength that comes from, you know, I've been living my whole life differently than other families, differently than, you know, than what I see on TV or in the movies or in, and, you know, among friends at soccer. I think that there's a great power in that, in knowing that, you know, we make our own choices and we're not beholden to the culture.
1: What a beautiful perspective. And like we had discussed earlier, the family is the place where our children are receiving that first good news about their call from God. And Crystalina, though, we know that the devil hates the family. He hates the priesthood. He hates the church. And he will do anything that he can to get in the way of a soul responding to their vocational call. It's been widely reported that the devil himself once told St. John Vianney, "If there were three such priests as you, my kingdom would be ruined." Tell us more about the spiritual battle that is raging and what parents can do to fight for their children and fight for current priests and religious.
2: I feel like spiritual warfare is a topic most people are a little intimidated by, and it's because of Hollywood and Exorcist movie, and it's just a little overwhelming for people. But at the end of the day, we are in a spiritual battle, if they want to recognize it or not. And we need to teach our children at a very young age. We're kind of in this war or this battle, and they need to be ready for it. And the most important thing I tell my kids is that you have on this earth is your soul, and you need to take care of it. It's the most valuable thing that you have, and it is precious, and there's a battle over it. And I tell my kids straight out, I'm very honest, I can't get you into heaven. I can help you get into schools. I can help you with all the different aspects of your life. And mommy is your biggest cheerleader. But when it comes to getting you into heaven at the end of the day, that is going to be up to you and on you. Now, I can fast, I can pray, I can do everything as a mother. But at the end of the day, it's going to be them. And we need to teach them at a young age to, one, like I said, listen to that small, still voice. It is a weapon, I feel. And we need to not be afraid to pick up the weapons that God has given us, the sacramentals, the sacraments in the church. Go to the commander in chief, the king, Jesus. I feel like as Catholics, we act like we're orphans, that we're left behind and he left in the clouds. No, I saw him today. Jesus is here. He's alive. He's well. He's in the Eucharist. And that is sometimes hard for people to grasp. But if you can teach your kids to be incredibly Eucharistic and to go to Jesus with all of their needs, everything going on in their lives, when they walk out that door one day and you no longer have them with you on a day-to-day basis, you can know at least you planted that foundation that, look, you can go to any church anywhere, no matter what college, no matter where you're at in the world, and you can find Jesus in the Eucharist in a Catholic church. God willing, they're open, and there isn't crazy going on in the society, but at the end of the day, Jesus is there, and you have to just give your children back to him, because that's who they will go to and rely on when you're not around. It's incredibly important, especially in spiritual warfare.
1: Amen. I have goosebumps all over my body just thinking about your answer and listening to your answer, Crystalina. It is so important to fight for our children now and to pray, make sacrifices for them now, and to make sure that they know what options are out there when they're listening to God's call. And sister, speaking of children, this question is from my six-year-old daughter. We've been talking about vocations lately, and she's actually been very interested in the Poor Clares and the Carmelites because of Mother Angelica and Saint Therese. So the question that she asked about marriage and religious life, which I'd like to relay to you, is, she says, how will I know what God wants me to be?
3: That's a beautiful question, and the fact that she's even asking that now, and I think the fact that she is drawn to the Poor Clares is showing that she's had that exposure. So I think that what you can, you know, how does she know? I think it's, if we talked about prayer earlier as that time of conversation, and that's really where mine came, is that, you know, dear God, show me how to love you more. Allowing her to have the exposure of the other religious communities and seeing their charism and understanding that. But what, at the end of the day, it's kind of like, you know, like I knew that I was going to marry your dad because there was this attraction. We loved one another. And I think that's the beautiful thing that we can show them in marriage, because our vocation, it's spousal, you know, it's I'm a bride of Christ. So it's where, I remember one time one of the moms of one of our sisters expressed, you know, she goes, I know that my daughter had a vocation because her heart was so big that only Jesus is the one that could have captured it and felt that. And I think that's really ultimately what it is that it's just that undivided heart that I'm called to have. And it's a unique call as far as like the vocation. So keep encouraging her. Tell her she's going to know in the silence of her heart. And she'll know when she receives Jesus in communion, when she's in adoration, and just the joy, how she may feel when she's around a different religious as she experienced that. But that exposure to the other, all the other communities that are out there is really important for her. And discerning, or any child, anyone.
1: Thank you for that beautiful response. I'll be sure to pass it along to her. And as we're winding down the show in the last few minutes, I'd like to really quickly nail down some practical steps that parents can take right now to aid their children in the discernment process. So again, we only have a couple minutes left. I wish we could talk more. Sister John Dominic, for older children like our teens and our adult children, what are one or two practical steps for active discernment, like weekend retreats, discernment visits to help them hear that call?
3: Exactly. I would find a religious community or somebody that's nearby, go to Vespers, Mass, find some way that you can interact with them so that they can see them, understand their life. And another thing, too, is also in your if it's in your diocese or the local church, or there's a community, to encourage them to pray for them and have those visits and write to them, but also attending discernment retreats. A lot of communities offer those, and if they're called to one or they feel attracted to one, support them in going to attend that and have that time so they can have that interaction with whatever religious community they may be called to. Yeah.
1: Take the leap. Amen. Kendra, what are one or two practical ways that you can introduce children to priests and religious and help them develop a familiarity with religious life?
0: Yeah, absolutely. I think that, you know, invite your priests over to dinner, get to know him as a person, and ask him to tell your kids, you know, ask him to tell the story of his vocation. And then I think the other really important thing is to model reverence to the Eucharist, to attend a reverent Mass, because if our kids don't see from our actions that we believe what we say we believe, then why would they, you know, make this leap? Why would they dedicate their lives to serving Christ in this church? They have to believe, they have to see that we believe, they have to see that the priests that they encounter actually believe. And so I think that, you know, two pieces, that community and hospitality aspect, and then just really showing reverence to what we believe.
1: Perfect. And Kristalina, one or two specific ways to pray for your child's vocation, and then to help your child pray for their vocation too.
2: I think parents need to go back to fasting for their children and the different onslaughts and attacks right now. And it's not what our parents dealt with. We're dealing with something completely different. And to also let your children know that it's going to be hard, because our world constantly is telling them everything should be easy. It shouldn't be this hard for you. But you know what? When you have faith and you pray, you want to get close to Jesus, the evil one's going to come and try to counter that in some way, shape, or form, that this is, it's not going to necessarily be easy, but God will give them the grace and to teach them to ask that question, God, what do you want me to be? If you can just give them that prayer to say on a daily basis, they will learn to get that spiritual ear, to listen again to that small, still voice, to be their guide in the darkness of this world, because They can always go back to that. And no matter the confusion coming at them, they will know the direction that God is calling them to. And that's the only direction we want them going in.

0: And I think if you can just fast for your kids and you can teach them that one vital question to take to prayer, that is going to be tremendous in their spiritual life.
1: Amen. Listening to that still quiet voice and praying, God, what do you want me to do? And God, how can I love you more? Ladies, this is such an important topic, and I am so grateful for your insight today. And I just know that with the wisdom that you shared and the practical steps, you are really helping families to nurture those seeds of faith for our future vocations, for future priests and religious, future chaste singles, and also future married couples. So thank you truly from the bottom of my heart for joining me today. And thank you for joining me too. I hope that we get to see you next week on Catholic Sphere.

0: How many times have you heard someone say that they don't like the Catholic Church because it's so dogmatic? Well, G.K. Chesterton says you cannot live without dogmas. You cannot act for 24 hours without making a decision based on some deeply held belief that you cannot prove. Trees have no dogmas. Turnips are singularly broad-minded. In truth, there's only two kinds of people: those who accept dogmas and know it, and those who accept dogmas and don't know it. So when someone objects to the Catholic Church for being too dogmatic, it only means that they are dogmatic against it, even though they have no idea what their own dogmas are.
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0: Welcome to the Catholic Sphere. Each week we have a different host and a different focus as we tackle topics important to Catholics around the globe. I'm your host this week, Father Joseph Mary. Today we'll be talking about the Eucharistic Revival, which is underway in the United States. We will be talking with three priests who have been appointed by the U.S. bishops as national Eucharistic preachers. Father Roger Landry is a priest of the Diocese of Fall River, Massachusetts, joining us from New York. Father Malachy Joseph Napier is a Franciscan Friar of the Renewal in the South Bronx. And Father Jonathan Meyer is a priest of the Archdiocese of Indianapolis, Indiana. Now, Father Landry, tell our viewers, what is the Eucharistic Revival?
1: The Eucharistic Revival is an initiative of the Church in the U.S., led by our bishops, originally by Bishop Robert Barron, who everybody knows, in order to spur Eucharistic knowledge, Eucharistic faith, Eucharistic amazement, Eucharistic love, and Eucharistic life. We all know some of the issues that we've seen in surveys, that especially after COVID, there was a 1/3 drop-off in the practice of Sunday Mass. We've seen some surveys

0: with regard to our Eucharistic knowledge, that 7 out of 10 who claim to be Catholic say that they believe that after the words of consecration, they're consuming bread and wine rather than Jesus' body, blood, soul, and divinity. And so the U.S. bishops, recognizing that there was an issue before us, wanted to spur a Eucharistic revitalization. And so they've asked for this 3-year program. We're in the first year now. It started in Corpus Christi earlier this June. And it's a year in which we're trying to get dioceses fully engaged. And then the second year, which will be from next Corpus Christi, June 11th through July 17th, 2024, there'll be a parish phase in which parishes are going to be urged, led by their priests, to become more and more Eucharistic. The third stage will be something that Father Meyer will be able to speak about a little bit later, which is a National Eucharistic Congress in Indianapolis, which will be the first National Eucharistic Congress in 50 years almost, yes, in the U.S. And then the last stage will be when those in Indianapolis and across the country become Eucharistic missionaries, bringing this incredible treasure that we have of Jesus on our altars and in our tabernacles out to their friends and inviting their friends to come to Jesus. But the most important part, Father Joseph Meary, the Eucharistic revival, is not what's happening on a diocesan, a parochial, even a national level. The most important part of what's happening at a personal level, it's a summons for you and me and for all Catholics in the U.S. to take this extraordinary treasure we have of Jesus and Holy Communion more and more seriously, so that Jesus in the Eucharist becomes the source, the summit, the root, and the center of our day-to-day life.
1: So let's talk about the appointment of you as a Eucharistic preacher and the other fathers as well. How did that take place, and why the appointment of Eucharistic preachers?
0: Well, the Conference of Catholic Bishops asked every bishop in the country to appoint one or a few of his own diocesan priests to receive formation to be able to be sent out to catalyze this entire initiative. And so my bishop in the Diocese of Fall River, Bishop Edgar de Cunha, sent me an email one day saying, "I'd like to appoint you to this. Would you accept?" And I wrote back about 30 nanoseconds later, and I said it would be the honor of a lifetime in order to be able to do what I try to do throughout my 23 years as a priest, which is to connect everything to Jesus' self-giving on the altar. And so that's where it started. And then we received an invitation from the U.S. Conference of Catholic Bishops to go to Chicago in April, where for a few days we received a lot of formation. And from that point forward, we've been sent on out, urged with the gospel of the Eucharist, to try to share, as of the greatest importance, this extraordinary wealth that we've received in Jesus' daily self-giving.
1: And I can't wait to hear some of those stories. But first, Father Malachy, you were ordained in the year 2020,
2: yes,
1: during the COVID epidemic. So talk about how that took place, how you became a priest, and how did that affect your priesthood?
2: Well, it was, I mean, for everyone, a challenging time just in the world and certainly in the life of the church. And I remember about 2 weeks after sending out myriads of invitations to all my friends and family for ordination, which would take place in St. Patrick's Cathedral with Cardinal Dolan, all of a sudden the lockdowns, all of a sudden the uncertainty. And my ordination ended up actually being my mom, my dad, one brother of mine, a blood brother, and then there was another friar ordained with me, Father Oshin Emmanuel, and then the ordaining bishop, Bishop Manny, our religious superiors, and the others that were necessary to carry out the liturgy. So it went from this grandiose celebration that was going to happen with everyone that I knew and family and friends and other religious to this very intimate experience of the ordination. Mm. And in many ways, I think there was, I experienced a grace from it. Actually, it was a challenging moment. Do I wait until more people could come? How long will it be before things open? And I remember talking to my father on the phone, and I said, "Dad, like, I have an option to be able to be ordained sooner, but I'm not even sure if you're going to be able to come if I do that." And I just said, I've been waiting so long. I really want my family to be there in that moment. And I remember my dad saying something that still moves my heart today. And he said, "You know, son, whatever decision you make, I want you to think about the whole family." And he said, "And what I mean by the whole family is the church. And the church needs priests."
1: Yes.
2: And he said, "Son, I would love to be there, but if I can't, don't wait. And that just gift from him of like recognizing the why, like it wasn't about me, it wasn't about the celebration that I had thought was going to happen.
1: Yes.
2: It was about a response to a call from Jesus Christ. And it was about a real need. The bride, the church, is in need of mm-hmm. priests who can bring them, right, this presence of our Lord through the sacraments and particularly through the Eucharist. And so I would say there was a gift of purifying my heart, my motivation, my understanding that came as a result of being ordained May 30th, 2020. As I refer to myself, I'm a pandemic priest, you know.
1: Yes.
2: So, and many other graces that unfolded in the wake of that, right? Like, what do you do when, like, now I can't have a Mass of Thanksgiving, you know, first Mass,
1: right?
2: Because, well, nobody can come together and gather. And the result of that as well for me was that I discovered really the thirst and hunger in the hearts of Catholics for the Blessed Sacrament. Mm. And the Lord opened up these avenues, and I ended up actually in the first 6 months of my priesthood, I celebrated more Masses that were in people's homes than I did in churches. Mm. And where they couldn't come and there was laws and different things that were in place, like, I went and I celebrated these smaller Masses with smaller groups of people, and just the power of seeing like their desire, their faith in that presence.
1: Yes.
2: And just the tears, people after months of having not had the opportunity to receive, and the power of people experiencing Christ coming to them.
1: Yes.
2: Which is, for me, it's a big part of my own vocational story and the reason why I wanted to be a priest, was a sense of like, there's many people who, they won't come. They're not going to come unless somebody goes to them and invites them and finds them where they are. Mm. And I've been blessed in my priesthood to be able to do that in a very concrete way in those first months and year, in the midst of everything that was happening with the lockdowns. Since then, as a friar with our vocation.
1: Yes. Well, thank you. Now, Father Meyer, you and I met up at the Shrine of the Blessed Sacrament, and you were making a retreat there with some, I think, priests and seminarian friends. Why did you make a retreat there? Why do you like to go to the Shrine of the Blessed Sacrament in Hanceville?
3: The Shrine of the Blessed Sacrament in Hanceville, I had the opportunity to go actually on a 5-day silent retreat just days prior to my ordination in 2003. And I have been going back ever since. It is a clearly anointed place for those of you who know the history about how it was created and why Mother brought it into existence. But everything at the Shrine of the Blessed Sacrament is about Jesus and the Blessed Sacrament. Everything is about Him and draws you closer to Him. And I truly believe from that place, God placed it on my heart to open perpetual adoration at my first pastoral assignment as a pastor. I've then opened a second perpetual adoration chapel at my current assignment, and there is a plan to open a third one. I've been the pastor of a parish for 8.5 years, and I just received some more children, some more parishes. And there's a plan, and we're actively talking about now opening another one there. And for those who have been engaged in the perpetual adoration and apostolate, you know that changes lives, opens hearts, heals families, and does things that we can't really comprehend. And so I'm so thankful for the graces that I've received there. And I know without a doubt that it is just a grace for every priest. I think priests should, during this Eucharistic revival, should just go on pilgrimage there and just allow our Lord and our Lady to do amazing things in their life.
1: And it is a wonderful place. As you know, we have facilities there. The sisters realize the Eucharist comes from the priesthood. And so everything is offered free of charge, you know, to be able to stay there, to have accommodations, but also, like you said, it's a beautiful place to pray and to benefit too from the prayers of the sisters who are praying for those priests who are making retreats there. Well, let's talk, hear some of your stories about your first year as a Eucharistic preacher. Father Landry, tell us some of the stories of the places you've gone, the people that you've met.
0: It started even before the official kickoff. I was asked to preach some retreats for some Carmelite cloistered nuns. They spend their whole day loving Jesus in the Eucharist. And so it was to raise my game in order to be able to share for their voracious hunger for more. And so what I

0: did is I went through all the prefigurations in the Old Testament about the Holy Eucharist, much of like you can see in that beautiful Eucharistic way down in Hanceville and many churches, like one in New York City, the Church of Jean-Baptiste built by the Blessed Sacrament Father, give all the Old Testament images that lead us to Jesus in the Holy Eucharist. And so I started there. I've had a chance to preach several retreats for priests, likewise some clergy days in which there are workshops about how to preach, for example, the Eucharist more successfully, how to connect the sacrament of reconciliation to the Eucharist, etc. But the coolest thing I've done is I was able to catalyze two Eucharistic processions here in New York City. I'm presently the chaplain at Columbia University. But in October, with the help of the Napa Institute, I was able to carry the Blessed Sacrament during rush hour in Midtown Manhattan, all the way from the Church of the Sacred Heart of Jesus to St. Patrick's Cathedral, where Cardinal Dolan was waiting for us in order to be able to give the benediction. What started out as 500 soon swelled to 1,000. We were singing in sort of double file as we were going, blocking whole city blocks. People were stopping everything that they were doing. And I was anticipating that there'd be at least some objection. A lot of people dropped to their knees. Many were trying to point out to their children or their grandchildren what was happening. And it was just one of the most moving experiences to be able to take Jesus to this major metropolis, just like Jesus himself walked on the streets of Jericho or Jerusalem 2,000 years ago. And then with the students that I serve here at Columbia, we were able to take Jesus outside of the church as well onto campus for a Eucharistic procession on Christ the King. I'm convinced, Father Joseph Mary, that one of the most important forms of Eucharistic apostolate is not necessarily to be able to preach powerful words about the Eucharist to our friends, but just to show our faith in him. And so when there are Eucharistic processions and we line up before behind Jesus in the Blessed Sacrament, we're processing with him. We're showing that we're disciples trying to follow the one who said, "I am the way." On the church's pilgrimage through time, which when it comes right down to it, is a Eucharistic procession all the way to the celestial Jerusalem.
1: Yes.
0: And so to have been a catalyst for these types of Eucharistic processions are among the greatest highlights of my priesthood.
1: Beautifully put, beautifully put. Father Malachy, talk about your first year.
2: Yeah, it's really been a joy. I was living in Nicaragua and came back in part to be able to be a part of this and touchdown back in the U.S. in June, just as it was kicking off, and then spent the summer traveling to some different places. Was in Miami, was in Chicago, even went down to Puerto Rico. I know it's not technically part of the USCCB's domain, ecclesially, but we went down there and did a Eucharistic event. And then in the tri-state area, it's been beautiful just being able to go to different dioceses up in Connecticut. There's this amazing initiative that Bishop Caggiano is supporting called the Sacred Heart Guild. And part of what they're doing is monthly nights of encounter with Eucharistic adoration, just beautiful music, confessions, and then an opportunity to speak to people about what we believe, why we believe it. And I also was blessed to go to a place I'd never been before, which was Alaska. That was just such a gift. So I was able to be in some of the interior Alaskan region, like native villages. And it was really, honestly, it was a moment where it's almost like I discovered, like, this is revival moment. Like, I was, like, thinking big, you know, and we want big. We want to see this fire spread everywhere.
1: Right.
2: But I remember I was just sitting in this small chapel that was, you know, like 300 miles into, you know, the Yukon River in the middle of nowhere with five or six of these you know, Native Alaskans, Athabascan tribe, in front of the Blessed Sacrament, singing before him. And as I'm sitting there looking around, I was like, you know, from the world's point of view, right, not so glamorous in the sense of like big, but I realized, I was like, this is precisely what revival is.
1: Yes.
2: It's a human heart meeting the Sacred Heart of Jesus in the Blessed Sacrament. And I was just so filled with joy to be able to be there and witness that. And that, like, these people's lives are changed by meeting him. And that's the core part of what God's put on my heart to preach, Is it

0: I don't know how to convince you, but I want you to come and see.
1: Yes.
0: And similar to what Father Landry was saying about the Eucharistic processions, like the public witness, and in the church, as Franciscan friars with kind of the U2000 retreats that we've done over the years, we'll do processions within the church, bringing Jesus amongst the people, praying for healing. And it's been beautiful. Like people, this one woman who came up, and she's like 89 years old, and she tells me after one of these nights of just adoration and being before the Lord and preaching about the love that God has for us, he would come in this way, right? That he loves us that much. And also inspired by Francis's words, right? That he loves us so much that he would humble himself to come in the form of simple bread.
1: Yes.
0: For the sake of our salvation.
1: Beautifully.
0: And this
1: beautiful
0: woman on the way out, she comes up to me and she says, "Father, that was the most powerful night I've ever had in my entire life in the Catholic Church."
1: Wow.
0: And she's just smiling, and then she looks at me and kind of grins, and she's like, "And I'm old." It's just like this is recognition that, like, here she is 89 years, and she's never perhaps had the opportunity to come before the Lord in the Blessed Sacrament and Eucharistic adoration to hear a deeper teaching, which is part of the purpose of the revival, mm-hmm. a catechesis, an opening of our eyes to try and pierce the mystery more fully. And an invitation to draw near and to know that, like, God wants to draw near to them, which is precisely why he comes in this way, right? Because he desires that communion
1: right.
0: with us. And then most recently, I was also in Memphis, and another just blessed opportunity to be there similarly. So everywhere that I've been going, I've just been encountering people who are hungry.
1: Mm-hmm.
0: And even people who are non-believers who are hungry. And it's just been a deeper affirmation for me that, you know, what we're bringing, it's not like a sales pitch or
1: right.
0: just, you know, a PR campaign. Like, authentic revival is what happens when our hearts encounter the heart of Jesus, and that heart is waiting for us in the Eucharist.
1: That's awesome. Father Meyer, talk about your first year.
2: Been very, very blessed. Just two very, very brief experiences. Was first a priest retreat that I had the opportunity to give, and I just, in prayer, discerned with Fulton J. Sheen that my priest retreat should be focused on one of his great messages for priest retreats, which was the insistence on a daily Eucharistic continuous hour in front of our Lord. And so one of the powerful experiences I had was an entire week retreat, 3 talks every single day for my brothers, and truly anointed, very blessed, very humbled. And the fruit of that, I got a phone call from one of the brothers who was on this retreat. And he said, "Father, I got back that weekend and I was so moved that I decided that I was just going to preach for a very, very short time that weekend and then end Mass with adoration and commit in front of all my people to do a daily holy hour for the rest of my life."
1: Wow.
2: And I was just like, okay, praise the Lord. Like, you know,
0: amen.
2: Thanks be to God for that. And then another great grace, connecting to Father Roger Landry, we have a Catholic school in our archdiocese that is the most successful football program in the state. They won more football state titles than any other school in our diocese. And they invited me to come in and to meet with the entire student body in the gym, where I preached on adoration, preached on his true presence. We then processed out of the gym into the streets, walked around publicly with our Lord in the Blessed Sacrament, and then we ended processing onto the football field. And we processed from one end to the other, and there was an altar set up in the end zone. And the entire student body knelt down on the football field with our Lord. And to put that all into perspective, when for young people, all of that gets very, very, very distorted in life. It was a powerful, powerful moment of our Lord and the Blessed Sacrament, and very thankful for the revival and the opportunity to be his instrument.
1: Well, let's talk about the Eucharist as the food of saints. Father Landry?
3: I've had the joy for the National Catholic Register to be writing a series on Eucharistic saints. So many have touched me. St. John Vianney's whole pastoral program when he was in his parish was to revitalize Eucharistic devotion among his people. His

0: 12 to 18 hours in the confessional were so that they'd be able to receive Jesus well. He wanted to convince them about the importance of Sunday. So Sunday Mass isn't just a little thing we do on a Sunday. It's really got to be the highlight of our Sunday. But we need to get Sunday right, he said. After, we have to understand what the Holy Eucharist is. Third, take very seriously the real presence of Jesus and come to spend time with him. And then fourth, he urged his parishioners to become daily Mass goers. He said, if only they received more frequently, they could become great saints. Father Joseph Meary, in my life, that was the light bulb that went off when I was a college freshman back in 1988. I asked myself the question, is there anything more important I could be doing on a Monday or Tuesday through Saturday than receiving Jesus inside? And I said, no, there could be nothing more important. And from the next day until today, by God's mercy, I've never once missed receiving Jesus in Holy Communion. And that's one of the reasons why I ingest fire. I ingest the love of God each day, which makes me want to go out and set the world ablaze.
1: Father Malachy, do you have a favorite Eucharistic saint?
2: For me, I've always had a long-standing devotion to Blessed Pier Giorgio Frassati. I've been really connected with a lot of the younger saints with the Eucharist because much of the work I've done and continue to do is directed towards young adults and youth. So being able to give them examples of contemporaries or people that are from their age bracket. And the thing about him that really just moved my heart was the recognition, the connection between his deep love and devotion for our Lord and the Blessed Sacrament. And he would do these like all-night vigils. He was known to, he belonged to this group, you know, Adoración Nocturna, that like they would stay up all night and keep company with the Blessed Sacrament throughout the night. But this man was so moved by the love that he received in the Eucharist that it fueled his love for the poor. And that's one of the aspects I think that this revival is also seeking to touch on is what does a Eucharistic life look like, or a lifestyle? And this overflow of the love, the fire that Father Landry is talking about, overflowing with the fire of charity that leads us to see our brothers and sisters who are in need and do something concretely about that, to serve them, to love them, to seek to find out what their needs are, find out what their name is. And he would say, quoted in one of his letters, I receive the gift of Jesus every single day in the Blessed Sacrament. Why are you surprised that I would go to say thank you to him by returning that gift of love by loving him and the poor?
1: Beautiful.
2: And I think
1: beautiful.
2: That's one thing that just, it continues to move my heart, particularly as a Franciscan in this vocation that I've been called to in our way of life. But that would be one example for a saint.
1: Well, I think there's a new fire burning in all three of you. You know, as you've been appointed as Eucharistic preachers, you're seeing the fruits of all of this. I'm so happy we have another program where we can dive more deeply into these things. Father Meyer, close us up. We just have a couple of minutes here. Do you have a favorite Eucharistic saint?
3: Well, clearly, Father Roger Landry took my all-time favorite saint, which is St. John Vianney. However, I always have a backup, and St. Tarsistus is one of my all-time favorite saints. I preach every First Communion on the young man who is willing to die for his belief in the Eucharist to protect the Blessed Sacrament from the hands of a bunch of bullies. And also the connection that you have, not only for the sense that he believed in the true presence of the Eucharist, but you find in the story of St. Tarsistus a calling that we are all called to bring Jesus to the world, which means we have to first recognize him in the Blessed Sacrament, know that he's there. But then we need to bring him to the world. And St. Tarsistus, I think, is a great reminder of the evangelization that we're called. And he was going ultimately to a prison to visit those who were in jail, who were unjustly arrested for being Christians. But nonetheless, that great reminder that we are called to bring Jesus to the world. But we have to recognize him. And so many people don't recognize him, and they also aren't bringing him. Because there's a lot of selfish people who just receive Jesus for themselves. But that transformative aspect and that sending forth is beautiful. So send me, was the word of St. Tarsistus. And those are great words for every single one of us.
1: Yes, to stay close to the fire, which is burning in the Eucharistic heart of Jesus. And so that's what the apostles did. They were drawn to be with his intimate friends. But then he sends them out when they're ready, when they've learned from him, when they've experienced his love, that he sends them out. So thank you so much, fathers, for being with us on the Catholic Sphere program. I look forward to our next episode where we can dive more deeply into some of these topics. And I invite also priests who may be watching to make a retreat at the Shrine of the Blessed Sacrament. We have a website there where you can check out how to sign up for the accommodations. And

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1: This is Father Ramil Fajardo. 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
2: We pray because we want to come into union with God. 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
4: 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So please pray together with me, our EWTN Family Prayer. Today we pray for the homeless. Lord Jesus, we praise You who have taught us how to live and how to love. You promised to welcome into Your eternal joy those who fed You, clothed You, visited You, and welcomed You in the least of Your brothers. Help the homeless to find employment and decent housing, and console them in their need. Inspire government leaders and the faithful with ways to truly help the homeless to make their way and to meet their own basic needs. Stir up a new charity and wisdom in the hearts of all. Amen.
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Welcome to our series of meditations on the Psalms. The title of this series is Prophesy in Song. I'm Frances Hogan, and we are going to meditate on Psalms 20, 21, and 22 today. They are a group of Psalms that are actually put together by the psalmist, and they are Psalms 20, 21, 22, 23, and 24. Now, we can't do all of them on the one disc, so you'll have to go to a second disc to get the completion of this. But it's a book within a book, and it has a theme all by itself. Psalm 20 deals with the people of God preparing for a great decisive battle, and they ask God for success in this battle. Psalm 22 is the official prayer of thanksgiving for the battle having been won and the warrior victorious. And this warrior is called the king. In Psalm 22, you have the actual battle itself, and you begin to realize that the Holy Spirit intended us to understand that this battle was spiritual and not just a physical battle between human beings. And Psalm 23 tells us that the victor in Psalm 22 becomes the shepherd of the sheep. And in Psalm 24, we have the glorification of this great kingly shepherd that we meet with in Psalm 23. And we travel with them all the way to the gates of glory. So it's a very special little grouping of Psalms together. Let's look at the first one. I should say that all of these Psalms are written by King David. And I've already pointed out to you the connection between King David and Jesus, the son of David, whose

title in Israel was Son of David, because he was a direct descendant of David. So each one of these psalms is directed for the choir master. So none of the psalms were intended to be just either read or recited. They were all intended to be accompanied with music. Whenever David writes a psalm, he always intends it to be accompanied with music, because, as I said in the introduction, the psalms were religious or sacred songs in which every part of your being was supposed to be involved, your mind and your heart and your spirit, praising God. And the Holy Spirit gave this a very special anointing, so that it articulate, the psalms articulate the relationship between us and God. The official title for this in the Jerusalem Bible is the Prayer for the King, and the official title of Psalm 21 is Thanksgiving for the King. May the Lord answer you in time of trouble. May the name of the God of Jacob protect you. May he send you help from his sanctuary, give you support from Zion. Remember all your oblations and find your holocaust acceptable. And then you get the little Selah pause and think about that. May he grant you your heart's desire and crown all your plans with success. May we shout with joy for your victory and plant our banners in the name of our God. May the Lord grant all your petitions. Now, I know that the Lord saves his anointed and answers him from his holy heaven with mighty victories from his own right hand. Some boast of chariots, some of horses, but we boast of the name of the Lord our God. Theirs to crumble and fall, but we shall stand and hold firm. God save the King. Answer us when we call. This is a very interesting psalm because it's a prayer composed by King David, in which he asks the people to gather in the sanctuary, because at the time of David the temple is not yet built. And he gathers the people in the sanctuary and he puts prayer on their lips. He actually composes the prayer. He tells them what to say to God on his behalf. And that's extraordinarily important because the Father taught us how to pray through the Psalms by putting words on our lips and ideas into our minds and helped us with feelings in our hearts. And Jesus, when he came among us, he also put words on our lips. He gave us that very precious jewel of the Our Father. So King David is inspired by God to get the people of God to pray the right prayer for the true King. And that true King of, let me put it this way, that true Davidic King is actually the Messiah. It's not David himself. David points to him. And so the people of God in the covenant of Moses say that they actually say to the King, may God answer you in time of trouble. Now, David couldn't have known that the Son of David, the Messiah, when he was interceding for the people of God in his priestly prayer in John 17 and in his agony in the garden, that the whole people of God had asked God to hear his prayer. David couldn't have known that. Only the second author could have known that. And it was the second author, the Holy Spirit, who inspired them to pray like this. Because once these psalms were composed, they were the prayers of God's people for all time, just as they have continued to be for the covenant of Jesus. And may the name of the God of Jacob protect you. The name means the person of. So may God himself, with his own presence, protect you. Well, that was exactly what Jesus needed going into the horror of the passion and death, so that God would accompany him into this hell and bring him out of it in resurrection. So
May he help you from his sanctuary. Now, it's the sanctuary because the temple is not yet built. But the true holy place, the true sanctuary is in heaven, as you will read in the letter to the Hebrews, chapter 9. And may he accept all your oblations, that is, all your sacrifices and all the offerings that you have made. And the Jerusalem Bible says, and your holocaust, in the singular. And then you've got the little pause. Think about that. Now, they couldn't have known what the Holy Spirit would do with these words. Their understanding of these words would have been that David would have offered a holocaust, that is a burnt offering on the altar, and that the animal is completely burnt and therefore handed over to God in intercession. They could not have even imagined, even if you had explained it to them, that there would be a holocaust on Calvary, in which the Son of God himself would hand himself over completely and totally, absolutely for us. And so we are the ones that the Holy Spirit wants to pause. It's terribly important for us to think about the Passion and to think about what Jesus has done for us. And then the Holy Spirit inspires David to put these words on their lips. May he grant all your desires. And may we shout with joy at your victory and plant our banners in the name of our God. Now, the King David of the 10th century, all he wanted was to win all his battles and to gain all the territory that God had promised to Abraham. And he succeeded. They didn't hold the territory for too long, but he actually succeeded in gaining it. And so to plant their banners is to put the stake down that they had won this land that they had conquered for. But on the higher level, the Holy Spirit is saying something much more wonderful. The heart's desire of Jesus was not for himself and to conquer any territory. He wanted to conquer the hearts of men for the kingdom of God. He wanted to bring all of us this incredible gift of salvation. He wanted to bring all of us eternally into the kingdom of God. So when we pray, may God answer all your requests, we're actually praying for the salvation of all souls, and that we would plant our banners in the name of our God. That is, that the missionaries would go out into all lands and plant the cross in that soil and claim that soil for the kingdom of God. And that has happened all down the centuries. And then in verse 6, the king actually writes these words himself and gets the people to actually say them. Now I know that the Lord saves his anointed one. The kings of Judah were always called the Lord's anointed because they were the bloodline to Christ. But they couldn't have realized that the anointed one, the Christ, that he would go into death and hell knowing that the Lord does in fact save him and everybody who's baptized into him as well, that there's no fear for us. So the people of the world boast of their chariots and their horses, but we boast of the name of the Lord our God. Now the name means the person. So our glory is that we boast of knowing Jesus and loving him and being part of him, and that we have the extraordinary privilege of being the body of Christ on earth. So the world and all its nonsense will fall and the kingdom of God will stand firm. And verse 9 is the verse that has been used by monarchies ever since God saved the king or God saved the queen. So there's your introductory psalm, which is actually terribly important. And Psalm 21 follows this immediately because you have the prayer before the battle and then you have the battle and then the prayer after the battle. The interesting thing is that David was so sure that he was going to win the battle that he wrote the victory song before he went, which I think is fantastic. But it was the exact same with Jesus as well. He knew he was going to rise again. He prophesied it three times that he would go to Jerusalem, he would be treated very badly, and that he would rise again. He was completely sure. He was totally sure of his victory. Of course, that doesn't take the pain away from the battle. So this prayer is even more extraordinary than the last one. Lord, the king rejoices in your power.
what great joy your saving help gives him. You have granted him his heart's desire. You have not denied him what his lips entreated. Selah, pause and think about that. For you have met him with the choicest blessings. You put a crown of pure gold on his head. He asked for life and you gave him length of days forever and ever. Great is his glory through your saving help. You have loaded him with splendor and majesty. Yes, you confer on him everlasting blessings. You gladden him with the joy of your presence. Now, that part of the psalm is used by the church in the liturgy of the kingship of Christ. But verses 7 to 11 appear to be a complete contradiction. They appear to be an absolute contradiction of what we've just said. And it's only at the deeper levels you realize, no. The priests who put the Bible together in Jerusalem around the 6th century before Christ, they really seemed to have understood. And so the next bit of the psalm looks almost like a piece of another psalm stuck on here. Your hand will unmask all your enemies, your right hand all who hate you. You will make them like a blazing furnace on the day you appear. The Lord will engulf them with his anger and fire will devour them. You will wipe their children from the earth and their descendants from among the sons of men. Plot though they do to harm you and weave their plan as they may, they cannot win. Since you will make them turn tail by shooting your arrows in their faces, rise, Lord, in your power, and we will sing in honor of your name. Most people say, what on earth is that about? So let's go back to the beginning first, because this is a wonderful, wonderful psalm. King David, again inspired by the Holy Spirit, put on the lips of his people the prayer that they were to pray when he was completely victorious over all his enemies and crowned king of all Israel. So the king rejoices, the people say, and you have granted him the territory he wanted and you have not denied his prayers. You've given him a crown of pure gold on his head. Now we're talking about ordinary metal here, okay? And he asked you for life and you gave it to him. And here's the exaggeration. Days that will last forever and forever. One of the signs that you're actually dealing with a prophetic psalm or a prophetic part of a psalm is that the author seems to exaggerate. Great is his glory through your saving help. You've loaded him with splendor and majesty. He's only a king of a small territory in the Middle East. Yes, you confer on him everlasting blessings. The everlasting blessing of David was that one of his descendants was going to be the Christ, the son of David, the son of God. That was his everlasting blessing. And so I won't give you the commentary on the other bit because I'm just dealing with David now. Let's come to the prophetic level and it's completely different. Absolutely. You have here the people of God in the new covenant joining the people of God in the old covenant, but with a much, much deeper understanding of what's going on because they know the Messiah. They know the son of David and they know the battle that he has fought on behalf of the human race. So the whole church joins the whole of Israel in saying, Lord, the king rejoices in your presence. He's in the presence of God at the right hand of God at this moment as I speak. He's King of kings and Lord of lords. What great, now eternal joy you've given to him. You've not denied him his heart's desire. He has reaped a harvest of souls from every single generation from the time of the crucifixion until now, and all the harvest of the saints from the old covenant as well. He has not been denied. And even from our generation that appears to be so faithless and so godless, he will reap his harvest as well. He asked you for life, but King David wanted to live as long as possible on this earth, you see, like some of us. With Jesus, it's completely different. He asks for eternal life, which is a different matter altogether. And you gave him length of days forever and ever. And it's not just eternal life for himself. He had it anyway before he became man. He asks for eternal life for all of us. It's fantastic.
And so great is his glory because of your saving help. You've loaded him with splendour and majesty. Now you're talking about the real king. He's crowned King of Kings and Lord of Lords. Adon Adonim, Lord of Lords. And you confer on him everlasting blessings because the kingdom of God is forever. So the king put his trust in the Lord and you gave him this. Now let's look to the second half. Because we at this moment are not living in the final stage of the kingdom of God. We are still going through the night of history in which the battle between light and darkness and good and evil continues. And so the final victory of Christ through all history is celebrated in the second half of this psalm. Your hand will unmask all your enemies, your right hand all who hate you. You will make them like a blazing furnace on the day you appear. Now the day he appears is the second coming. And to make them like a blazing furnace, it means that anything or anyone that has persevered in darkness and in rebellion and rejection of God will find themselves in the blazing fires of hell. Whether we like it or whether we don't, this is reality. The Lord will engulf them in his anger. The anger of God is sometimes described in the Bible as the wrath of God or the justice of God. And so his final justice is that any person, group, nation or group of nations that has remained in complete rebellion against his will and against his love and against his kingdom have got to go to where they chose, which is darkness and destruction. And the fire of hell will devour them. You will wipe their children from the earth. Now that sounds terribly cruel if you just read it on the surface level, but their children is a piece of language to describe all the adherents. Say, for example, all those who adhere to the occult, all those who are part of the satanic church, they are completely and totally committed to Satan. If they continue like that, right up to the very last breath, then they will have to go to where they have chosen, which is the kingdom of Satan. So that means wiping their children off the face of the earth. And even though Satanism continuously plots against the church and Satan plots against the church and darkness plots against the light and so on and so forth, plot as they do, they will not win. The victory is with Jesus. They cannot win. And so the believers of both covenants, the covenant of Moses and the covenant of Christ, say together, Lord, rise in your power, complete your plan, and let us sing in honour of your name. So those two psalms are really very wonderful. And when the church uses them in the breviary, she always puts them together one after the other. And it's those two psalms that make sense of Psalm 22. It's stuck in here immediately after it. So you and I will appreciate what the Son of David, the one who became the shepherd of the flock in Psalm 23 and who's glorified in Psalm 24, what it was that he actually did for us. And Psalm 22 is such an extraordinary piece of writing that I always say it's one of the few pieces in the Bible where the Holy Spirit said, I'll take the pen. This one is mine. It is just, it has that very special aura about it. It has something extraordinary about it. There's nothing in this psalm that King David could have experienced, and he did have his ups and downs, and he did suffer. But there's nothing in it that would reflect his own life. And it is a perfect description of someone dying of crucifixion. So how could David have known about crucifixion when that was an invention of the Romans 10 centuries later? He couldn't have known. And that's why I say that this one belongs to the Holy Spirit. The person who is described in this psalm is a mysterious sufferer. And in his sorrows, he showed love so amazing, holiness so spotless, so awesome. He showed righteousness that was so
marvelous, so complete, so total.

0: wisdom that is beyond the human, that the name of this sufferer can only be Jesus of Nazareth. It can't be anybody else. And if you want to understand the commentary I'm going to give, I'm not going to give anything in David's life because I couldn't. If you want to understand the commentary I'm going to give, I'm going to suggest that you look at crucifix and really look. Look beyond the wounds. Look into the eyes of Jesus. Look into the face of Jesus. Look at the heart of Jesus. Look at him. And if you do, this psalm will just speak to your heart and speak to your spirit in a very, very, very wonderful way. It has a very definite structure, and I'm going to follow the structure that's in the psalm. And it's something like this. The people who know about poetry call them strophes. What I'm going to say to you is that in the first strophe or the first section, Jesus is looking up to the Father. He's looking up to heaven. And he's talking about the relationship between himself and the Father. And then in the second one, he looks down at himself and he says, God, look what they've done to me. And in the third one, he looks back at his life, meditates on his life. And then he looks out at the people all around him and describes what he feels about them. And it's pretty awful. Herds of bulls, a gang of thieves. And then he looks back at himself and he describes the terror of what he's experiencing inside. And then he gives a piercing cry that opens the heavens. And the last section of this extraordinary psalm is the most wonderful, glorious prophecy that goes out into the very end of history. And it finishes with the consummatum est of the Old Testament. The last words of Jesus from the cross. It's done. It's finished. I've won. Thank you for joining us. Slán agus beannacht dé libh. Goodbye and God bless you.
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3: When Jesus teaches, we are invited to ponder the unfathomable ways of God's justice and mercy. But these teachings are here for us only if we humble ourselves. But how do we do it? Find out next on Breaking the Bread. Echoing the complaint heard in last Sunday's readings, our first reading again presents a protest that God isn't fair. Why does he punish with death one who begins in virtue but ends up falling into iniquity, while granting life to the wicked one who turns away from sin? Jesus takes up the question in the parable in this Sunday's gospel. The first son represents the most serious sinners of Jesus' day, tax collectors and prostitutes, who by their sin at first refused to serve the Lord in his vineyard, the kingdom. At the preaching of John the Baptist, however, they repented and did what is right and just. The second son represents the leaders of Israel, who said that they would serve God in the vineyard, but then refused to believe John when he told them that they too must repent and produce good fruits as evidence of their repentance. Once again, this week's readings invite us to ponder the unfathomable ways of God's justice and mercy. He teaches his ways only to the humble, as we sing in this Sunday's psalm. And in the epistle, Paul presents Jesus as the model of that humility by which we come to know life's true path. Paul sings a beautiful hymn to the Incarnation. Unlike Adam, the first man, who in his pride grasped at being God, the new Adam, Jesus, humbled himself to become a slave, obedient even unto death on the cross. In this, he has shown sinners, each and every one of us, the way back to the Father. We can only come to God to serve in his vineyard, the church, by having that same attitude as Christ. This is what Israel's leaders lacked. In their pride and vainglory, they presumed their superiority, that they had no further need to hear God's word or God's servants. But this ends up being the way to death, as God tells Ezekiel, We should always be emptying ourselves, seeking forgiveness for our sins and frailties, confessing on bended knee that God alone is Lord, to the glory of the Father, Son, and Holy Spirit. This is Scott Hahn for Breaking the Bread.
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6: Blessed are the peacemakers, for they shall be called sons of God. Saint Jose Maria Escriva says that we are called to light up the pathways of this earth by being sowers of peace and joy. This comes from being aware that we are sons and daughters of God. On the road of life, though, we find dangers, but God walks with us every step of our life, pouring out the gifts of His Holy Spirit upon us. Our Lady is our companion, like GPS in our car, connected to the cloud and bringing the latest updates to help us navigate our journey and get out of traffic on the way to the eternal kingdom. 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Let's grow in happiness and bring peace to those around us. Blessed are the peacemakers, for they shall be called sons of God.
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9: 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We have such a need for role models for young people today. The saint about whom we will be talking to you today is just such a perfect role model for the youth. His name is Saint Aloysius Gonzaga, patron saint of Catholic youth.
10: Saint Aloysius, or Luigi Gonzaga as he was baptized, was born on March the 9th, 1568, in a castle in Lombardy, Italy, into a family of wealth and position. He was the oldest son of Don Ferranti, the Marquis of Castiglione, and Marta Tana Santana, who, as a part of the royal court of Philip II of Spain, was Lady of Honor to the Queen. Not only did his mother have a highly esteemed honor, his father had a prestigious position in the court as well. So baby Luigi was born into the velvets and purples of his century.
9: He came from a people who had resisted the Holocaust of Lutheranism and Calvinism that had swallowed up whole nations in the northern part of Europe. The Spaniards held fast to their faith, even after almost 700 years of domination by the Moors, when uttering the name of Jesus and worshiping in the Catholic Church was punishable by death. When she ascended to the throne, their Catholic Queen Isabella determined never again would her fair land be lost to Jesus and His Church. When the Church was again threatened, Isabella's loyal sons blocked the enemy from entering her land and conquering the souls of the faithful. She had claimed them for Jesus, and Spain, a land of soldiers and poets, fought to keep Spain for Jesus and His Church.
10: When Ferranti's firstborn son came into the world, like most fathers, he had a dream for Luigi to be a great soldier. His son would fulfill his father's dream for him, but as a soldier of Christ. Ferranti began executing his plan when, at age 4, he started his son off with a miniature battlefield, equipped with a set of tiny soldiers, scale model guns, and all forms of battle regalia, all in minuscule dimensions. Then at 5 years old, his father took him to Casa Maggiore, where 3,000 men were being trained to join a Spanish expedition. The little boy was enthralled with all the parades and the life-size soldiers practicing real-life maneuvers. It was like a huge playground, and he was playing with the big guys. The months spent there were like a dream come true for a little boy. He was allowed to join the big soldiers, marching in the parades, often up in front of a platoon. He was a sight to behold. They outfitted him with a long wooden spear sporting a metal arrowhead, which he carried slung over his tiny shoulder. The spear, at least four times his size, trailed behind him as he jauntily, proudly trying to keep up step with his brothers.
9: Luigi was a typical little boy, left on his own, open to mischief. One day he picked up a gun, which someone had carelessly left around for a little person to find, and the opportunity presenting itself, he loaded the musket with ammunition and fired it off while the entire camp was resting. After they were sure he was unharmed, they were not very happy soldiers. His father wanted him to be a soldier. Well, he was learning, but I don't think it was what his father had in mind. When he brought him there, hanging around the soldiers, he almost became part of the woodwork, and they hardly noticed him, listening to their flowery language. He learned a vocabulary which was not in keeping with the gentleman and future knight. When he returned home, he innocently repeated the colorful but coarse language. His tutor carefully explained such language was not only scandalous but blasphemous and made Jesus most unhappy. Little Luigi, head downcast, was deeply remorseful, tears spilling from his eyes at the thought he had wounded Jesus. Even years later, he still sorrowed over the sin which he had so grievously committed.
10: At age 7, the hounds of heaven began to pursue Luigi. Although he had been saying morning and evening prayers when he was just a baby, his spirituality accelerated when at age 7 he began reciting the office of Our Lady, the 7 penitential psalms, and other devotions. He could be seen praying on his knees on the bare stone floor without the comfort of even a cushion. He so completely surrendered his life to God, his spiritual director, St. Robert Bellarmine, as well as his other confessors, said they believed Luigi never committed a mortal sin in his lifetime.
9: In 1577, at 9 years old, his father took Aloysius and his brother Rodolfo to Florence, Italy, where tutors were to help the boys improve their Latin and learn Italian. His later writings, rather than reflecting progress in the sciences of the world, Aloysius calling the city of Florence the mother of piety, show the great strides he made there in the sciences of the saints. By introducing him to the lives of the great Tuscan saints Catherine and Bernardine of Siena, to mention a few, God was forming the young boy into a spotless vessel.
10: Florence has always been a city of great contrasts, as Aloysius would soon discover. As son of a nobleman, he was required to appear at the Grand Duke's court frequently. There, he saw the seamier side of Florence, a civilization polluted by deceit, an unquenchable thirst for power, an all-consuming greed, which stopped at nothing to fill its gluttonous desires. Poison, fraud, licentious behavior, perversion of all kinds permeated the court. Rather than lead the young nobleman Aloysius into a life of decadence and self-will, he became more and more aware it was the devil's handiwork, and it caused him to more ardently desire a chaste, virtuous life.
9: He protected not only his soul, but the cherished souls of his companions, sharing with them spiritual exercises and disciplines reminiscent of the early desert fathers. It is clear God was bestowing extraordinary grace on him, but the Lord having won his heart, Aloysius was cooperating with that grace. He would avert temptation, shielding his eyes and soul from the women of the court, keeping his eyes lowered in their presence. Modesty was his vanguard, allowing no one to see his body, concealing it from even his valet. 2 years passed when Aloysius and his brother had to move once again. Their father, in response to the Duke of Mantua making him governor of Montserrat, brought his 2 sons to Mantua to serve in the Duke's court. Aloysius was not quite 12 years old. The move was exceedingly painful for him and counterproductive to boot. Aloysius had already decided to relinquish his right as the eldest son to the title of Marquis of Castiglione to his younger brother Rodolfo.
10: Now, As heir apparent, Aloysius was required to make appearances in court. God to the rescue. Aloysius was debilitated by a diseased kidney and had to curtail his activities. Confined to his quarters, Aloysius began earnestly devouring stories of the saints and, when not reading, praying. Aloysius had an unquenchable thirst to learn about the faith and the history of the church. God's church was under attack. Luther and Calvin trying their best to lead the faithful away from the church. God raised up a saint in the midst of a decadent society. Checks and balances. Aloysius became interested in the Jesuits. A book he had been reading told of the evangelization brave Jesuit missionaries were doing in India. This burned Aloysius' heart. He could think of nothing but becoming a Jesuit missionary, leaving for India and working toward the conversion of unbelievers to Jesus and the Catholic Church.
9: Waiting upon the Lord to send him to India, in preparation for his ministry in India, he spent his summer months and holidays teaching catechism to the poor children of Castiglione. Then, summer over, Aloysius would spend his winters in Casale Monferrato, going from one church to another, borrowing spirituality from both the Capuchins and the Barnabites. He began to practice the ascetic life of a monk. He fasted 3 times a week solely on bread and water. He flagellated himself with a whip. He would rise at midnight and pray on the stone floor. Even in the sweltering days of summer, the rooms in castles are cold and damp. Aloysius would not permit a fire to warm his room, no matter how cold it was.
10: 1581, Aloysius' father was called by the crown to accompany the Empress Maria of Austria from Bohemia to Spain. When they arrived in Spain, Aloysius had to face another crisis. He and Brother Rodolfo were selected to serve as pages to the Prince of Asturias. Although his heart was elsewhere, out of obedience to his father and loyalty to the emperor, Aloysius tirelessly cared for the young prince, helping him with his studies and addressing his every need. His faithful allegiance to his appointed task did not take away from Aloysius' commitment to saying his prayers, though. His usual spiritual exercises entailed hours. Aloysius had to be satisfied with the menial hour available to him for his daily meditation. But to meditate 1 hour without distraction, which was his goal, required hours of soulful preparation. Because of this, he appeared solemn and introspective. His mind seemed to be elsewhere. The other members of the court began to whisper about Aloysius. They started to make fun of him, say he wasn't human, and if he was, he was not quite all there.
9: It was time to break it to his parents that he desired to become a Jesuit. He thought it best to tell his mother, then she could tactfully discuss it with his father. He had no problem with his mother, who immediately gave her consent. Now it was time for his father. His mother barely finished her sentence when his father blew. His temper overriding his good judgment, he fumed, he ranted, he raved, and then he threatened to have Aloysius whipped. It was hard for him to understand why a young man of privilege with a promising career ahead of him wanted to give it all up to become a missionary.
10: However, friends of his at court who had noticed Aloysius' reserved, prayerful demeanor convinced Don Ferrante of the boy's sincerity. His father reluctantly gave his consent on the provision he would wait until his obligation at the court was completed. It was obvious Don Ferrante was playing for time, but time was to run out. The young prince died. The two brothers were released from their duties. Their 2-year stay in Spain over, the family left for Italy. July 1584, Aloysius was now 16 years old.
9: Upon arriving in Italy, they went directly to their estate and the war resumed on another front. Italy was not about to bring Aloysius any more relief than he'd had at court in Spain. His relatives, including the Duke of Mantua, joined in siding with his father to oppose vehemently the young Aloysius' aspirations to become a Jesuit. They called in reinforcements. Prominent clergy and distinguished laity took turns arguing, then pleading, cajoling, then attacking. Reasoning turned into threat, making all to no avail. Aloysius was resolute in his desire to become a Jesuit.
10: Don Ferrante left no stone unturned. He was fighting for what he felt was his son's best interest. Ferrante's God was one of position and power. How could he understand his son's God, who chose to be born of little estate and die for the sins of the world? A new plan. Send Aloysius to all the kings of northern Italy. His father was sure this would change Aloysius' mind. That failing, he insisted he accept different secular positions. Surely that would pique his interest, and he would forget the whole foolish idea. But to his father's consternation, Aloysius was more adamant than ever to follow his star to Jesus through the Jesuits.
9: Each day began with hope, only to end with disappointment. One day his father would give his consent, the next day he would take it back. This went on and on until the emperor sent a delegation with his edict that the right of succession to the seat of the Marquis of Castiglione had been transferred to Aloysius' younger brother Rodolfo. Finally, realizing all opposition was futile, his father gave his consent. At last, his parents having blessed him, Aloysius departed for Rome and his dream.
10: At last, on November the 25th, 1585, now 18 years old, Aloysius entered the Jesuit novitiate house of Sant'Andrea. Settled in his tiny cell, he could be heard ecstatically exclaiming, "This is my rest forever and ever. Here I dwell, for I have chosen it." 6 weeks passed when his joy was turned to grief mixed with bliss. His father died, but not before having completely turned his life around. He called for a priest and was given the last rites of the church. His eldest son had relinquished claim in this world for service to his heavenly king and life eternal in his kingdom. Aloysius had refused the golden crown on earth, and God gave him the most precious crown, adorned with priceless stones and diamonds, the souls, including his father's, saved through his sacrifice and example.
9: The sign of a saint is not the gifts bestowed upon him, like bilocation, ecstasy, the stigmata, reading men's souls, heavenly fragrance, and others. They are simply gifts from the Lord. It is the living out of a virtuous life in keeping with one's vocation. One of the greatest signs of sainthood is obedience. Spent the 2 years following his entrance into the novitiate, obeying even when he found it a hardship. His superiors, in an attempt to restore him to good health, required he have some form of recreation, curbing his fasting and making him eat more. Most trying of all, he was to try to divert his attention from the deeply spiritual. In this way, they hoped to prevent him from going into ecstasy. Forbidden to pray or meditate, except at designated times, he was to train his mind to refrain from dwelling on the treasures of heaven. This was the most difficult act of obedience, for Aloysius' heart already yearning for what lay ahead for him with the Father.
10: He had joined the novitiate to live a life centered on the Lord and future life with him, and he was being asked to limit his thinking of him. It didn't make sense. By this sacrifice, was God asking him to be there to do his will and to die to Aloysius' will? But how would he know the Father's will? Obey his superiors, even when he was not in agreement, especially when he was not in agreement. In the lives of the saints, we find God saying, in obeying our superiors, we are obeying him and doing his will.
9: Aloysius made every action a prayer. Coming from the aristocracy, he was fully aware he was not proficient in physical labor of any kind. He had been trained to be a knight, not a peasant. But this is what he chose to do. The more humble the assignment, the more subservient the job, the more physically and demeaning the work, the happier he was. As with Saints Anthony of Padua and Teresa of Avila, he found God among the pots and pans. He loved to work in the kitchen, washing dishes and cleaning up after others. He genuinely performed all the servile duties allowed him with excitement. What the world judged menial, he found meaningful.
10: One day, at a novitiate in Milan, as he was praying, he had a vision revealing he would not be on earth much longer. This filled his heart with unfathomable joy, and from that time he had only one focus, to prepare for things above. He more and more separated himself from the distractions of the world. His superiors saw his health getting progressively worse, his strength ebbing out of him. The weather in Milan tended to be harsh in the winter. In Rome, the climate was temperate and consequently more agreeable to his health. It was decided that Aloysius would go there to complete his studies in theology. Upon arrival, he managed to choose the most austere nick in the house, a room in the attic. A tiny window in the roof of his room provided the only light, which at rare intervals cut through the darkness to brighten his little cubbyhole. His simple furnishings consisted of a bed, a chair, and a stool upon which he placed his books. But to him, this was more

0: most splendid and the most magnificently adorned room in the palaces where he had lived. Here he and the Lord could communicate undisturbed.
1: The other seminarians commented they could see him deeply absorbed, meditating. He seemed oblivious of his surroundings at school, and when walking in the corridors of the cloister, he would become so deeply contemplative he would often be seen going into ecstasy at the most unlikely places at the most unlikely times. It could be at dinner or during his strictly prescribed recreation time. Lost in prayer, unaware of his surroundings, the noise, the other students, he would be deeply immersed in some sort of dialogue with another people in another world, ecstasy. Even when the other seminarians called to him, shouting that recreation time was over and they had to go back to class, he did not acknowledge them.
0: Restricted to the amount of time he could spend contemplating God, as it would bring him into a state of ecstasy and further weaken his health, whatever time he did have was filled with unsurpassable joy. He so longed to be united with Jesus in heaven. He would get lost in ecstasy. As with other saints, just the thought of the Lord, the mere mention of his name, would lead him to contemplate the Lord. He would someday, the one he would behold on his beatific vision. And that was enough to have him to go into ecstasy. His superiors tried to restrain him, but that failing, all they could do was pray the Lord would keep this little future saint in their midst a little longer.
1: It was 1591. Luther and Calvin had swept Europe with their heresies, cutting away at the very heart of the faithful, causing division. Mankind, confused, started to turn away from God. Then a plague broke out. An epidemic spread until it reached and ravaged Rome. No one was excused from its tentacles of pain and misery, the dead piling high in the streets, with barely enough well people who would dare take them away. Loved ones, often frightened of catching the dreaded disease, left the ill to die, uncared for, alone. The Jesuits opened a hospital to tend the sick. With the Father General leading the way, other Jesuits risked their lives, spending every waking moment giving solace and comfort to the sick and the sacraments to the dying. Aloysius begged and was reluctantly given permission to work alongside his fellow Jesuits.
0: He went among the ill, bathing them with love and compassion. An angel of mercy, he was very often responsible for bringing them closer to Jesus, preparing them to meet their Savior. He tended them, placed cold cloths on their feverish foreheads, cleaned them, gently washing their pain-racked bodies. No job too menial, too trivial. To him, they were Jesus, and he had an opportunity to soothe Jesus' wounds, as he could not while he was alive. In this way, by soothing their wounds, these, the least of his children, he was, in his way, soothing the wounds of his Lord. Jesuits, aiding the sick and dying, fell victims to the plague, and Aloysius, nursing them, caught the death-threatening disease.
1: Aloysius, believing that this was the end, was filled with joy. This was what the prophecy meant. This was how and when he was to die. He was soon to be with Jesus. Anxious to be on his way, he received viaticum and was anointed. His delight was all too premature. To the amazement of everyone, especially his own, he recovered. But the epidemic left its scars. A low fever further crippled him. He was reduced to an invalid, barely able to lift his head. He went from bad to worse. He was confined to his bed. At night, when he could muster enough strength, he would rise from bed and worship his Lord on the crucifix. He would painfully shuffle from holy picture to holy picture, kissing our Blessed Mother, all the angels and the saints depicted. Then, braced between the bed and the wall, he knelt and prayed for as long as his strength held up.
0: Paradise's dream, he humbly asked his confessor and spiritual director, if it was possible that anyone could go directly to God in heaven without passing through purgatory. St. Robert Bellarmine assured him, it was not only possible, but knowing him the way that he did, it was altogether feasible Aloysius would receive that grace from God. With that, Aloysius fell into a deep ecstasy that lasted through the night. It was during this time he was to learn he would die on the octave of Corpus Christi, the feast day of the body and blood of Jesus in the Eucharist, whom he so passionately loved. On each of the 8 days, Aloysius intoned the Te Deum in thanksgiving for the Lord for deeming it his will that Aloysius would soon see him.
1: Those with him would at times hear him recite, "I rejoiced when they said to me, we will go into the house of the Lord." At other times he would say, "We are going gladly, gladly." On the eighth day of the octave, he looked so much better, they spoke of sending him to the town of Frascati. Aloysius joyfully greeted him with, "We are going, Father, we are going," to which the provincial asked, "Where?" Aloysius replied, "To heaven." The provincial, seeing the great improvement in Aloysius, said, "Listen to the young man. He speaks of going to heaven as we speak of going to Frascati."
0: Evening came. As Aloysius was looking so well and definitely out of danger, they left him with just a couple of Jesuits. All the rest were relieved of their watch and sent to bed. But at Aloysius' insistence, St. Robert Bellarmine intoned the prayers for the dying. The little soldier of Christ lay still, breaking the silence with his occasional whispering, "Into thy hands." No one believed he was dying until he suddenly turned for the worst. It was between 11 and 12 o'clock at night when they noticed his labored breathing. He began to seek deeper and deeper into the world he so often spoke of. His earthly strength giving out to new promise and heavenly power, he began to breathe his last. His eyes fixed on the crucifix he so loved, he called out, "Jesus." And at midnight the evening of June the 20th, the boy who traded the riches of this world for those of the next went home. He was 23 years old.
1: Miracles began to happen immediately. In so short a time, the virtue and piety, the holiness of this young man who lived his life with an eye on eternity, spread to all parts of Italy, the rest of Europe, and then across the sea to the United States.
0: Living a holy life on earth, he received the key to eternal life with his Savior. He was proclaimed a saint by Benedict XIII on December the 31st, 1726, named Protector of Catholic Students of the entire world. And then, on November the 22nd, 1729, and in 1926, Pope Pius XI declared him patron saint of the youth of the world.
1: We are in the days of great saints and deadly sinners. Live your life with your eyes on Jesus, and he will lead you to sainthood and home. Cast your lot with the enemy of God with his false, fleeting promises, and he will not only betray you on earth, he will drag you down with him to the bowels of hell. Saints like Saint Aloysius made a choice in life while very young. He chose the crown awaiting him in heaven rather than the temporary crown on earth, which will tarnish. Look in the mirror. What do you see? Is that the one you want to stand before our precious Lord who loved you so much? When asked, "How much do you love me?" opened his arms wide on the cross and said, "This much. We love you. You can be a saint."
0: In these times, when it seems as if all is lost, God is also once again raising up saints. As Louis-Marie de Montfort said, saints unsurpassed at any time in our history.
1: Parents, we need role models for our young people. We must give them role models to combat those that the world is giving them. This beautiful Saint Aloysius Gonzaga is a perfect role for the Catholic youth. Young people, learn about Saint Aloysius, follow him. See if you can learn from this beautiful young saint in our church.
0: Stay with us each week as we bring you super saints, true role models of a real world, not an unreal one that we are asked to worship today. We love you.
1: God bless you.
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0: said to them, "With men, this is impossible, but with God, all things are possible." 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
2: 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Today we pray for those who are suffering with Parkinson's disease. Lord Jesus Christ, consolation of the afflicted, you are our refuge. We pray for those who are suffering the effects of Parkinson's disease. As they lose their physical strength and abilities, increase their spiritual strength and abilities. Renew their inner spirit day after day, and through their share in your sufferings, give the grace of conversion to sinners. In their weakness, reveal your strength. Give peace and joy to those who care for them. Amen.
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8: Hey everybody, welcome again to Call to Communion here on EWTN. Delighted to have you along. This is the program for our non-Catholic brothers and sisters. Those of you who have questions about the faith, maybe you'd like to know, why does the Catholic faith teach this, but they do not teach this over here? Well, we can answer questions like that. We're not going to be taking your phone calls today because we're doing a special mailbag program. Regular listeners of our program know that about once a month or so, we'll grab the mailbag, shake it, and make sure we get all the emails that we can answered in 1 hour. So that's what we're going to be doing today, answering some of these great questions that have come in over the past month or so. Pedro Quiles, our producer, Matt Kabinski, normally our phone screener, but we're not taking calls today. I'm Tom Price, along with Dr. David Anders.
9: Tom, how are you today?
8: Very good. That was muscle memory that brought up Matt Kabinski.
9: Oh, yeah.
8: He's not needed for today because we're doing the mailbag program. All right. So we're going to lead off with this one from Michelle, who says, "Dear Dr. Anders, one of my Protestant acquaintances tries very hard to convince me that our Blessed Mother is not the Mother of the Church, and even though she is the Mother of Jesus, this is only a biological motherhood and does not make her our spiritual mother. She, my Protestant acquaintance, tries to insist that the book of Revelation speaks only of the church as our spiritual mother, even though it clearly points to Mary. I'd sure appreciate your help in how to articulate the Catholic teaching about the role of Mary as our mother and the church as our mother. Thanks as always, Michelle."
9: Okay, thanks. I appreciate it. So, of course, when we talk about Mary as our mother, we're using the term in an analogous sense.
8: Yeah.
9: And you qualified when you said spiritual mother,
8: sure.
9: Right? I mean, we're not claiming that Mary is we're the physical descendants of Mary. We're
8: right,
9: not claiming
8: right.
9: that, right? So there's some way in which she stands in relationship to the church that is analogous to that of a physical mother, but it's not the same thing, and it has more to do with our relationship to Christ in our interior life. So is there some way, and this is just a question, you think about this yourself, ask your Protestant friend, is there some way that Mary does something that sort of brings forth spiritual life in a way that's cooperative with God the Father? All right. Well, duh. Well, duh. Right.
8: Yeah.
9: I mean, this is what the Annunciation's all about. Right.
8: Sure.
9: That Mary is going to give birth to the child who will.

0: will reconcile mankind to God. And she gives her consent and says, be it done to me according to thy word. And the Holy Spirit overshadows her. And she herself prophesies, all generations will call me blessed. Well, did they call her blessed because, like, she was really good at bingo?
1: No.
0: No, I mean, they call her blessed because of her cooperation with the plan of God that brings forth the child in whom we are reconciled to God, right? Now, I didn't say she brought forth, you know, my natural biological ancestor.
1: Right.
0: But she brings forth the one in whom I am redeemed and reconciled to the Father, which one is said by Scripture to be the second Adam, all right?
1: Yep.
0: And so the parallelism to the first Adam and the first Eve is evident. And I mean, if that's not spiritual maternity, I don't know what is. Well, what other metaphor would you use to describe that? I suppose you could spend analogies and metaphors all day long, but it seems like a perfectly apt one to me,
1: yeah.
0: Right?
1: Yeah.
0: Now, as far as the exegesis of Revelation goes, look, Catholic exegetes acknowledge that the sacred writer in Revelation does seem to have the church in mind. Catholics don't deny that. Yeah, the church is our mother. But the interesting thing about biblical typology is that when there's a collective that's indicated in some biblical image or figure, it's usually in the person of a particular, like the particular stands for the collective.
1: Uh-huh.
0: And there's almost always an historical particular that's associated with the spiritual collective. Well, I wonder what historical particular person could possibly answer to the description of woman who gives forth child that will rule the nations with a rod of iron, which of course is a messianic title. Gee, I'm wondering, that would be, was that like Laverne from Laverne and Shirley? No, I mean, there's only one candidate for that position.
1: Of course.
0: Right? And it's not an either-or thing. It's not either it's the church or it's Mary. It's always been both and.
1: Sure, sure. Yeah, I remember John Martinoni once said, it ain't the cleaning lady.
0: It ain't the cleaning lady.
1: Always love that.
0: Exactly.
1: All right, Michelle, thanks so much for your email. Here's one now from Tyler. St. Augustine seems to contradict the vision at Fatima. Who's correct?
0: Oh, well, look, not having any idea what you're talking about, if you have to ask me, like, spur of the moment, am I going to go with Augustine or Fatima? I'm going with Augustine hands down all day long and twice on Sundays, right? I mean, undoubtedly, I'm going with Augustine. The Fatima visionaries are not doctors of the church at all, right? And the way you interpret any purported private revelation is, first of all, you don't have to presume its veracity, right? The church does not insist that we believe that such things actually were veridical, right? Secondly, all private revelations are given in highly particular circumstances. They're aimed at a specific audience, right? And they're framed and they're worded for that specific audience. Not so doctors of the church. I mean, doctors of the church are named doctors of the church because their teachings are by definition perennial.
1: Yes.
0: Right? I mean, they're a constant resource with which we can enrich ourselves, and the worldwide church is advised to advert to their teaching as a sure norm for Catholic faith. That kind of language is never used with respect to private revelations. I don't care how popular they are. I don't care how venerated they are. The weight of the fathers vastly outweighs the weight of any purported private revelation. So if I have to put the two in conflict, I'm gonna read the private revelation through the patrimony of the fathers, not the other way around.
1: Tyler, thank you so much for your email. 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Now, if you'd like to send us an email for a future show, here's the address, ctc@ewtn.com, ctc@ewtn.com. And normally we do, like, you know, two or three emails on each of our live shows, and then once a month we'll jump out, you know, fill up that mailbag, or actually empty out that mailbag, try to answer as many questions as we can in the program. Coming up, emails from Diane, Joyce, Peter, Henry, Nathan, and lots more here on this edition of Call to Communion on EWTN.
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3: Our life is a gift. Our faith is a gift. And with God's grace and gifts also come responsibility.

0: Beautiful duty to be merciful to others, as our Heavenly Father is merciful to us. Being Catholic means living as a new creation. 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We need to live differently, think differently. We have to live as people who have been forgiven, who have been touched by the love and mercy of God. As Catholics, we are called to change our society through love and compassion.
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3: So Psalm 112 is in Book 5 of the Psalms, which is the last book. 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This is in Book 5. Starts off, alleluia. Blessed the man who honors, reverence, respects, fears the Lord, who takes great delight in his commandments. See, one of the things I told the kids today is that I think the big problem when we teach young people the faith, it's typically don'ts. Don't have sex. Don't drink alcohol. Don't do drugs. Don't look at porn. Don't. So in their minds, we teach it that way. It's a bunch of rules and regulations and moral codes. My parents are already telling me what I can't do. And it should be rather, what does God's love free you to do?
2: For more about the Psalms, visit EWTN.com, go to search, and type in Psalms.
4: 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I think it's fantastic. Here's an email now, David, from Diane, who says, "Is it possible to sin without having any culpability?"
5: Okay, let me back up here.
4: Yeah.
5: It is possible to perform an objectively wrong act and not be morally responsible for it.
4: Okay.
5: But we wouldn't call that a sin. I mean,
4: right,
5: a sin is
4: right.
5: when you perform an objectively bad act and you're responsible for it, you do, right?
4: Sure.
5: Let's take a classic example here. Let's say you completely lose your reason and you have some psychotic condition. And you become sincerely convinced that a member of your family is actually an imposter who has invaded your home in an effort to murder you all. And what you take to be an act of self-defense, when you perform some violence against a family member. Well, I mean, your intent was completely positive, but you were grossly misinformed by the experience of psychosis, right? The,
4: sure.
5: The loss of reason completely absolves you of moral responsibility, even though you have done an objectively horrible thing.
4: Yeah. And there it is. Diane, thanks so much for your email. We have a little inside baseball question here for you, David. This is from Vicky. She's talking about the Mass here. Before the consecration, the ciborium of hosts was put on the altar. All of them became consecrated, even though the priest only raises one host during the consecration. How about those hosts that are left inside the tabernacle?
5: The ones that are in the tabernacle have already been consecrated.
4: Okay.
5: Right. That's what we use tabernacles for. We place consecrated hosts there. And so when there are hosts that have been consecrated and are not consumed, we place those in the tabernacle to be adored and then also to be distributed in subsequent communion rites.
4: Vicky, thanks so much for your email. Joyce wants to know, does the church still encourage full immersion baptism?
5: No, it does not encourage full immersion baptism. It accepts it, but it does not encourage it.
4: Okay?

0: Peter wants to know, what is pillar sitting? When did this happen, and why isn't it a practice in the church anymore?
1: So in 4th century Syria, there were ascetics, you know, people that practice ascetic exercises, self-denial, that started climbing up on top of pillars and sitting there. And sometimes it was literally an attempt to get away from the crowds. Because hermits developed a reputation for sanctity, and they could be sought out for advice and counsel and so forth. And they were themselves trying to retire from the world. And sometimes they literally just built towers that they could climb up on top of so people wouldn't get at them. And interestingly, that had an unanticipated effect, that it literally lifted them above the fray, as it were. And so there have been some interesting social historians that have looked at the phenomenon of the stylite. That's the technical term for somebody who sits on top of a pillar.
0: Uh-huh.
1: In their altitude, quite literally, as a way of getting above the fray and adjudicating conflicts, you know, from a seeming position of neutrality, right? And that may be one of the reasons that for this, you know, odd period in human history, this actually was a thing. This was a social role that folks could play, and it had a positive social function, not, you know, beyond the sanctity of the individual stylite. It actually had a function for civil society. People would bring their conflicts, you know, to the base of the pillar, and this guy who's literally above the fray would render a verdict and help adjudicate and arbitrate differences and things like that. The most famous stylite in history was Saint Simeon the Stylite.
0: Yes.
1: And he was up there for quite a long time. And I'll tell you a funny story, and I hope the fellow who's referenced is listening to this podcast. So quite a number of years ago, my wife and I recorded a radio show with Barbara McWiggin, The Good Fight, on Saturday morning. And it's the only time my wife has ever been on the radio with me. And when we got done, she wasn't real happy with her performance. She didn't like it. She said, you know, radio's your thing, not my thing. I don't think I want to do that again. I said, that's fine, whatever, but thanks for doing it. And I don't know, 6 months went by. And then I got an email from a fellow, and he said, Dr. Anders, my name is Brother So-and-so, and I am a Melkite monk, and I live on a tower outside of Damascus in Syria, and I listen to EWTN podcasts, and I caught the show that you and your wife did with Barbara McWiggin. And I'm here to tell you, Dr. Anders, that I think you're okay, but your wife is fantastic.
0: Wow.
1: And I went running downstairs, and I said, Jill, St. Simeon the Stylite is alive and well, and he listens to EWTN, and he thinks you're the bomb. And I started up a correspondence with this
0: guy
1: for a little
0: while.
1: Isn't that cool? You know?
0: A Latter-day Stylite.
1: Well, you know, I don't think he was up there alone. I mean, I think he was part of a monastery, you know, in that tower. So, but the connection was just too apt not to make that, you know. And it was, so I can boast that there's a real live Syrian stylite that listens to EWTN.
0: That is so cool. Yeah. Peter, thanks so much for your email. Let's not confuse stylites with Stylistics, which was the great vocal group in the 70s. You remember the Stylistics?
1: You know, I don't know that I do. You'd have to name a song.
0: Bet You By Golly Wow was one of their big hits.
1: Okay.
0: I'll send you an email or something. All right. Peter, thanks so much for your email. Here's one now from Henry. My wife believes that Dante's Divine Comedy is heretical, but I'm not sure if it is. Is this book okay to read?
1: It's very okay to read.
0: Okay.
1: It's extremely okay to read. Now, let me say a word about books being heretical or not. First of all, heresy is the obstinate denial of a dogma of the faith. Okay?
0: Okay.
1: So, you know, technically, a book can't be a heretic. An author can be a heretic. A book can't be a heretic. A book can be wrong. A book can be erroneous. A book might teach heretical doctrines, meaning a doctrine that the church has condemned, right? Is that a reason not to read a book? If a book is wrong, if a book teaches something that is untrue, is that a reason not to read it?
0: I would think not.
1: I mean, absolutely not. In my judgment, absolutely not. You know, I mean, one of the reasons that I became a Catholic is that I read widely across world literature and religious literature. And I'm able, I have been able over the course of my life to assess and compare. And so I don't consider Catholicism in the abstract. I consider Catholicism as it is situated in conversation with the world religions.

0: And that includes religions that I think are erroneous. And I say, well, you know, by way of comparison to this, Catholicism's looking pretty good. You know what I'm saying?
1: Yes, right? Yes.
0: And furthermore, it's entirely possible for a person to be fundamentally wrong on some key idea and yet still have valuable insights into the human condition or you know, through their work to come to a greater appreciation of the way other people live and their historical you know, centeredness and so forth. Mm-hmm. And, you know, I mean, to take a very contemporary example, I have absolutely zero interest personally from a religious point of view in Shia Islam. Like, absolutely none. I mean, like, the odds that I would ever become a Shia Muslim are, like, zero, right?
1: Yeah.
0: Like, less than zero. But I have read in Shia Islam and would like to read a great more, and I think that it's of tremendous value that I do so because, I mean, this is a very live issue in the world today.
1: It's the world we live in.
0: You know,
1: in.
0: I mean, as we're recording this show, you know, right now there's a war in the Middle East between Israel and Iran, and there's a particular vision of Shia Islam that is highly implicated in that conflict, right? And to inform myself about that, I think, is a incredibly important thing to do. So just because something teaches an idea that I find objectively false, I don't think is any reason not to read it, right? Now, it's a little bit different if you're tremendously weak in your faith.
1: Yes.
0: And maybe very new in your faith and highly impressionable and you lack critical faculties. You're not a good critical reasoner. You know, and most of us who aren't good critical reasoners are not sufficiently self-aware to go, you know, I'm a terrible critical reasoner. You know, but maybe you can have that much self-awareness. And then, you know, then maybe you want to be cautious and get a good foundation in your own religious faith before you go, you know, diving into another one.
1: Sure.
0: I used to know a Jewish rabbi who taught a course at a public university, and every year he would teach the class. He would have some Christian kids come up and say, you know, I think I want to convert to Judaism. And he would always say, like, you're 18, you don't know anything. Go back and learn your own tradition first, right? Then come back and talk to me, you know? And because it's not hard to sway an 18-year-old. You know, you present something that's kind of beautiful and erudite, and they're eating out of your hand, you know?
1: Do you remember the term that Rush Limbaugh had for that? Young minds full of mush.
0: Young minds full of mush,
1: love
0: exactly.
1: That.
0: I had this experience when I used to teach 7th grade Latin. And I really enjoyed teaching 7th graders. I had a blast teaching 7th graders. But one of the reasons I liked it was that they were old enough that you could share abstract and big ideas with them, but they were young enough that they'd never heard any of them before.
1: Ah.
0: You know? And so you just had them eating out of your hand.
1: Sure.
0: You know? And I've sort of impressed on me how easy it would be to manipulate somebody like that, you know, and how easily manipulated I was, you know, when I was younger.
1: Sure, sure.
0: I mean, with that caveat, yeah, go read widely, learn the world. It's the world God made.
1: Absolutely.
0: You know? And you don't have to avoid something just because you think it may contain falsehood.
1: If you're just joining us, we're doing a special mailbag edition of Call to Communion here on this Thursday afternoon on EWTN Radio. Nathan sent us this question. What guidance does the church offer regarding the Freemasons?
0: Oh, yeah. Don't be a Freemason.
1: Don't do
0: That's the guidance, right? That's the guidance. In fact, if you're Catholic, it's against canon law to be a Freemason.
1: Don't do it.
0: Yeah, don't do it.
1: Why?
0: Well, because a couple of reasons. One, the Freemasonry historically has situated itself pretty overtly in opposition to the Catholic Church and Catholic influence in civil society, right? And most of the sort of anti-clerical revolutionary movements of the 18th and 19th century had explicit Freemason connections.
1: Uh-huh.
0: And you can even see this sort of remnants of this reflected even in America today when you look at the placement of historic Freemason buildings. They're often directly and deliberately placed in proximity to Catholic institutions like Catholic cathedrals or Catholic universities,
1: mm-hmm.
0: because that was their intent, was to undermine Catholic influence in the world.
1: Wow.
0: Doctrinally, Freemasonry embraces the doctrine of indifferentism, which is a position that the Catholic Church explicitly repudiates. And so, you know, opposition to the church combined with false doctrine, the church says Catholics ought not to be allied with that. Now, that doesn't mean that individual Masons are all signing on to all of those things or that they're bad people or something. We're not saying that. But it's just not a good thing for Catholics to join.
1: Okay. Hey, Nathan, thanks so much for your email. Here's one now from Amelia. If God is perfect, how could he regret creating humanity?
0: Oh, he didn't

0: regret creating humanity. And so the text that says God regretted creating humanity, which I do realize that's in Genesis chapter 6, we take that as an accommodation to human sort of linguistic forms and a figure, and not a literal predication of God in God's internal economy.
1: Okay. Amelia, thanks for your question. We'll take this one to break. This is from Noah. My wife has expressed a desire to convert to Catholicism. We are Protestant. Now, by we, I'm not sure if he's talking about himself or his family, whatever. Is it possible for us to have a healthy and rich interfaith relationship?
0: Well, there are plenty of people who do, and there are plenty of people who fail at that.
1: Yeah.
0: Right? So it will require effort and intention on your part and a willingness to engage in that. So, you know, where it breaks down is when one spouse just says, I absolutely will not go there, period, end of paragraph, and I will not open up, and I will not tolerate, and I will not accept, and I will leave you if you do this. And if you have one partner that's completely intransigent like that,
1: yeah,
0: then it's not workable. Same thing could go for the convert. I mean, the Catholic. If the Catholic comes on and says, well, I'm going to convert, but you have to convert with me, and if you don't, I'm going to beat you over the head every day with the Catechism of the Catholic Church and be just tremendously in your face about it all the time, well, that also would be intolerable. So, but as long as you're willing to live peaceably together, yeah, there's no reason it can't work.
1: Very good. And we're going to have, I guess, just a little bit of time for one more questions here. This is Sandra. Is it okay for Catholics to attend and participate in a Messianic Jewish Passover?
0: So the kind of depends on what you mean. So there is a movement called Messianic Judaism, and it's a misnomer.
1: Yeah,
0: it should be called Protestantism, right? Because the so-called Messianic Jewish movement is really just a species of Protestantism with a bit of Hebraophilia sort of sprinkled into it.
1: Is this the Jews for Jesus?
0: Yeah. So okay. What they have churches that are kind of decked out to look like synagogues in their decor, and they'll use Hebraisms in their language and music and so forth, and they'll remove, you know, some of the more sort of typical trappings of Christian iconography and so forth. But Jewish people don't recognize this as a species of Judaism, right? It is a species of Christianity, and Protestant Christianity at that. Its theology is Protestant. It's neither Jewish nor Catholic.
1: Yeah.
0: So, you know, there's no prohibition on a Catholic attending a non-Catholic religious service, but you need to be cautious and critical about it.
1: Yeah.
0: Right? And don't fall into the trap of thinking that this is somehow analogous to what happened in the upper room on Holy Thursday.
1: Sure. The word participate makes me a little,
0: right,
1: a little queasy,
0: yeah,
1: there.
0: Exactly.
1: All right. And lots more coming up on this special mailbag edition of Call to Communion on EWTN.
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0: What's stopping you from becoming a Catholic? 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
3: 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He created us and everything around us. And prayer of praise and adoration is His due for giving us everything, including the thought that we praise. And in that thanksgiving, we are made better for realizing what He does for us.
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5: Family, a prayer that we pray together is a powerful prayer. So please pray together with me, our EWTN Family Prayer. Today we pray for vocations to the priesthood. Almighty God, we worship You, our Father, and we pray this day that You would not leave us without priests to teach, to sanctify, and to govern us. We are sheep in need of holy shepherds to help us in this life. Send laborers into the rich harvest. Inspire young men, give them a zeal for souls and generous hearts like that of Your Son. We ask this through our Lord Jesus Christ.

0: Christ, your Son, who lives and reigns with you in the Holy Spirit, one God, forever and ever. Amen.
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4: Hey, glad you're with us for this Thursday edition of EWTN's Call to Communion with Dr. David Anders. If you're just joining us, we're doing a special mailbag program, so no calls today. We'll get back to those live calls very, very soon. Meanwhile, here is an email from Emma. I am a non-Catholic. If my husband and I become Catholic, do we have to get remarried in the church? And then a totally different question. Is an IUD permitted if a woman has bleeding issues?
5: Okay, thanks. I appreciate the question. So if neither one of you was ever Catholic, I'm assuming that you never were, right?
4: Yeah.
5: One of you didn't leave the church and then is heading back to it. If you were, you know, baptized in the Protestant church and married in the Protestant church, then the church regards your marriage as putatively valid. Right, there's no prima facie reason to doubt the validity of your marriage, and therefore you are not required to, quote, be married again, end quote. Okay, the only time that happens is if one member of the couple is a Catholic and married outside of the church. Well, the church says Catholics have to marry in the church, and so that's a problem, and then you'd have to go through the thing inside the church.
4: Sure.
5: But that's not the case with you, and the church recognizes the validity of Protestant marriages. Is it permissible to have an IUD to treat something other than, well, for purposes other than what people normally have them for, which is to prevent pregnancy?
4: Yeah.
5: Yeah, you can have a medical procedure to treat a genuine ailment, mm-hmm. but you can't contracept. You cannot use an IUD in order to prevent pregnancy, right? But if there's, I mean, I don't know what all the off-label uses are for these things, but if there's some medically legitimate use for an IUD other than preventing pregnancy, it would be lawful to use it for that purpose, but not for the prevention of pregnancy.
4: Emma, thank you for both of your questions. Karen says, what is a confirmed Episcopalian, and is it the same as being a confirmed Catholic?
5: Right. Well, presumably, we're talking about an Episcopalian who has received their putative sacrament of confirmation. Is that the same as being confirmed in the Catholic Church? No, because according to the Catholic Church, the Episcopal Church does not possess valid priestly orders.
4: Yeah.
5: And so those sacraments that require a validly ordained priest, which would include confirmation, cannot be validly administered by an Episcopal priest. So if someone presents himself for, say, ordination or for the reception of the Eucharist or for confession or for last rites— or for confirmation to an Episcopal priest who was ordained within the Episcopal Church, then the Catholic Church would not regard those as valid sacraments.
4: Wow. Well, there you go. Karen, thanks so much.
5: You'll notice that I left off marriage and baptism.
4: Well, yes, you did.
5: Because the Catholic Church would regard baptism and marriage of Episcopalians as potentially valid.
4: Cool. Karen, thanks again. Here's one now from James. I am entering RCIA or OCIA. I'm having a lot of problems accepting the reality of hell. How can I cope with this?
5: Well, first of all, you're in good company, right? I think we all have a hard time accepting the reality of hell. I know I do. And so I'll give you some thoughts, and they're not really solutions, but there's some thoughts. Maybe directions you can go. So one thing is that the church teaches that dogmas have a kind of spiritual existential value in my life, right? They're not just abstract truths the way, say, some truth of mathematics or physics is true. I mean, I'm sure there's some truth about quarks or galaxies that I could read in an astronomy textbook, but it's not transformative for me, right? That doesn't help me live my life or love my wife or do any of the things I'm supposed to do, right?
4: Sure.
5: Except maybe get tenure as an astronomy professor, which I'm not, right? But the truths of the Catholic faith aren't like that. Like, they're revealed to us because they have some purchase on our lives. They make a difference. And so what's the existential payoff in believing in hell, right? Well, it ought to be to scare the hell out of you.
6: Sure.
5: Right? It ought to be to motivate you to, you know, to consider the seriousness of sin and to aim at virtue in the life of heaven. I mean, I think that's the reason that you would share the story, right?
6: Oh, yeah.
5: So there are some dogmas in the church where the church says, you know, we're talking about a mystery here that transcends reason, and so I can't give you a reason. I mean, the objection to hell is that it seems unjust. Why, you know, why talk about an infinite or everlasting punishment for some finite sin? And we can't seem to square that circle rationally, and so I don't try to. And I, you know, St. Paul says about heaven that eye hasn't seen, ear hasn't heard, hadn't entered into the heart of man what God has in store for those who love him. And I take that to be true. I think that the whole question of the afterlife is a profound mystery, and it's shattered in mystery and figure and form, and in evocative images and statements that are meant really to orient me towards the life of heaven and the life of grace. And I just have to accept that there's a kind of limit to where my reason can penetrate, and I sort of surrender the whole thing up to the mystery of God and his mercy and justice, and I go from there.
4: Fantastic question, James. Thanks so much for checking in. It is Call to Communion here on EWTN. We're doing a special mailbag edition of our program today. James sent us this one. When we have our glorified bodies, Catherine of Siena says we'll be able to walk through walls. So what is the point of that when we will be in heaven with God?
5: What is the point of walking through walls?
4: Yeah.
5: Yeah. I think it'd be really cool, first of all, right? And the statement, we'll be in heaven, well, let's qualify that. The church doesn't teach, the scripture doesn't teach, that our resurrected bodies will, like, you know, float up into the stratosphere and attain great altitude, okay? Nor does it teach that we will be zapped to some parallel universe called heaven. It actually teaches that Christ will come back to this earth and renovate it.
4: Mm-hmm.
5: And so we're looking at a terrestrial eternity. Now, the world will be changed, but it's still a terrestrial eternity. That's the vision that Scripture paints. And so, you know, heaven here, the language of heaven, doesn't mean the heavens as in up there. It's just a term that we use, that we apply to the state of future glory, right? What will be, you know, will there be walls? I don't know, right? I don't know if there'll be walls. I don't know if there's a need for walls to walk through. I mean, why would you need a wall? Well, I mean, why you need walls for shelter? We're not going to need shelter.
4: Nope.
5: You need walls for privacy. You know, I think, you know, why do people need privacy? Well, because your neighbors are annoying, or because, you know, you have some sort of modesty or shame or something that you want to hide, and I don't think any of those things are going to pertain. So maybe there will be walls. Maybe there won't.
4: Yeah.
5: And if there are, kind of cool to walk through them.
4: James, thanks so much for your question. Juan sent along this one. What are the main reasons for Protestantism to be false?
5: Oh, wow. Let me count the ways.
4: Yeah, that's right? A big one.
5: Okay. So, let's start with some of the Protestantism's foundational doctrines. Foundational doctrine number one, and this is sort of the presumption of everything else in Protestantism, is that God intends for us to come to know the Christian faith, its content and its demands,
4: uh-huh,
5: through the Bible, which we are to regard as the rule of faith, that God gave us the Bible to teach us the content of the Christian faith and that it's fully sufficient to satisfy that imperative. And that's just fundamentally false, right? That the Bible is not sufficient to teach us the Christian faith, and God did not intend for it to do so. And it's evident from the Bible itself. So when Christ in Scripture makes provision for handing on the faith, he never once indicates that the Bible is the touchstone. He rather gives us the content of his oral teaching, which is to be handed on by authorized individuals, the apostles and their successors, to whom he promises divine assistance, i.e., Christ gives us the teaching church as our point of reference, not the book called the Bible, which he never mentioned.

0: He make the book that we call the Bible, or the book that Protestants call the Bible, was never referenced by Jesus. He didn't mention it. He didn't anticipate it. He didn't give instructions for its completion. It is a function. It is a product of church history and church tradition. And so you throw out sacred tradition as a norm, and you had better throw out the Bible, because the Bible is a product of church tradition.
1: Catholic church tradition, right?
0: Exactly. Okay. So, whew, that's right out the window. Okay.
1: Yeah.
0: Not to mention that if you actually try to apply the Bible as a sure norm that can give you certainty in your act of faith, it fundamentally fails to accomplish that. You know, witness the umpteen thousand different Protestant denominations that disagree wildly on all kinds of things, and can't even agree about whether their disagreements matter.
1: Yeah.
0: Right? So it doesn't function effectively as a rule of faith, and Christ never intended it to do so. So that's a big, big strike against Protestantism. The other major Protestant doctrine is the doctrine of justification by faith alone, right? The idea that simply believing in Christ, that God imputes Christ's righteousness to you and counts you as righteous for Christ's sake and accepts you into eternal glory regardless of the intrinsic state of your moral life. That doctrine is explicitly contradicted by Scripture and mentioned nowhere, right? It was the brainchild of Martin Luther, and for the first 1,500 years of Christianity, no one anywhere in the world had ever heard of or thought of or conceived of such a thing. It was a complete theological novelty, and that judgment is confirmed not just by Catholic scholars, but by leading Protestant scholars as well, and it was also predicated on a gross misreading of St. Paul, right? So those are really the two biggies.
1: Uh-huh.
0: Scripture alone, faith alone are the foundational pillars of Protestantism, and they are both historically, biblically, and logically false, right? So, I mean, this is what did it for me, right? When I used to be Protestant. I started studying this stuff in depth. I realized, you know, to be Protestant is to be committed to the truth of these propositions, and it was kind of like asking me to believe in square circles, right? I mean, they were proposing things to me that it was impossible that they could be true. And I said, well, I cannot, my brain won't fit into that. I can't do that. I mean, I cannot take a step in the world as a Protestant anymore, because I know that the whole fundamental system is just profoundly false. Now, does that mean that I think all Protestants are bad people or stupid or naive or manipulated or exploited or whatever? No, right? And I know many really brilliant, wonderful, saintly, holy, great, fantastic Protestants, my own parents among them, right? Mm-hmm. And I have a tremendous amount of admiration for historical Protestant figures that have done so much good in the world, probably no one more than Martin Luther King Jr., someone else that no one else has ever heard of except those of us in theology school. I really like Diogenes Allen, who was a professor of theology at Princeton Theological Seminary and wrote two great books, one on spiritual theology and one on philosophy for understanding theology.
1: Wow.
0: And I mean, I just really liked him. He was a pretty cool guy. You know, Dietrich Bonhoeffer was nobody's slouch, you know? I mean, I could, who doesn't love Corrie ten Boom? I mean, I could just run down the list of my favorite Protestant heroes, and I think some of them are great people.
1: C.S. Lewis.
0: There you go. My favorite literature professor and writer of children's fiction and apologetic literature, C.S. Lewis. So, I mean, I could run down the list of all the ones that I love and admire, right? But that doesn't mean that I think their fundamental worldview was correct. I think it was false.
1: Okay. Juan, thanks so much for your very important question. Glad that we could clear that up for you here on EWTN's Call to Communion with Dr. David Anders. If you're just joining us again, we're doing a special mailbag edition of our program. And coming up next on most of these EWTN stations, Open Line Thursday with Father Gerald Murray right here on EWTN Radio at 3 p.m. Eastern Time. Interesting question here from Joan now on the mailbag program. In 1 Peter 3, chapter 21, does the word justify mean save?
0: Let me pull up.
1: Yep. 1 Peter 3.
0: All right. Okay. All right. So hang on. I have got to pull up the Greek here, all right, because I see different translations are doing this differently.
1: Oh, okay. All right.
0: Da-dum-da-dum-da-dum-da-dum-da-dum. All right. I'm looking up the Greek, we should also preview the measure of the flesh, point of the filth, but of conscience, good. hang on. Which you have prefigures now? Say no. Yes. So
1: it does.
0: So save is the word, not justify. So justify here is a translation decision. The Greek word means to save.
1: Okay.
0: Yeah.
1: Well, there you go. Joan, thanks for your question. Michael wants to know,

0: how is Jesus, knowing something in his divinity but not his humanity, possible? Doesn't this rupture the hypostatic union?
1: Okay, a Catholic wouldn't say what you just said.
0: Okay.
1: It isn't the case that Christ knows something in his divinity and doesn't know it in his humanity. That's false, okay? And the reason why is because the natures are united in the person. We don't say the nature knows. We say the person knows.
0: Sure,
1: I mean,
0: sure.
1: I don't say, hey, Tom, does your human nature know, like, that we have a show at 1 o'clock today? No, I say, Tom, do you know we have a show at 1 o'clock today?
0: Okay. Sure.
1: And you know, Tom knows that through his human nature. The particular here, the Tom, you know, is acting in and through and because and in virtue of the fact that he's human, but it's not the nature that knows, it's Tom that knows, all right? When Jesus acts, it's the person that's doing the acting and the knowing and the loving and the choosing, but he's knowing, loving, and choosing insofar as he is a divine and human nature, okay? Now, we can specify some things about the mode of his having knowledge according to his divine and human nature. So the human nature of Christ has empirical experiences. I mean, Jesus would have had a neurology, right? He would have had a brain the way we have a brain. And,
0: sure.
1: You know, brains are plastic and they move and they change and they can acquire information and, you know, form neural networks. And all those things would have been true of Jesus's brain. Otherwise, he wouldn't have been a human being, right? So he had acquired knowledge as a human being. But he also would have had omniscience as a divine person. Both of those things can be true simultaneously. So the person of Christ knew, say, every fact of Hebrew grammar from all eternity, and knew what it was like to learn Hebrew grammar at the feet of his parents.
0: Okay.
1: Both of those things were true simultaneously.
0: Yeah, yeah. Okay. And there you go. Michael, thanks so much for your email. Shirley sent a really sweet email. She says, I found a beautiful statue of Mary, but in the statue, she doesn't wear a mantle. Is it wrong that Mary's head is uncovered on this statue? Can I still admire it like my other statues?
1: Yeah, so, you know, there's a difference between Christian artwork in the East and in the West. In the East, you know, they have a tradition of iconography that's highly stylized and very, very formalized, I should say. And there are conventions of iconography that the iconographer seeks not to contravene, because it's not about the particular; it's about the universal archetype. But it's not about the personality of the artist. It's about his fidelity to the form, right? And Western religious art, Catholic religious art included, is just not like that, right? We have icons, but we also revel in the particular. Right, and that's why you can see, you know, 1,000 different images of Jesus, and they're all profoundly different, and they capture different aspects of his particular humanity according to the imagination of the artist. And both of these are wonderful traditions within Catholic artwork, and that would also go for the Blessed Virgin Mary. So yeah, it's fine. There's not a single artistic form to which all images of Mary must conform.
0: So don't worry about it.
1: Don't sweat it.
0: You know, and it's interesting what you just said about all the different depictions in art of Jesus. And yet, when we see one, we immediately go, oh, that's Jesus. Even though it doesn't look anything like this Jesus over here depicted in artwork or this Jesus over here. You know,
1: I do. But, you know, usually the cross is a dead giveaway.
0: Well, yeah.
1: Yeah.
0: There is that. Thank you so much, Shirley. Here's one now from Robert. This is quite important here. What is the official church teaching on cursing and foul language?
1: Yeah, so Scripture says don't curse and use foul language, right?
0: Okay, all right.
1: I haven't read that section of the Catechism in a while, but I strongly suspect that the Catechism is going to make reference to that, you know, and admonish people for cursing and foul language. But I also think we can apply reason. As we should in evaluating any kind of moral claim. You know, the Catholic Church, we're not fundamentalists. We don't just take stuff out of context and apply it thoughtlessly. We're going to apply context and reason. And ask yourself, like, well, why this admonition? All right? And I think the reason why is that we don't want to inflame the wrong kind of passions in people. We don't want to inculcate irreverence or vulgarity for its own sake or disrespect for women or the body or, you know, sacred things.
0: Right? Yeah.
1: And so I would sort of run that admonition across that criterion. And, you know,

0: So I think there's a big difference between, like, say, ribald sexual humor used in the presence of a minor on the one end, that'd be like an extreme case, versus what dad says in the workshop when he hits his hammer with the thumb.
1: Ow.
0: You know,
1: It's
0: no,
1: not
0: other
1: out.
0: way around, hits his thumb with the hammer, you know, when he hits his thumb with the hammer, And so I'm not going to get personally too worked up about it. If I hear somebody, drop a four-letter word, depending on the context, I'm just, I mean, I'm not. Be careful in how you speak, but there's a hierarchy of moral values here, and this is not like the highest thing on the hierarchy.
1: I had to smile when you were laying this out, David, because my parents brought it to my attention that I spoke differently after my basic training in the army.
0: Ho ho.
1: 'Cause the
0: Okay.
1: things that I picked up, and I didn't even realize it, and they said, you didn't really talk like that before you went in.
0: You know, I'm
1: And
0: not
1: I'm
0: gonna
1: glad they brought it to my
0: I'm not gonna
1: attention.
0: name names, but if you think hard, you'll be able to figure out who I'm talking about. There's an extremely popular podcaster who developed a kind of worldwide following, especially among young men, who sort of blasted onto the scene in the last 10 years and has made quite a name for himself. All right, I'm not gonna say, but just use
1: Okay.
0: your imagination. And the individual's very articulate and highly literate and quite engaging. But but like drops not the worst vocabulary in the world, but like, there's a lot of D and H going on,
1: And there it is.
0: and and some other expressions that are maybe a little bit rough. And I went through a period of like sort of plowing through a number of those podcasts, and I woke up one day and realized that I had these words like coursing through my brain and occasionally coming out of my mouth. And I was like, that's not like me. I don't typically do that. And I realized it was just a function of having sort of inundated myself with that vocabulary over a period of weeks, and I found myself picking, I thought, well, be a little careful about that.
1: Fascinating. Robert, thanks so much for your email. Interesting one here from Jennifer. What is the Catholic definition of saved?
0: Ultimately, you make it to heaven when you die.
1: Okay.
0: Yeah, if you made it to heaven when you die, if you hit the beatific vision, you pretty good assurance that you're saved. Short of that, you can't really know you're saved, right? When you cross the finish line, you know you've made it. Okay. Now, there's some landmarks around the way along the way that can give us great encouragement. So let's start with baptism. Well, if you're baptized, you are introduced into the family of God. You've given a new nature. You've granted sanctifying grace, original sins washed away, become a member of the church and the body of Christ. That's just like a tremendous boost, The rocket has launched, right? And provided there are no missteps, you'll make it. Problem is, there can be missteps.
1: There can be.
0: There can be missteps. Another biggie. You're admitted to your first Holy Communion, and Christ said, "If you eat my flesh and drink my blood, you'll have life." I mean, that's tremendous, right? So if you stay in fellowship with the body and blood of Christ and live the way that we are required to live to be in that communion, then you're assured salvation. Now, notice what I said. I didn't say receiving communion assures salvation. I said receiving, remaining in communion with the body and blood of Christ in the manner in which Christ teaches us we must remain. Right? That means holiness of life, which of course communion being a great aid to that. If I remain in that communion, in that mode, then I will be guaranteed salvation, but it requires perseverance to the end, right? So I can't just do it for a day, can't do it for a week. I got to do it for the whole trip. And then you make it into that last hour and you die faithfully in the grace of God, you're assured salvation. But you don't know you finally have it until you cross that finish line.
1: Yeah, as you're running that marathon, you can't stop, a half mile before it ends.
0: You can't stop a half mile before it ends, and if you do, you better start running again.
1: Exactly. Thanks so much for that email. We'll close out with this one from Emma. What does the church teach on the salvation of Jews?
0: Well, Jews, like everyone, can be saved. Like Protestants, like Hindus, like Muslims, like Buddhists, like secular people, if they cooperate with the grace that God has given to them, and with a good conscience seek to do justice and love mercy and walk humbly with God as they're able to conceptualize Him, right? People who are saved outside the Catholic faith are not saved because they're outside the Catholic faith. They're not saved

0: because of the rites and doctrines that of their natal religion, but they're saved because of the truths that those traditions contain that are also contained within the Catholic Church, and because, with the help of God's grace, they freely cooperate with those truths. Now, there are traditions outside Catholicism that teach and do a lot of wrong things, all right? And those can be an impediment to salvation, right? So if you belong to a tradition, of course, I'm not talking about Judaism here. If you belong to a tradition that, say, for example, teaches, the sexual slavery of women taken in warfare, which there are some traditions in the world that teach that, that would be a moral position greatly at odds with the dignity of women taught by the Catholic faith. And so, you know, you might very faithfully adhere to your religion and take women for sexual slavery in warfare and feel fully justified in doing it because your religion taught you that was the will of God. You're not going to be saved. Right. So it's being sincere isn't adequate. Right. You have to cooperate with those elements of your tradition that cohere with the message of Christ. And sometimes that might mean running at cross purposes to what your own native religion teaches you. Like you have a pang of conscience and go, maybe I shouldn't be doing this. Right. And that's hard to do. Right. So you don't presume the salvation of people outside the church. You just hold it out as a theoretical possibility.
1: Emma, thank you so much for your email. And Dr. David Anders, thank you, sir.
0: Thank you, Tom.
1: We do this program run Monday through Friday here on EWTN. I always enjoy doing these mailbag programs. We hope that you do as well. And we try to keep things as efficient as possible around here and answer as many emails as we can. But we're always looking for more. 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On behalf of our producer, Pedro, I'm Tom Price, along with Dr. David Anders. See you tomorrow on the Friday edition of Call to Communion. Until then, have a wonderful day and God bless.
2: This is Dale Alquist. When G.K. Chesterton was asked why he became Catholic, he said, "To get rid of my sins. Only the Catholic Church can do that." He said that when a man steps out of the confessional, he's 5 minutes old, and his whole life has just started over again. When we confess our sins, our souls are wiped clean. We get to start all over again.
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4: This Sunday is the 26th Sunday of Ordinary Time. In it, we have a confrontation between Jesus and the chief priests and elders of the people. Jesus reveals to them, "Amen, I say to you, tax collectors and prostitutes are entering the kingdom of God before you." This must have astounded them as much as it astounds us today. How could tax collectors and prostitutes enter the kingdom of God before the chief priests and elders of God's holy people? Jesus says the answer is because they believed. They believed in St. John the Baptist when he came in the way of righteousness. They repented from their ways and followed what they saw as a truth open for them. And of course, this message is poignant. It comes just a few chapters before these same chief priests and elders will refuse to believe Jesus himself and crucify him. And so Jesus reveals that the true greatness of a person doesn't lie in their outward position. It lies in the disposition of their heart. And this is a challenge for us as well. Many Christians today seem to live their lives as if their friendships, their jobs, their health were enough to guarantee their relationship with God. We can have many things on the outside and sometimes very little on the inside. But Jesus is offering us something much more. He says to begin with the inside. Accept God's love for you deep in your heart. Form a real relationship with God. And then everything that you don't have seems to be of little account. And everything that you do have suddenly finds a new and higher purpose. One of the greatest messages of Christianity is that the greatness of a person is measured by love. And there is no greater way to love than by belief in God. Now is the time to begin again. Now is the time for faith.
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0: When we pray, we should talk to God. It sounds simple. It's not always that simple. It's just like making any conversation, though. So sometimes we need prayer starters, things that'll give us a boost and get the conversation going. The formal prayers we have in the church, like the Our Father, the Hail Mary, the Glory Be, even the Creed, all of these things are ways that we can begin to talk to God. God doesn't get tired of hearing us say the standard prayers of the church. We can begin there.
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4: We are all called to be great saints. Don't miss the opportunity. Well, thank you. And I'd have to share with you what I did over the weekend. A lot of people write and say, we want to know, what did you do over the weekend? Well, this weekend was extremely interesting. We were in South Dakota. And we're in Mitchell, South Dakota, and Alexandria, South Dakota, and Sioux Falls, South Dakota. But I was very impressed. You know, people told me, oh, gosh, what are you going to do in South Dakota? That's so flat. Well, I don't know what flat has to do with it, but it is a very flat state, but it does have mountains. Mount Rushmore, where all the president's faces are, and the stone. But what I found there was awesome. I found such Catholicity that I didn't believe it. And you know, there we had the conference there, and there were people from every state of the Union except Hawaii. I was very impressed with the farmers. They were just wonderful, wonderful people. Very hospitable, very kind, and you, when you walked in, you met them, you thought you knew them for 100 years. You know, that kind of friendliness. I was very impressed. Also impressed with a beautiful group of sisters. They're Franciscan Sisters of Our Lady of Guadalupe. And all of you young people out there that are looking for a good, solid order, and an order that is out there working with the people and for the people and still have a beautiful prayer life. I would recommend these. They're in Mitchell, South Dakota, and they're beautiful sisters. We stayed with them 3 days, and they have a beautiful chapel. And they really love the Eucharist. They love Our Lady. So if some of you feel you have an active order working in the hospital or taking care of the ages or convalescent homes, whatever, I would write to them because they need sisters, but they're wonderful. So that was my trip, and Bishop Carleton was very wonderful. Very, very wonderful, and a very good Orthodox bishop. So it made you feel like you were in Catholic City again, you know? And it was great. So if you're passing through, stop by and see Father Fox or the sisters and just breathe in that fresh air of South Dakota. Well, tonight, some people made a kind of nice complaint. I lost my marker. Only God knows what you're going to hear tonight now. Oh, well. That's funny. She's writing down Ephesians, okay, but Ephesians is a mighty long. Thank you. Well, here's the marker. Thank you. Okay, we're going to look at Ephesians 3rd chapter and 4th, if you have your scripture with you, because I think, and I I was convinced of that talking to the people at the conference

It was a family conference, and there were four, oh, I forgot this. There were 400 children from ages 6, 7 to 12 or 14, 400 of them, made a conference of their own for 3 solid days. And I don't know who's teaching them, but they're doing a very good job. I walked in one day when they were sitting there, and I told them my elephant story. And they were rapt, you know. And then I said, now, every time you do something nice for your mother, or I said, then you make the elephant fall. And I said, then you say 3 cheers for Jesus. And so I said, I let the kids come up, you know. I said, now, what did you do? I washed my mother's dishes. Oh, boy, that's a big one. And then what did you do? I cleaned the car. But these are little tykes, about that big, you know. And I said, what'd you do for your mother? I took out the garbage. I said, oh, that was not a nice job, was it? No. But you took it out, right? Yeah. So I said, everybody, 3 cheers for Jesus. You never heard such a... It was thunderous, you know, from these 400 kiddies. It can change, you know. I got a lot of courage out there because these little kids love Jesus. A lot of teenagers were there because this was a conference for the whole family. And if you want to really do something wonderful in your diocese, have a family conference where all the little ones could go and the teenagers can go. And these little boys would come up about this big, and one came up to me, hugged my knees. And I said, hi. And he said, I think you're very good. I said, well, thank you. Thank you. I wanted to say, tell God that, but I didn't think he'd understand. Another little girl with beautiful blonde hair came up to me, and she said, I couldn't hear at first because she's so small, you know. And I want to be a nun. I said, well, when you grow up, you come see me. Then I thought, oh, Lord, at 74, I don't know. I'm too sure, you know. But I bet she'll come. And I was surprised, these little tights, little boys, and some of them were maybe 9 years old, 9, 10. And I said, what are you going to be when you grow up? He said, a priest. And I realized when he said it, or the way he said it, that he meant it. You know, he really meant it. It wasn't undecided. It wasn't, it was very definite and very serious. I want to be a priest. So God, if you're discouraged, don't be. God is working wonders in secret. And sometimes it's hard to bring it out from under the rocks, but it's there. It's there. Now we're going to Ephesians because I'm not too sure some of us know, and if we did know, the world. Not the physical world. It's beautiful, although it's, you know, when I was a kid, you said acid rain, I'd say, what? We used to use rainwater to wash our hair with, make it soft. But we never heard of acid rain or polluted rain or, you know, you go in some of the cities, even a smaller city, and you see the beautiful clouds and you see this dark brownish fog, you know. Then underneath you see some more white clouds. The world that God made, we are having done well with, but it's still good and still beautiful. But we ourselves are the greatest thing God has created. The greatest, and you know, I talk to people, and that's not at the conference, but I've talked to people who didn't know that living together was a mortal sin before marriage. See, they didn't know that. Nobody told them. And nobody said that taking drugs and drinking so that your body, your soul, and your family is so disrupted is sinful. They didn't know. They didn't know. They went

They're so disobedient and rebellious against God, his vicar, and the scriptures, that you can commit a grievous sin, see? And people don't know. This one girl said to me, "I never knew that." I said, "Well, Sister Riard, I know you didn't, but it is. It's a grievous sin." And so it's dawned on me in the last few weeks that we don't know what we do wrong. But one thing we don't know is to what great holiness we're called to. See, we just think, oh, we just happen to be. We're one of 4 or 5 billion people in the world. Oh, none of that is right or true. Ephesians is a very wonderful book. I'm going to just kind of hit here and there. In the first chapter, it says, before the world was made. You get that? No world. No stars. No planets. Nothing. Only God in his heaven. But later he created angels. But before the world began, he chose you. Oh, wow. See, if you knew that, you wouldn't commit so many sins. You wouldn't get so drugged up that you were unconscious. Or you wouldn't drink so much that you're out of it. You don't even know where you are or who you are. But he chose you before time began, and he chose us in Jesus. You know, I've often thought, and I've told our sisters this a lot, they probably get tired hearing me, but they don't say anything. I keep saying, before the world began, you were known by God, loved by God, and he decided that you would be in this age, and then he decided you would become spouse of Christ, Son of the Most High God. You know, if you woke up with that in the morning, what would bother you? You know, you admire saints. Everybody has their favorite saint. St. Jude, St. Teresa, the little flower saint. I asked a little girl over the weekend, I said, "What's your name, sweetheart?" She said, "Teresa." "Oh," I said, "your name after the little flower." And she straightened up like an arrow and she said, "No." I said, "Who?" She said, "The big Teresa." I said, "Oh, excuse me." I hope the big Teresa doesn't mind being called the big Teresa. You know, that reminds me of something. It's nothing to do with Ephesians. When I came here the first time, that's 35 years ago, and we had dedication May 20th, 1982. Somebody from Birmingham wrote an article about the new monastery, and the first sentence said, "Mother Angelica, a large woman." I said, "Boy, what an introduction." Well, it bothered me for about 5 seconds, and I thought, oh, well, what's the difference? So I've often wondered about the little big Teresa and the little Teresa. Now, before the world was made, he chose us in Christ. Let me substitute the word "us" for "you," because it's the same. He chose you before time began. Well, how? Why did he choose you? Why was I born? You ever ask yourself? That's a terrible thing to ask yourself. You ought to be so happy you were born. Because you have a chance to see God. Anyway, it says here, he chose you to be holy and spotless. Now, St. Paul is talking not to religious or priests or the apostles. He's talking to people like you. You read St. Paul, he's talking to lay people. He is not talking to priests and religious. To be holy and spotless. Spotless,

and to live through love. How? In His presence. If you had that sentence typewritten and put it on your mirror in the morning. So instead of looking at yourself with all your wrinkles and gray hair and all the bags under your eyes, look at this first, see, and say. It will say, it's the first chapter of Ephesians, fourth verse. He made, loved you, chose you before time began to be holy, spotless, and to live through love in His presence. How often do we live in the presence of God? I wonder sometimes, because most people are always thinking of God up here, and He is there. But He's in the studio. He's in you, unless you have some terrible mortal sin on your soul, see? And I want to explain that to all of you who think sin is fun. When you sin grievously, you say to God, move, I'm busy. And He'll move. That means He will come out of you and stay there watching you, hoping we will repent and go to confession and become the man or woman He wants you to be. Now, venial sins don't throw Him out. But you know that when you go to communion in the mornings, if you say, Jesus, I offer this communion to take away all my venial sins, you're going to come out of that church wonderful, clean. And you could do that every morning, or at least every Sunday. So now we know that why God created us. You say, well, that's wonderful in that book. Never happened to me. It isn't something that happens. It's something that already is. When you were born and you were baptized, the Father, Son, and Holy Spirit began to dwell in you. You became their temple. And when you go into our church, we've tried. It's small. You're all disappointed when you walk in, right? Because on television, it's massive. But you see, I look massive on television. But I'm not massive. But I'm not, I don't think. But anyway, you see, when you go in there, we try to make it as beautiful as possible. We try to have the most beautiful vestments we can find, the most beautiful chalices and ciboriums we can find. Now, we drink without a plastic cups, but not Jesus. You don't drink your precious blood out of glass, but out of something very precious, see, at least gold. And why? Because it's God. You can't treat God like you treat yourself or somebody else. So that's because that's His house. But how do you treat your house? You're a house. You're a temple of God. St. Paul says, if you do not believe that you're a temple of the Holy Spirit, you don't have that faith. See? This is very bad. He says here in the second chapter, the first, the last part, he said, He gave you a spirit of wisdom and perception. See, if when you believe what's here, you believe in the real presence of Jesus, you believe in our deities, attributes, our prerogatives, and all the wondrous things of her, and all the beautiful things in the church, when you believe and confess it, oh, wow. What is that? The Spirit gives you wisdom and perception so you can believe what you do not see. But I think you can see sin. And you can see holiness. See, because the eyes change, the face changes. You think so many people in grievous sin, they look so dissipated. And I look, it's like

It's like marring the front of a temple. Now, it's a beautiful picture of Our Lady that Our Lady must have put down in Florida on this building. And people from all over have been gone there, hundreds and thousands. It's right next to an abortion clinic, I understand. I'm not sure of that. And somebody went during the night and put something on it, I don't know. Didn't ruin all of it, but it just kind of did something to the glass. And I thought, I wish everybody saw it before and after, because that's what happens to your soul. When you are in constant sin. And don't give me that stuff about, I can do what I want. Well, you sure, but you look like somebody came from Mars. Sin destroys, see? You say, well, this guy is pretty bad. Look how he looks, pretty good. I'll give him a couple of years. Give him a couple of years till his liver shrinks up because he's got, so he pickled it. Or his lungs shrink up because he's got so much nicotine in there, he can't breathe. Sin is always something that destroys. It can never build. And so you were given a spirit to bring you to full knowledge of Jesus. And he says, may he enlighten the eyes of your mind. Oh, that's a beautiful thing, huh? Wouldn't it be nice if when we get up in the morning, we would say, Jesus, enlighten my eyes, see, the eyes of my mind today, so I think like Jesus. We got to think like Jesus today. What do you think about when you get up in the morning? I don't want to know. But what is your first thought in the morning? Oh, God, another day. Do I have to get up? Well, if you want to eat, you have to get up. What is your, it's always, I don't say always, but mostly on self. Oh, I got a headache. Oh, I feel terrible. I mean, it's, or maybe it's the neighbor next door. Or somebody you hate, and you wake up with that hatred in your heart already. See, God didn't bring us here to wake up with hateful thoughts, or sexual thoughts, or lustful thoughts, or thoughts that destroy us. Sister and I were in the airport. It was 9:30. No, it was... about 8:45 yesterday morning, and so, you know, being Italian, you gotta have breakfast. And so we did eat breakfast with the sisters, but we had a long wait, and so we went and got something. I forgot what it was, a cup of coffee, whatever. And I looked just ahead. And there was a very young girl having a drink at 9:00. And I prayed for her because I said, Lord, show her the way. You know, show her the way. I didn't want to embarrass her, but I just prayed. And if you're like that, that you gotta have a drink at 8:00, you're in bad trouble. Why do you want to put acid on this beautiful, beautiful image of Jesus, huh? Why? He's called you to be holy so you can see, and he promised you what the saints inherit. Okay? No matter what saint you have devotion to, there's no reason why you can't be like him. So, well, I can't fast it. Saints up there didn't fast it. You know, when I got a real bad cold, I like to sit up in bed and read the lives of the saints while I'm eating.

I'm banned. It's a little humbling, but it tastes good. Now, he says here. He says here, where is it? Here. You are no longer aliens. Now, what does he mean by aliens? People who don't know the Lord. You're no longer aliens. You are citizens with all the saints and a part of God's household. Ooh, wow. Let me address all single parents tonight and children of single parents. Single parent families, remember that one sentence. Will you do that? You belong to God's household. And if you're missing a mother or a father, and there are a lot of us like myself, I think remembering that God is your father. And if your mother isn't what she should be or you want her to be, Our Lady's your mother. Jesus is your brother. The Spirit is your dearest friend. Think of that. And I think it will make it easy. It's not going to take the problems away. You know, the best of homes, the holiest of homes have problems. That's how we become holy, is with the cross. But he's telling us here that we are part of God's household. That's why we need to be loving to each other, because we share the same Father. We are brothers and sisters. We really are. And you never treat a brother or sister mean or nasty. You don't swear at them. You shouldn't. And if you go to communion, if you're a Catholic and you go to communion every day, your mouth should be the purest. Why? Because you share the very blood of Jesus. You share the body and blood. And if you go out from Mass and begin to swear, begin to lie and cheat in your business, that's a sacrilege. But really, a lot of you do that. You come out of church and nobody would dream, nobody you deal with, nobody you see, and some of the members of your family they don't know what to say. You come home as grouchy as can be. You're yelling at everybody. And they have to wonder, what does it mean to go to Mass and Holy Communion every morning when you end up like this? You are a walking sermon. I am a walking sermon. But so are you. Because people don't care what you say, you can forget it. They look and see. It's like 1,000 words, a picture is 1,000 words. And so he says here, he says, do not forget what you were. And he goes on and says all the terrible things that people were. You are part of a building that has apostles and prophets for foundations, and Jesus is the cornerstone. And you are to grow how? In one holy temple. Well, that's a lot to lay on you tonight. But see, you're called to be holy. And I know some of you are so disheartened over things. The Lord's going to fix them up. Pray for liberals. Pray for those who have wanted to destroy the church. See, I think what you need to do, if you're really in trouble now, the first action you need to do is to go to confession. If you're already good, that means you have no big sins on your soul.
You need to pray a little more.

you need to go to Eucharist as much as you can, as often as you can. And you need to be kind to people. You need to be loving to people. You need to have compassion. Not misdirected compassion, but real compassion for the elderly, for the sick. You can prove today that we have no compassion because, boy, somebody slaughtered these cough drops.

0: I think they take a hammer and go. Anyway. Oh, God, where was I? Isn't it strange how the mind changes like that? You know? You can have the holiest thought, and all of a sudden, a cough drop just sets you off. Okay. We're no longer aliens, right? I did that in South Dakota. And I don't know. Well, I know what happened, but I won't tell you. Anyway, I said to him, where was I? Everybody yelled where I was, but it was so many people I couldn't hear what they were saying. Anyway, I know now. So, I'm going to go to confession, but you want to be nice to people. It shouldn't be hard to be nice to people. Why is it so hard? You say, well, people are obnoxious. Well, you're people. You're also people. Sometime at night, examine you. How critical were you today of other people? You say, well, they're doing things wrong. I didn't say that. I didn't ask you what they're doing. I asked you how critical you were. Well, I only find fault with the truth. Oh, wait a minute. Do you have to tell everybody in the neighborhood the truth? See? Some of you are funny. You don't want to go to confession, but you tell the whole neighborhood what you did. Now, don't you find that kind of strange? Huh? I think I never did understand that. You tell your good friend on the phone, well, you can read, it's like gone by the megaphone all over the, you know she's going to tell somebody. Always, can you keep a secret? Forget it, they can't keep a secret because you can't keep a secret. Find out how many times you have gossiped about somebody. Now you say, well, it's kind of risky to act like a Christian. Oh, gee whiz, I feel sorry for you. Go ahead, because there are not too many acting like that. Be different. Now you say, well, I'm in the business world. No, you're in the business world, but you're not of the business world. If you became of the business world, I'd go sell hot dogs on a street corner. Because what does it mean, or what does it matter if you gain the whole world, St. Paul says, and lose your soul? If you get all the money in the world, and then you lose it all, but you lose God. You can't take it with you. Goodness gracious. Wow. Well, we have a call. Hello?
1: Hi, Mother Angelica.
0: Hi.
1: I've got two questions. The first one was the Blessed Virgin tempted, or did Jesus prevent it? And my second one is, which is better, prayer during the day while you're driving and while you're easily distracted, or is it better to pray at a quiet time set daily? I'll hang up and you can answer them.
0: Well,
1: God bless.
0: You're welcome, sweetheart. Well, I think you can pray both ways. I would keep my eyes on the road, though.

0: But you can pray, especially during traffic. That's what I liked about South Dakota. There was no traffic. Even I could learn to drive in South Dakota. But you pray at both times, but not concentrated prayer while you're driving. You can just say a Hail Mary. You can watch. When we go from here to the farm, we say a rosary. But it just say little things, like, Lord, don't let me honk my horn at this slow driver in front of me. Or, Lord, why do you put so many big trucks that look like they're 5 miles long on the highway? Or, Lord, why does everybody pass me up and look mean at me? There's little things, you know. Those are things you wouldn't think of praying about. That's why I mentioned them. What was your first question? I don't know. I don't think anybody can say so, but I would imagine she was tempted but never sinned. We know that. Our dear Lord was tempted in the desert. He was sent by the Holy Spirit to be tempted. So I would imagine Our Lady would have had the same, but not the kind we have. For example, it sounds sensible to me. You don't have the same temptations that a 9-year-old would have, or a 5-year-old, or a 3-year-old. I know about 3-year-olds, because I remember the first boo-boo I made. My mother's mother-in-law was something else. Now that I'm a nun, I can't tell you what something else she was. But anyway, she was a character, and she used to be able to take the bones out of a chicken, and you never knew it. I mean, the chicken looked like a chicken, you know. But if you picked up the leg, it went crunch. There was nothing in there to stop you from crunching. Well, she was very angry at my mother because my mother couldn't do it. You know, my mother was a great cook, but she cleaned the chicken and she did whatever you do with chicken, put it in the oven. And she was griping at her for not doing it right. And I was, like the stove is here, my grandmother was here, and my mother here, and I was underneath here, you know. And I looked up at my grandmother, and I said, oh, shut up, you all time talk, talk. Three years old. And I didn't know anything about temptation. But see, that showed my character already. My mother lifted me up and gave me a kiss because it was years before I knew I did something wrong, you know. But, and it was wrong, but I didn't know it. But you see, Our Lady had to be tempted in other ways than a child would be tempted. Or now, some of the mystics, and you got to watch what you read today. There are a lot of books out that say this is a good book. She saw Our Lady. But what they say is theologically not right. So you got to watch it. But anyway, there are a couple of good books that you could read. Mary Vigrita is one called City of God. But anyway, they are in those books. They will call. There are some kinds of temptations that Our Lady would had, and certainly it wouldn't be hard for us to realize she could have, but she didn't ever give in. If you saw your son crucified unjustly, what would you do? Well, she didn't do any of that. She stood there. She didn't fall over in a dead faint. She didn't yell and scream. She stood there and not only accepted her son's sufferings, but united her terrible pain to our Lord. See, that's why the church says she is some co-redemptrix, meaning not along with. It's just with, not instead of, but with. And she had to suffer that. In fact, she suffered something on the cross on Calvary. Our Lord didn't suffer. And that is when the centurion pierced his heart. That sword had to go through hers, because they couldn't leave him alone, even when he was dead. How would you feel as a mother, huh? So she did suffer tremendously. And all that suffering, all suffering, your suffering, my suffering, is always, at least most of the time, an occasion to fall into offending the Lord by being bitter, angry about it, being mad at God because they took your father, your husband, your child. All of these things can be occasions for great temptations, but Our Lady never succumbed. But we cannot say for sure she had any temptations. We have another call. Hello?
1: Hi, my name is Karen. Not long ago, I got real close to the Lord. I was alone a lot, and I read His Word, and I prayed, and I wanted to know Him so much, and His love just filled my heart, and it filled the emptiness inside. And I got to know who He was, and it was so incredible. And I remember one day, though, I went to this Catholic church up the street, and they were saying that in order to get to Jesus, you have to go through Mary. And I remembered a scripture that said, whosoever comes to me, I will in no wise cast out. Mm-hmm. And I was wondering where the origin of praying to Mary came from and how that all started, because I didn't understand that.
0: Well, when our dear Lord told the apostles to wait after and that the Spirit would come, they prayed with Our Lady. And the apostles received the Holy Spirit in the presence and with Our Lady. And she too, as full of grace as St. Gabriel said she was, she too received the Holy Spirit. The custom of going to Our Lady started in the first century, because if you love a man, you ought to know his mother. Now, earthly mothers sometimes, you don't care knowing, you know. But that's not the way Our Lady is. She's the most perfect woman God made, see, to make up for Eve. And when you go to Mary, Mary goes to Jesus. It's like when you were a kid and you went to your dad and you said, Dad, can I have a bike? Did a bike? No way. Hey, Mom. Could you kind of ask Dad if he'd buy me a bike? I mean, you know, I need a bike. I could go to church, and I could even make a little money selling papers. And all of a sudden, he comes home one day, he's got a bike. Is that true, all you women that have children? Then they have to? That's all it is, sweetheart. It isn't that you can't go to Jesus. Of course you can. Mary is our mother. He gave her to you. Well, you can always go to your mother. Nobody said you could only go to your father, and after that, you're a dead duck. Some of you would be dead for sure. But see, you can go to your father, but then sometimes you go to your mother to get something from your father. Let me tell you something about Our Lady. Our Lady's role is not to answer your prayer alone. She can't do anything alone. She has to have it from Jesus. Whatever power she has comes from Jesus. Why you pray to St. Anthony for something you're lost? Ask Jesus. Jesus, I lost my pen. Why you pray to St. Anthony? Give him something to do, for goodness sake. He's a saint. Don't you like to be asked for things? Sure. So the saints are there to ask them for things. You can ask Our Lady. Our Lord loves to for you to ask one of its creatures for things. Same as in the 21st chapter of John. He told the apostles where to set the net. He told them how. He put the fish in the net. And then he said, bring in

0: The fish you have caught. What are you talking about caught? They didn't catch anything. He did it all. But even Jesus used them as someone who did something, but he did it all. And that's the way with Our Lady. He loves for you to call upon his mother. He likes that. So when you call upon Mary, you please him. When you call upon him, you please Mary. There's no jealousy in heaven. See? I go to Our Lady. I don't have to worry because I gave her everything I have in time and eternity. When I die, and the Lord says, what have you done? I say, well, not much, Lord. I really don't have anything. Oh, how'd you get up here if you don't have anything? I say, well, Lord, I gave it to your mother. Oh, you did? Yeah. Come right in. That's what he's going to say, see? Because nothing we do matters except... And let me say this. Say your little boy's working in the garden and he finds a dish, little round dish. And it's metal, he can knock on metal. But oh, it's so dark and black and brown and green. He comes in and he polishes it. And all of a sudden it turned out to be bronze. It's just glowing. Well, that's how I figure it is when I go to Our Lady. I think I got this old beat up dish, you know. So when I say a prayer to Jesus, I say, sweet mother, will you polish me up a little bit? We have another call. Hello?
1: Hello.
0: Where are you from?
1: Minnesota.
0: And what is your question?
1: Well, Mother, I have a hard time going to confession. It seems when I get in there, my mind goes blank. And then, now since Vatican II, we were told you don't have to go to confession if you don't have a mortal sin. But I was wondering... Is it a mortal sin not to go to confession at least once a year?
0: Don't you believe anybody who tells you you don't have to go to confession? Oh, I wish I could be virtuous at this moment. I get so upset when somebody tells another person you don't need to go to confession unless... Why does he take a bath every day? He's not dirty. You can't get that dirty in one day that you have to take a bath to get away the dirt away. Why do you go? Because you stink if you don't. That's why you take a bath every day. It's not because you're dirty. You can't get dirty in 24 hours. You got a suit on. You got a dress on. What's to get dirty? That's why confession is. It's a bath. You need to get rid of these venial sins. But most of all, we need strength, energy, courage to make this temple holy. Holy. You see, that you have to go to confession at least once a month. It is wrong, yeah. If you don't go to confession, at least once a year, you don't make your Easter duties well. Don't listen to anybody that tells you that. What you can do, let me tell you what you could do. I hope when you go to confession, you have nothing but venial sins. Not that it's not nothing, but we... Goodness, we do things all the time. But it's taking a bath. Now tell that priest who told you you don't have to go to confession to ask him not to take a bath for at least 6 months. Better yet, tell him if you have to go to confession only once a year, ask him not to take a bath for one solid year. she would all that odor.

dust does to him and to everybody else around. You go to confession as often as you wish, and say this, Father, say all your venial sins. If he shuts you up, say, Father, you just made me sin again. Goodbye. Because I'd put my fist through that screen. But anyway, what I would do is say this. Say all your little sins. I was this or that, whatever. And for all the mortal sins of my entire life, I'm sorry. See? That means you're including everything you remember or everything you don't remember, but you're asking forgiveness for mortal sins of your past. This means now confession. He can't say no to that. Not because you want to recall everything, because once you go, it's washed away. But we say that, and you can't say that. Go to a priest who's a priest of God and knows that the dust of venial sin can cover the soul. Don't let anybody, if woe to the one who refuses anyone to go to confession. I wouldn't want to be in his place at judgment. Because the Lord will say to him, I do not know you, for you would never forgive in my name. Beware. If any priest is listening to me, please don't ever refuse a penitent confession. And maybe it's a small sin in your eyes. It is not a small sin in their eyes. And if they're striving for holiness, just like you take a bath every day, all they're doing is the same thing on a spiritual level. So I hope that you all understand, please go to confession. I go once a week. And I hope I never have a biggie on my soul. But that isn't where I go. I want to be like Jesus. And that's where you are, a temple of the Holy Spirit. And because we're a temple of the Holy Spirit, we take a bath, that's all. Next time you take a shower, say, is this really necessary? I mean, why waste the soap, the water? I mean, I took a bath yesterday. I took a bath a month ago. I took a bath a year ago. Please go to confession and keep taking your baths. But I would say that. If a priest says, you don't need to go to confession once a year, say, Father, then when you begin taking a bath once a year, I'll go to confession once a year. So, let me just give you a little reminder. This net worth constantly needs the shower of your gifts. That's pretty good, don't you think? We are constantly in need. Why? Because our expenses have they went up about 25% because of the transponders we have. And people are being converted everywhere and coming back to the church everywhere. I need you very badly in order to keep this network going. And when things go down, we have no cushion, nothing to keep us up again. So I hope you don't mind that I have to keep asking, but that's the only thing I have. And you're the only ones I have. So please be generous with us at the end of the month or the middle of the month. A man said the other day, I put you before my gas and electric. I said, thank you, Jesus. Whatever, wherever we are in your bills, counted a bill. Well, I can't think of anything else nicer. But we need your help in order to continue this network. We have 200 employees. And if you don't get

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1: Mother Angelica, answering the call.
2: We have another call. Hello?
3: Mother Angelica?
2: Yes.
3: God bless you and your ministry.
2: Thank you.
3: I want to ask you, Mother, in heaven, will we have a free will the same as we have on earth?
2: I hope not. I tell you why I hope not. I hope you hope not. When you die, your will is set. Finito. A big door closed, not literally. Your will is set. You cannot will anymore, because your entire heaven, your degree of glory, that mansion we got through talking about, is ready from what you sent up, not what you're going to send up. The amount of love you have for God at death, you know, God isn't like Social Security, say, where you get your 10 best years. That's not how it goes. Whatever I've gone through and done for the Lord is right there, and the opportunity to change is gone. Now we say, oh, that's terrible. No, hey, we got purgatory. It's a wonderful place. Better go on the other way. That's a second chance. I don't know why all of you or some of you get so excited. What would we do without purgatory? We'd have to go some other place. None of us seem to be ready. But you need to go to confession, like tomorrow, or tonight if you can. Because we know not the time, nor do we know the hour, when he will look and say your name. Say, come.
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5: Steve, here's a really offensive argument from the pro-choice side, that restricting abortion is unfair to the poor and minorities because they need it the most.
6: Right. Well, let's be clear. Abortion advocates are not worried about helping the poor or minorities, but they are happy to help them abort their children. In fact, Planned Parenthood, the most prolific killer of unborn, places the majority of their abortion centers in minority neighborhoods. And its founder, Margaret Sanger, was an outspoken racist who wanted to eliminate what she called indiscriminate breeding by minorities, whom she considered to be human weeds. And her plan has worked remarkably well. Abortion is now the number one killer of black lives in America, more than heart disease, cancer, and gun violence combined.
5: You know what minority and poor families need the most? Pregnancy resource centers, where they can get the assistance and support they need to welcome their children into the world.
7: Is prayer powerful? St. Alphonsus Liguori put it this way: he who prays will be saved. He who does not pray, well, you get the point. Prayer can bring us salvation. It's the means of putting us into communion with God, and God can do all things. The more our will lines up with the will of God, the more powerful our prayers, and the simpler they become ultimately, be it done to me, Lord, according to thy word. That's the prayer God will always answer.
8: This is Father Hugh Gillespie. In the name of the Father, and of the Son, and of the Holy Spirit. Amen. Great and good are you, O Lord Christ, lover of man and savior of the world. Dispel the darkness of death from our minds and from our eyes, that we might truly see clearly the real dignity of human life. We ask you, O Lord, an end to all of those destructive powers that diminish or threaten the goodness and the dignity of life, especially that life of the unborn, that life in the womb with which you were pleased to unite.

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1: Welcome to the Wisdom of Father Groeschel. Over the years, Father Benedict Groeschel has produced many wonderful teaching series for EWTN, and we're delighted to showcase a number of them for you. On today's show, an episode from the series Getting God's Help. Here's Father Groeschel.
2: Hello, I'm Father Benedict Groeschel of the Franciscan Friars of the Renewal in the South Bronx. And this is the eighth segment of our series on how to get the help of God in your life, which is really a series on the seven gifts of the Holy Spirit. And we've been going through those gifts, these marvelous powers that the Holy Spirit will give to those who welcome Him, who are not closed to Him, and how they can transform your life and make it much easier to fulfill your Christian responsibilities. It's important to realize that what we are called upon to do in the spiritual life goes quite beyond what new human nature can ordinarily accomplish. It's why many people never get started on a spiritual life, or they get started and they quit, they turn away, because the demands can be very great. But if you're willing to persevere, you'll find out that as you're struggling along, God gives you, almost by an intuition, unexpectedly, unasked for, helps and assistances. These are called the gifts of the Holy Spirit. They include wisdom, understanding, counsel, knowledge, devotion, courage, and today's gift, the one we're going to discuss, is the fear of the Lord, or reverence. Now, not too many years ago, it was common enough to hear the fear of the Lord, to hear that people feared God. And in fact, in the New Testament, that's taken as a compliment. The people say of the centurion at Capernaum, who was a pagan by birth, but he fears God, and he has built us a synagogue. That means he was reverent to God. In Latin, we call those people Deum Timentes. They did not belong to the Jewish people, but they feared God. Now, by the fear of God, we don't mean terror. We don't even mean the fear of hell. And we don't mean the fear of one's sins and the punishment that those sins may call forth from God. What we mean by the fear of God here has a much simpler and gentler name, and that is reverence. Reverence is a sense of awe at that which is greater than us. And religious reverence is a sense of awe at the presence and power and goodness of God. A person who is reverent does themselves a favor, and you know that you admire a person who's respectful. A child who's respectful will be complimented. An adult who shows reverence for things is thought to be a person of values and virtues and thoughtfulness. Unfortunately, we live in a time of incredible irreverence. And this terrible irreverence was brought into the 20th century by the Nazis. They were incredibly irreverent. Mass could be going on, and the Gestapo would arrive to arrest the priest, and they'd come right up in the middle of the Mass and drag the priest off the altar. Even the Bolsheviks didn't do that. They would wait for the Mass to be over. It was an incredible irreverence. And of course, the Bolsheviks, the communists in Russia, they were

reverent as well. They destroyed churches. They mocked the sacred objects and the sacraments. And often in some of the revolutions in Europe, this was done in the Spanish Civil War and the Mexican persecution of the church. Sometimes some religious people bring irreverence upon themselves, and they're partly responsible. But reverence is always a bad thing. My mother taught me to be respectful of other people's religion. If you made any kind of fun or joke about another person's religion in our house, you were in big trouble. And this is because you're respecting how another person is able to find God in their life. The world would be a better place if there was more reverence and respect. Probably the ultimate irreverence and lack of fear of the Lord came with the Nazis creating a category of people called life unworthy of life. Hitler, borrowing some ideas from two German psychiatrists earlier, said that the mentally retarded, the developmentally impaired, the seriously mentally ill, were not worthy of life. And he killed hundreds of thousands of them. Somebody would have their grandmother taken off against their will from their house, and a week later, a box of ashes would arrive, telling them that she had died of heart trouble and she had been cremated. This was an incredible irreverence. And then if you think of the irreverence of the Nazis to the Jews, to the burning of synagogues, the deportation, the Holocaust, the murders, all because the Jews had brought the belief in God and the one God into Europe. And it was incredibly iniquitous. That irreverence has not gone away. We see an appalling irreverence to life in the United States by abortion, by the use of what are indeed the beginnings of human beings in scientific experimentation, in embryonic stem cell experiments and things like this. Even the idea of cloning human beings has a very deep irreverence to the whole thing. It makes us very, very uncomfortable. No, reverence and irreverence are ways of identifying where a country will go. You can tell if there is respect and reverence for the country itself, which is called patriotism, for its ideals, for its heroes, then you've got a future. I heard recently of some history books for students in grammar school, and they leave out Washington and Lincoln and various other people. And when questioned, the author said, "Oh, we don't need heroes, we just need facts." My gracious goodness. You know, if a chimpanzee said that, I could understand it, but not a human being. Now, our divine Savior taught that we must have reverence for God. He couldn't have taught anything else, because he was a devout Jew. And the devout Jews had the greatest reverence and respect for God, for his name, for his worship, for the temple. I could have chosen any one of a number of quotations from the New Testament about the reverence for God that Christ demanded. But here's one. "Truly I say to you, the hour is coming and is now here, when the dead will hear the voice of the Son of God, and those who hear it will live. For as the Father has life in himself,

So he has granted to the Son to have life in himself. And he has given him authority to give judgment because he is the Son of Man. Do not marvel at this, for the hour is coming when all those who are in the tombs will hear his voice and will come forth. Those will come forth to life who have done good, and those who have done evil to the resurrection of the judgment. In those few lines, we catch the reverence that Christ expects of his apostles, and the motivation of that reverence, which is to prepare for the last judgment. You know, it would do the people of the United States good if they spoke more about the expectation that they have that we will be judged at the end of our days. A poll taken in the United States about 3 years ago showed that 94% of Americans believe that there is a personal God who knows the individual, and 92% believe that we will meet that personal God at the time of death and that we will be judged according to our deeds. 92%. Hollywood, media, television, internet, pay attention. Pay attention. 92%. And the people who bring pornography and degradation to the young and into the home, they will be there too. Jesus says, the dead in their graves will hear the voice of the Son of God. And it's a good thing to keep in mind, because part of the fear of the Lord, or reverence, is a recognition that God will judge us all. It's worthwhile to spend a couple of minutes on the notion of divine judgment. Throughout the Bible, there are clear indications that God judges us according to our works. Christ himself says, everyone will be rewarded according to his deeds. And he speaks of the last judgment in Matthew 25. In describing death, he describes it as the great judgment. I was hungry, and you gave me to eat. I was a stranger, and you took me in. I was naked, and you clothed me. And they'll say, when? When did we see you hungry or thirsty or naked? He said, so long as you did this to the least of mine, you did it to me. And then he says, I was hungry, and you did not give me to eat. I was homeless, and you did not give me shelter. I was naked, and you did not clothe me. And then he says at the end of that parable, depart from me, accursed ones, into the everlasting flames, which were prepared for the devil and his angels. My goodness gracious. Doesn't that fill anybody with a certain amount of apprehension that they should be doing the right thing? Be careful if you walk past a poor person in the street and you just dismiss them as a panhandler. Maybe they are a panhandler. Maybe they look like that. Well, that's one thing. But often they are not. A panhandler is somebody who's taking advantage of the generosity of people toward the poor. But how do you know? How do you know? I often stop and talk to beggars in the street, and I find out, indeed, they are very poor. But why are they in the street? Because long, long ago, they got a habit of drugs or alcohol, and they're still cursed with that habit. But there, but for the grace of God, goes me. And they were once little children, and people enticed them, tricked them, seduced them into destructive things. The only television I ever watch is EWTN.

But people tell me of the degraded and degrading things that are on television and especially on the internet and in a rather sophisticated and liberal newspaper that I occasionally run into. I read an article. I saw the headline and Sex Goes Public, and it was all about different publishing houses, some of them with good reputations, putting out sophisticated pornography, which will be on the bookshelves in your friendly neighborhood supermarket or a big department store. And this article was all just delighted about the whole thing. It's just wonderful. It's about the abuse of human beings. It's about people using each other merely as objects. It's not about love. It's not about romance. Not at all. It's about biology and the abuse of another person, which is not love, but a kind of hate. I'm often startled, particularly that women and women's groups don't raise their voice collectively against this, because frequently it is the exploitation of young women. But now, apparently, it's also the exploitation of men, at least from what this article had to say. And younger men, younger women, the exploitation of youth. What happens to a person who's been exploited like that? Well, in my years of working with the poor, I've known a few kids, girls, and even a couple of boys who had been used in pornography. They were caught into the web because the pornography industry and the drug industry are the same industry. They pay the models off in the purest heroin that they can get, leaving them complete slaves to this. Where is the fear of the Lord? Where? Does anybody ask themselves the question, what will I say at the last judgment? What will I say the minute after my death, when I pass from this world into the next, when I pass from the darkness of this life for a moment into the pure white radiance of eternity? What will I say? Our Lord Jesus Christ came into this world, preached, suffered, died, and rose again, that we might have the hope of eternal life. He understood most clearly that we must be at peace with God in our lives and deeds if we are going to be saved. And that the embracing of any kind of evil done to others or done to the cause of God is going to leave us completely unprepared to enter into the life of God. How important it is, how very, very important it is for you to go aside someday and ask yourself, do I take God seriously enough? Do I abuse his name? Do I observe the Sabbath, whatever day I think it is? In the United States, we have at least 3 Sabbath days, Friday, Saturday, Sunday. The Muslims observe Friday, the Jews Saturday, the Christians Sunday. Do I observe it? Do I observe it well? Is it a day of prayer and reflection and good deeds and family values? Or is it simply a day of worldly indulgence when I just do things for myself? You know, there are 3 commandments that pertain to God and 7 commandments that pertain to our relationships with human beings. The first 3 are the easiest 3 to observe. Not to have false gods, not to in any way misuse

God's name and to observe the holy day. God doesn't ask much. The observance of the holy day could keep you alive for years. It's unfortunate in this country that Christians have become very slipshod in the observance of the holy day. It's a day of prayer and relaxation, but it's become very slipshod. And if you wonder whether I'm exaggerating that, take a look at the way people are dressed when they go to church. Down the street here lives a friend of mine who's a rabbi. And he, on the Sabbath day, always walks the long walk to the synagogue. He's always very well dressed for the services. And you can't call him up on Saturday. He doesn't answer the phone or do any chores or light a fire or anything. And I said to him one Saturday, you know, there's much to be said for the way that the Jews observe the Sabbath. Much to be said. Now, if you're a clergyman, of course, you have to work on the Sabbath. If you're a good clergyman, the Sabbath day, Saturday or Sunday, or even Friday, may be the busiest day of the week for you. You've got to preach and talk to people and do all sorts of things. But they should be done always for the honor and glory of God. And unnecessary work and labor should be avoided. Nor should we require other people, unless it's absolutely essential for survival and for life. And then they should be paid extra and encouraged to get to church before they go to work, and they should be encouraged to take some time off during the week so that they have the Sabbath rest. All of this is reverence to God. But when all is said and done, the greatest reverence to God in this world that we can possibly show is not to the divine name or to the holy day. The greatest reverence to God is the reverence that we show to his creatures, to those whom he has made, beginning with the material world which he has given to us and which the eyes of everyone sees is most beautiful. To corrupt the land or the sea is really to go against God. Even more, the abuse of animals whom God has given to us to share our lives and to be part of the human scene, to be kind and gentle with animals, even if animals are to be killed for food, to see that it's done in a painless way, for otherwise they wouldn't come into existence except to feed people. But finally, there is the reverence to human life, to all human life, in its tiny beginnings and its last moments. Reverence to human life, that which is the beginning of human life, at the time of gestation and all the way through, to have a reverence for that. Otherwise, scientists become Frankenstein. Be careful. And to have reverence for the sick, for the elderly, for children, for babies, for the weak, for the misled, for the very, very poor. I mentioned to you that I worked with Mother Teresa, and people will ask me, what impressed you the most about her? I could tell you her prayer. I could tell you that she was loyal to God and faithful to God in years of spiritual darkness, which I will talk about in my last presentation. But when you met her, always, always, there was a

0: reverence for life, for the person that she was talking to. Even people who came at her, which, believe it or not, happened, came at her to mock her and to assault her. She always showed a gentle, kindly reverence for life. And she would always ask the question, what would Jesus do? How would Jesus act? I've heard her ask the question out loud, how would Jesus act? When the missionaries of charity were killed a few years ago, executed in one of the wild revolutions of this age, they knelt humbly and received the bullet. They didn't resist because they wanted to show reverence for the lives even of those who killed them. And I want to tell you that that kind of reverence cannot be overcome. It cannot be defeated. It will always triumph.
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0: Blessed are the poor in spirit, for theirs is the kingdom of heaven. Blessed are those who mourn, for they shall be comforted. Blessed are the meek, for they shall inherit the earth. Blessed are those who hunger and thirst after righteousness, for they shall be satisfied. Blessed are the merciful, for they shall obtain mercy. Blessed are the pure in heart, for they shall see God. Blessed are the peacemakers, for they shall be called sons of God. Blessed are those who are persecuted for righteousness' sake, for theirs is the kingdom of heaven. Blessed are you when men revile you and persecute you, and utter all kinds of evil against you falsely on my account. Rejoice and be glad, for your reward is great in heaven.
1: Father John Ricardo.
2: When the Word of God is proclaimed, and in a special way when the Gospel is proclaimed, it's an event happening in our midst which is calling forth from you and me very concretely today as whatever it is that's going on in my life. I come to Mass, I hear the Word, and now I have to respond to it. Always, every time, whatever it is, my response is called for. It's not just listening to someone read who then makes some comments. One of the best things that lay people can do on their way to Mass is pray that those of us who are going to preach will say something inspiring. If for no other reason, for your benefit. Pray for us. I know many of you do, but those of you who don't, pray for us. Pray that the Lord would open up our ears to hear what it is He wants to say to us, to communicate to you. Otherwise, you're going to sit through something really tedious, which none of us want to do.
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3: 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What's the timing of having this come out at this point in time, and why is it important for Catholics to read a book like this?
4: 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Yeah. They wanted to call us back to the heart, back to the heart of the Catholic faith, which is the heart of Jesus. 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
3: 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This has been a Bookmark Brief. Thanks for stopping by. We hope to see you next time.
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0: devotion to Mary as a family with Through the Year with Mary, Ponder and Pray Together with Children through beautiful art, Marian prayers, weekly reflections, and devotions from around the world, you and your children will grow ever closer with Our Lady month by month.
1: Today, I want to welcome my dad back into the studio. We have had some wonderful days together here in Steubenville, and I thought it would be a fitting wrap-up to get to share some of the questions that have been on my heart that I wanted my dad to share with you all, especially as a young Christian and then as a young husband and a young father, but then also the perspective that he and my mom have been married almost 66 years. And so reflecting back and then also speaking some of what it means to live the vow in a very long-term way. So, Dad, welcome.
2: I feel welcome, and I'm glad to be here.
1: It's so fun to have you in the studio and to get to see you while I'm asking you the questions.
2: Thank you, honey.
1: Yeah.
2: It's good to be here.
1: Thank you. Okay, now, I'm taking you back, but I wanted to ask, you know, as a young Christian, who really came to deep faith right out of high school, heading into college, how were you discipled, especially in the areas of prayer and scripture?
2: Well, first of all, I was discipled by my pastor. Young Life reached out to me and led me to Christ. Mm-hmm. And a pastor who was in touch with those leaders, kept in touch with me.
1: Yeah.
2: And it was during the summer before college that I came to know Christ.
1: Yeah.
2: And then he followed up on me, the young person, the youth, Mike McCutcheon, who was the captain of our university basketball team. Mike reached out and asked me, wouldn't I like to go with him to Colorado to camp? And that's where I met Christ. And that's where my life was totally turned around, because he was the star basketball player.
1: Yeah.
2: I wanted to be close to him. And being close to him is what led me to grow spiritually. Mm-hmm. And then I got into the church, and the church nurtured me, trained me. I was being followed up on by three different leaders, and they blessed me so much.
1: Yeah. So in our walk with the Lord, there are individual things we do, but it's not in isolation, is it? It's not, we're not alone on this walk with the Lord. We have companions. If we have eyes to see, you know, the Lord gives us companions to walk with, people who are ahead of us spiritually and those that we can then reach out to and guide.
2: Yes, and the theme of my life all these years has been following Jesus together. It's not a Lone Ranger deal.
1: No.
2: And when Mike McCutcheon asked me, would I like to meet with him as the captain of our team, I said, yes, I would like to meet with you. And he followed up. My pastor followed up. My Young Life leader followed up.
1: Yeah.
2: And I was having a ball.
1: Yeah. Now, I know what a good home you were raised in terms of discipline and development of talent and lots of love, but it really was not a religious home.
2: No, that's for sure.
1: So how did you come into marriage and family life and know how to lead spiritually, how to have Christ at the center of your marriage and the center of home life?
2: Well, I had already been having Christ at the center of my life. Mm-hmm. And so the more I grew closer to Christ, the more I loved him, the more I knew he loved me. Mm-hmm. It was just so natural. It was not work. It was the passion of my life. I wanted to grow in Christ.
1: Yeah.
2: I wanted to be with other Christians. I wanted to study the Word of God. It was just such a natural emerging life reality.
1: Yeah. And so we went over this the last time, so we won't go into details, but when you met Mom, you could tell that she was a kindred spirit in this way.
2: I could.
1: And of course, it's not just on a man to make a home centered on Christ. It is both of you.
2: Oh, yes.
1: You need to not feel like you're dragging the other person along. You're really side by side.
2: Yes, there was no dragging person along at all.
1: Yeah.
2: And she would play the piano for me, and it was worship music. It was it was bringing us into the presence of the Lord together.
1: Mm-hmm. Now, when you counseled Scott and me in preparation for marriage, one of the phrases that you used was, "Scott, you will be a primary channel of grace to Kimberly, and Kimberly, you will be a primary channel of grace to Scott."
2: Yes.
1: And I wanted to ask, you know, can you mention some ways in which that has been your lived experience with Mom?
2: Well, the key to that is how much you love each other. And the key to that is how much you love the Lord and how much you open your heart and your life to Him, to follow Him, to worship Him, to obey Him. It's not work. It's opening yourself to whatever the Lord wants to do through you in her life. You know our life verse, "Oh, magnify the Lord with me, and let us exalt His name together."
1: Yes.
2: And so marriage is a wonderful, natural opening the door of our hearts to each other more and more.
1: Yes.
2: And more passionately focused on Christ.
1: Yeah.
2: Because that's where the strength comes. That's where the grace comes.
1: Yes.
2: That's where the love comes. I mean, it's all.
1: Yeah. Yeah.
2: It really is the Lord.
1: Yeah. I think of that. When people approach marriage right now, it seems like they're so looking at each other. And to a certain extent, that's kind of fun and interesting, but it's not, I don't think it's the best way to envision it. I think much more it is being side by side, drawing closer to the Lord, and that's what draws you closer to each other. Fulton Sheen used the image of the triangle with our Lord at the top. And it's like the closer you get to the Lord, the closer you move to each other. And it Amen. Seems like some of the challenge of a lot of young married couples is they get into ordinary life and there's a lot of ordinary days in ordinary life. And they're not sure how in love they are. They've got this Disney image of it's got to be, you know, you're my Prince Charming, you're my princess. And then some of the silver gets some tarnish and it's like, maybe I don't love you anymore. And to me, it's like you're so absorbed in looking at each other instead of, in a sense, turning and being side by side, focusing on the Lord.
2: Amen. I mean, that's the truth.
1: Yeah.
2: And what happens is, if we are selfish, self-centered, looking out for ourselves, rather than realizing how special she is or he is, and what a gift from God to each other, And it's a growing, I mean,
1: yeah.
2: This is a special time in our lives.
1: Mm.
2: And God is so good.
1: Yes.
2: And it gets back to how much are we growing spiritually?
1: Yeah.
2: If we're not growing spiritually, our capacity to give ourselves is just not very deep.
1: Yeah. Yeah.
2: And so the more we grow, the more we love, the more we love, the more we're encouraging, strengthening, following Jesus together. I mean, there it is again.
1: Yeah.
2: I believe that with all my heart.
1: Yeah.
2: And it's the key to our whole family, all 104 of us.
1: Yes. So the two became one.
2: Yeah, that's right.
1: And the one you became five.
2: Yes.
1: So there are five kids in the family, and the five became 28.
2: Yes.
1: So 28 grandchildren. And I think they're at least 45 or 46 greats, either here or on the way, and only maybe half. I don't even know if it's half of the grandchildren are married yet.
2: Yeah.
1: So only God knows.
2: We're on our way.
1: But that leads me to another question. So you were the younger of just two boys.
2: Yes.
1: In your family growing up.
2: Right.
1: How were you able to have a bigger family than you were raised with? I mean, was that hard? Was that challenging to go beyond two children for you and mom? Especially you weren't raised with sisters and you were blessed with two daughters right out of the starting gate.
2: Amen.
1: That had to be interesting. how did you open your heart to the family size God wanted you to have?
2: Well, let's begin by going back. We had many, many people live with us while we were having our one
1: right.
2: and two and three and four and five babies. It's the same process of giving of yourself. Selfishness is a real challenge for all of us.
1: Yes.
2: And so when you seek to follow Christ, and then you seek to open your hearts to other people following Christ, you get used to family, not our family, but just to family, to belong to one another, to love one another, to care about one another. I see it now, you know, the Harringtons we're living with.
1: Yes.
2: They love so many people.
1: Mm.
2: And it is that capacity to love people that then becomes so natural to love your babies. And of course, see, my mom lied on the couch for 6 months to carry me to full term.
1: Yeah.
2: That's how much she loved me.
1: Yeah.
2: Oh. And they never had any more children. But it's a gift of loving within the congregation, loving within the fellowship of God's people that gradually grows your capacity to deny self, to serve, to lift up others. And it's a constant process. I mean, we've been living now with Carrie and Mark for two and a third years.
1: Yeah.
2: And never a harsh word.
1: Wow.
2: I mean, that's thank you, Lord, for their patience. Because mom's and my hearing is not as good as it used to be. And it is not easy to be patient with us.
1: Well, I'm not sure Carrie would agree that it's not easy, but of course there's a challenge.
2: Yeah.
1: And so they're making choices. They're making choices.
2: Self.
1: To be stretched.
2: Gets into, in the way.
1: You know? Yeah. Yeah. And that doesn't stop. That doesn't stop when the nest empties.
2: Right.
1: I remember Mom making a comment on family vacation. Her prayer was that she not become selfish. And we all busted out laughing, thinking how absurd that Mom wants us to pray that she not become selfish. And she looked at us and said, I'm serious. Don't laugh. I want you to pray that I not become selfish, because at that time, none of us lived in Cincinnati. And she said, I could be as selfish as I want to be.
2: Yeah.
1: And I don't want to become selfish.
2: And she has been unselfish all of our married life.
1: Yeah.
2: I mean, so special.
1: Yeah. Yeah, for sure. How is parenting similar to discipleship, and how is parenting different from discipleship?
2: Well, the similarity is discipling is reproducing self. Discipling, it's a matter of, if you're going to really disciple, you give yourself to each other. It's it's not a process here. It's sharing life together.
1: Yeah.
2: The people who disciple people significantly are people who lay down their lives for each other.
1: Yeah.
2: I get a call every week from a man who has gone into the ministry. He's been calling me for 14 years because we're following Jesus together. Mm-hmm. He's just retired, and we had a big bash, and I had the privilege of speaking at his. We've been following Jesus together. He headed marketing for all of Procter & Gamble in the world.
1: Wow.
2: Before Jesus got a hold of him. And then when Jesus got a hold of him, then he's just laid down his life for God's people.
1: Mm-hmm. Now, it seems to me that parenting includes discipleship in the sense that we are living in our homes our deepest commitments. And so we pray, and our children see us pray. We open our Bibles and look for significant verses and study the scriptures in order to share it. And it just spills over in the conversation. When we would share our good things around the table, so often you would share of how people were coming to know the Lord, or marriages were being restored, or positive things that were happening at church. And it just seemed like, this is so exciting. I want to be a part of this.
2: Oh, yeah.
1: You know? And so now we don't live it perfectly, because, of course, the people in our homes see most closely our weaknesses, our failures, our impatience or but I find that children are quick forgivers, and if we just humble ourselves and say, I really blew that, I'm so sorry, please forgive mommy,
2: amen,
1: that they're eager to forgive and to not walk away and say, wow, what a hypocrite. To me, only the hypocrite sting is if you pretend that you don't blow it.
2: Right. You don't do anything wrong.
1: Yeah. Yeah. And that somehow or another you're presenting a different face or a different tone of voice outside of the home, and then inside the home, you're different.
2: And the same principles have got to work.
1: Mm-hmm.
2: It's why following Jesus together is the key. It's keeping short accounts. It's not letting anything build up.
1: Yeah.
2: It's not being phony in any way. Hey.
1: Right.
2: We're just like everybody else. We need God's grace over and over and over again.
1: Yes.
2: And the thrilling thing is we have it.
1: Yeah.
2: We have God's grace.
1: Yeah.
2: And the thrilling thing is, by the way, focusing on the truth of God, of how much God loves us.
1: Yeah.
2: because that's what enables us to face up to all of our stuff and mm-hmm. whatever is unworthy of the Lord.
3: Mm-hmm. That's so true.
1: Were there key scriptures that guided you in marriage and family life?
2: What are the key scriptures?
1: Yeah.
2: I think our family verse, mm-hmm. you know, oh, magnify the Lord with me and let us exalt his name together.
1: Yes.
2: I never saw you as not sharing the life of the ministry of the congregation. It was always we. Mm-hmm. It was when you're real, you can be real with your kids. It's a part of grace, of knowing that God loves us, including all of our stuff, mm-hmm. of irritation or...
1: I think that verse, for me, highlights the importance of worship together. And I can think of so many times, either gathering in the living room, doing Advent devotions, on family vacation, gathering in the living room, and the transition of some of the grandchildren bringing musical instruments and helping to lead, that focusing on the Lord, it was like adding grease, which limited friction.
2: Yeah.
1: You know?
2: By the way, it's all grace.
1: Yeah.
2: It is all grace.
1: Yeah.
2: If we can't fail, if we can't make any mistakes, mm-hmm. if we've got to be on our guard all the time,
1: yeah,
2: we're not then nurturing and strengthening and lifting up. And
1: right. And I know that some of the women listening at the moment, and some of the men, weren't raised in Christian homes, and they don't want to do it wrong.
2: Yeah.
1: But I don't think, I mean, there are definitely good things, right things to do in your marriage and family that will strengthen the relationships. And it's not like there's no principles that guide. But I think it's very important not to approach it with a certain anxiety that at each turn, that could be the one thing that destroys your child's faith and you'll never be able to anticipate heaven together. You know, I don't think God wants us to be anxious about it. And so part of trusting him is we make our best efforts. You know, we read books and share with friends and find out what other families are doing. And if it's natural, we incorporate it in. To our family life, maybe it's not natural. Maybe we aren't going to be the athletic family that someone is, or the musical family that someone is, or the intellectual family that another, you know, we could just bury ourselves.
2: You just described your family.
1: You know, I mean, we all have strengths.
2: Yeah.
1: And there are natural strengths and there are also supernatural strengths, but it's one day at a time. Today, how do I love Scott today? How do I reach out and love each one of my children, each in-law, each grandchild? Yeah. And that's where I'd like to pick it up when we speak again, because I want to talk about the importance of a praying dad, husband, grandparent, great-grandparent.
2: And I'd like to add this foundational stone.
1: Yes.
2: Keep short accounts with each other. Keep short account. Always deal with your stuff quickly, not way in the future.
1: Yeah.
2: We can forgive, but it helps us to know we know we need forgiveness.
1: Yeah. Right. And even though time does have an impact in long-term healing, it isn't a magical incantation. You know, time heals all wounds, but not simply because there's more time and we can waste time.

0: in that in between time of wounding and not asking for forgiveness. Mm-hmm. Oh, Dad, thank you so much. I look forward to the next time we can share.
1: Thank you, honey.
0: Let me close in a quick word of prayer. In the name of the Father, Son, and Holy Spirit, amen. Mm-hmm. Most gracious Lord, we thank you that you meet us today with grace beyond anything we can imagine. You are the source of life and love. And we want to draw on that life and love to be the channel of grace you've called us to be to all of those closest to us, especially our spouse and our children. Please lead us and guide us with the inspirations of your Spirit to speak to the hearts of all those we love so much and showing us the way we can love them more deeply. And may you be the one who is honored and glorified in this process. Thank you, Lord. In your name we pray, the precious name of Jesus. Amen. Father, Son, and Holy Spirit, God bless you.
2: Thank you for joining me for this episode of Beloved and Blessed. 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
3: To ask, why should I pray, is the same as asking, why should I raise my mind and heart to God, since that's what prayer is. 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Without prayer, we lose our direction to God as our ultimate end, and thus set ourselves on a path that leads back into the slavery of sin.
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5: Family, a prayer that we pray together is a powerful prayer. 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Today we pray for grandparents. Lord Jesus, Son of Mary and grandson of Joachim and Anne, we praise you. We pray for your blessing upon all grandparents today, so that they may be a source of strength and support for their children and grandchildren. Help them to be models of faith, leading their descendants closer to you by word and example. Let these years be a very fruitful time for their own souls and those of their family members. 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Amen.
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Listening to the Bible in a Year, where we encounter God's voice and live life through the lens of Scripture. Using the Great Adventure Bible Timeline, we'll read all the way from Genesis to Revelation, discovering how the story of salvation unfolds and how we fit into that story today. The Great Adventure Bible Timeline was developed by Jeff Cavins and is provided by Ascension, who produced and funded this program. We are on day two of the return, so that means day 268 total. We're reading Ezra chapter 3 and 4 today, a new book, the book of the prophet Zechariah, who is contemporary of Haggai, that was yesterday, chapters 1, 2, and 3, as well as Proverbs chapter 20, verses 4 through 7. A little heads up, when it comes to Zechariah, he's going to have a bunch of dreams. Kind of a crazy night for the life of the prophet Zechariah. When I say dreams, I mean God-inspired dreams, aka visions. And so there's going to be a little bit, read here a lot, of symbolic language and symbolic stuff going on in Zechariah's prophecy. But then again, he's a prophet, so we're getting after it. Again, day 268, Ezra 3 and 4, Zechariah 1, 2, and 3, Proverbs 20, verses 4 through 7. The Book of Ezra, chapter 3. Worship restored at Jerusalem. When the seventh month came, and the sons of Israel were in the towns, the people gathered as one man to Jerusalem. Then arose Jeshua, the son of Jozadak, with his fellow priests, and Zerubbabel, the son of Shealtiel, with his kinsmen. And they built the altar of the God of Israel, to offer burnt offerings upon it, as it is written in the law of Moses, the man of God. They set the altar in its place, for fear was upon them because of the peoples of the lands, and they offered burnt offerings upon it to the Lord, burnt offerings morning and evening. And they kept the feast of booths, as it is written, and offered the daily burnt offerings by number according to the ordinance, as each day required. And after that, the continual burnt offerings, the offerings at the new moon, and all the appointed feasts of the Lord, and the offerings of everyone who made a free will offering to the Lord. From the first day of the seventh month, they began to offer burnt offerings to the Lord. But the foundation of the temple of the Lord was not yet laid. So they gave money to the masons and the carpenters, and food, drink, and oil to the Sidonians and the Tyrians to bring cedar trees from Lebanon to the sea, to Joppa, according to the grant which they had from Cyrus, king of Persia. Foundation of the temple laid. Now in the second year of their coming to the house of God at Jerusalem, in the second month, Zerubbabel, the son of Shealtiel, and Jeshua, the son of Jozadak, made a beginning. Together with the rest of their brethren, the priests and the Levites, and all who had come to Jerusalem from the captivity. They appointed the Levites, from 20 years old and upward, to have the oversight of the work of the house of the Lord. And Jeshua with his sons and his kinsmen, and Kadmiel and his sons, the sons of Judah, together took the oversight of the workmen in the house of God, along with the sons of Henadad and the Levites, their sons and kinsmen. And when the builders laid the foundation of the temple of the Lord, the priests in their vestments came forward with trumpets, and the Levites, the sons of Asaph, with cymbals, to praise the Lord according to the directions of David, king of Israel. And they sang responsively, praising and giving thanks to the Lord, for he is good, for his mercy endures forever toward Israel. And all the people shouted with a great shout when they praised the Lord, because the foundation of the house of the Lord was laid. But many of the priests and Levites and heads of fathers' houses, old men who had seen the first house, wept with a loud voice when they saw the foundation of this house being laid, though many shouted aloud for joy, so that the people could not distinguish the sound of the joyful shout from the sound of the people's weeping. For the people shouted with a great shout, and the sound was heard afar. Chapter 4. Resistance to rebuilding the temple. Now when the adversaries of Judah and Benjamin heard that the returned exiles were building a temple to the Lord, the God of Israel, they approached Zerubbabel and the heads of fathers' houses and said to them, "Let us build with you, for we worship your God as you do, and we have been sacrificing to him ever since the days of Esarhaddon, king of Assyria, who brought us here." But Zerubbabel, Jeshua, and the rest of the heads of fathers' houses in Israel said to them, "You have nothing to do with us in building a house to our God, but we alone will build to the Lord, the God of Israel, as King Cyrus, the king of Persia, has commanded us." Then the people of the land discouraged the people of Judah and made them afraid to build, and hired counselors against them to frustrate their purpose all the days of Cyrus, king of Persia, even until the reign of Darius, king of Persia. Letters of protest against rebuilding. And in the reign of Ahasuerus, in the beginning of his reign, they wrote an accusation against the inhabitants of Judah and Jerusalem. And in the days of Artaxerxes, Bishlam, and Mithridat, and Tabael, and the rest of their associates wrote to Artaxerxes, king of Persia,
The letter was written

written in Aramaic and translated. Rehum the commander and Shimshai the scribe wrote a letter against Jerusalem to Artaxerxes the king as follows. Then wrote Rehum the commander, Shimshai the scribe, and the rest of their associates, the judges, the governors, the officials, the Persians, the men of Erech, the Babylonians, the men of Susa, that is, the Elamites, and the rest of the nations whom the great and noble Onsnapar departed and settled in the cities of Samaria and in the rest of the province beyond the river. And now, this is a copy of the letter that they sent. To Artaxerxes, the king, your servants, the men of the province beyond the river, send greeting. And now, be it known to the king that the Jews who came up from you to us have gone to Jerusalem. They are rebuilding that rebellious and wicked city. They are finishing the walls and repairing the foundations. Now be it known to the king that if this city is rebuilt and the walls finished, they will not pay tribute, custom, or toll, and the royal revenue will be impaired. Now, because we eat the salt of the palace, and it is not fitting for us to witness the king's dishonor, therefore we send and inform the king in order that search may be made in the book of the records of your fathers. You will find in the book of the records and learn that this city is a rebellious city, hurtful to kings and provinces, and that sedition was stirred up in it from of old. That was why this city was laid waste. We make known to the king that if this city is rebuilt and its walls finished, you will then have no possession in the province beyond the river. Rebuilding of Jerusalem forced to halt. The king sent an answer to Rehum the commander, and Shimshai the scribe, and the rest of their associates who live in Samaria, and in the rest of the province beyond the river, greeting. And now, the letter which you sent to us has been plainly read before me, and I made a decree, and search has been made, and it has been found that this city from of old has risen against kings, and that rebellion and sedition have been made in it. And mighty kings have been over Jerusalem, who ruled over the whole province beyond the river, to whom tribute, custom, and toll were paid. Therefore, make a decree that these men be made to cease, and that this city be not rebuilt until a decree is made by me. And take care not to be slack in this matter. Why should damage grow to the hurt of the king? Then, when the copy of King Artaxerxes' letter was read before Rehum and Shimshai the scribe and their associates, they went in haste to the Jews at Jerusalem, and by force and power made them cease. Then, the work on the house of God, which is in Jerusalem, stopped, and it ceased until the second year of the reign of Darius, king of Persia. The book of Zechariah, chapter 1. Israel urged to repent. In the eighth month, in the second year of Darius, the word of the Lord came to Zechariah, the son of Berechiah, son of Iddo, the prophet, saying, the Lord was very angry with your fathers. Therefore, say to them, thus says the Lord of hosts, return to me, says the Lord of hosts, and I will return to you, says the Lord of hosts. Be not like your fathers, to whom the former prophets cried out, thus says the Lord of hosts, return from your evil ways and from your evil deeds. But they did not hear or heed me, says the Lord. Your fathers, where are they? And the prophets, do they live forever? But my words and my statutes, which I commanded my servants the prophets, did they not overtake your fathers? So they repented and said, as the Lord of hosts purposed to deal with us for our ways and deeds, so has he dealt with us. First vision, the horsemen. On the 24th day of the 11th month, which is in the month of Shabbat, in the second year of Darius, the word of the Lord came to Zechariah, the son of Berechiah, son of Iddo, the prophet. And Zechariah said, I saw in the night, and behold, a man riding upon a red horse. He was standing among the myrtle trees in the glen, and behind him were red, sorrel, and white horses. Then I said, what are these, my lord? The angel who talked with me said to me, I will show you what they are. So the man who was standing among the myrtle trees answered, these are they whom the Lord has sent to patrol the earth. And they answered the angel of the Lord who was standing among the myrtle trees, we have patrolled the earth, and behold, all the earth remains at rest. Then the angel of the Lord said, O Lord of hosts, how long will you have no mercy on Jerusalem and the cities of Judah, against which you have had indignation these 70 years? And the Lord answered gracious and comforting words to the angel who talked with me. So the angel who talked with me said to me, cry out, thus says the Lord of hosts, I am exceedingly jealous for Jerusalem and for Zion. And I am very angry with the nations that are at ease, for while I was only a little angry, they furthered the disaster. Therefore, thus says the Lord,
I have returned to Jerusalem with compassion. My house shall be built in it, says the Lord of hosts, and the measuring line shall be stretched out over Jerusalem. Cry again, thus says the Lord of hosts. My cities shall again overflow with prosperity, and the Lord will again comfort Zion, and again choose Jerusalem. Second vision, four horns and four smiths. And I lifted my eyes and saw, and behold, four horns. And I said to the angel who talked with me, What are these? And he answered me, These are the horns which have scattered Judah, Israel, and Jerusalem. Then the Lord showed me four smiths, and I said, What are these coming to do? He answered, These are the horns which scattered Judah, so that no man raised his head. And these have come to terrify them, to cast down the horns of the nations who lifted up their horns against the land of Judah to scatter it. Chapter 2, Third Vision, The Man with a Measuring Line. And I lifted my eyes and saw, and behold, a man with a measuring line in his hand. Then I said, Where are you going? And he said to me, To measure Jerusalem, to see what is its breadth and what is its length. And behold, the angel who talked with me came forward, and another angel came forward to meet him and said to him, Run, say to that young man, Jerusalem shall be inhabited as villages without walls because of the multitude of men and cattle in it. For I will be to her a wall of fire round about, says the Lord, and I will be the glory within her. Ho, ho, flee from the land of the north, says the Lord, for I have spread you abroad as the four winds of the heavens, says the Lord. Ho, escape to Zion, you who dwell with the daughter of Babylon. For thus said the Lord of hosts, After his glory sent me to the nations who plundered you, for he who touches you touches the apple of his eye. Behold, I will shake my hand over them, and they shall become plunder for those who served them. Then you will know that the Lord of hosts has sent me. Sing and rejoice, O daughter of Zion, for behold, I come, and I will dwell in the midst of you, says the Lord. And many nations shall join themselves to the Lord in that day, and shall be my people. And I will dwell in the midst of you, and you shall know that the Lord of hosts has sent me to you. And the Lord will inherit Judah as his portion in the Holy Land, and will again choose Jerusalem. Be silent, all flesh, before the Lord, for he has roused himself from his holy dwelling. Chapter 3, Fourth Vision, Joshua and Satan. Then he showed me Joshua the high priest standing before the angel of the Lord, and Satan standing at his right hand to accuse him. And the Lord said to Satan, The Lord rebuke you, O Satan. The Lord who has chosen Jerusalem rebuke you. Is not this a brand plucked from the fire? Now Joshua was standing before the angel, clothed with filthy garments. And the angel said to those who were standing before him, Remove the filthy garments from him. And to him he said, Behold, I have taken your iniquity away from you, and I will clothe you with rich apparel. And I said, Let them put a clean turban on his head. So they put a clean turban on his head and clothed him with garments, and the angel of the Lord was standing by. And the angel of the Lord enjoined Joshua, Thus says the Lord of hosts, If you will walk in my ways and keep my charge, then you shall rule my house and have charge of my courts, and I will give you the right of access among those who are standing here. Hear now, O Joshua, the high priest, you and your friends who sit before you, for they are men of good omen. Behold, I will bring my servant the branch. For behold, upon the stone which I have set before Joshua, upon a single stone with seven facets, I will engrave its inscription, says the Lord of hosts. And I will remove the guilt of this land in a single day. In that day, says the Lord of hosts, every one of you will invite his neighbor under his vine and under his fig tree. The book of Proverbs, chapter 20, verses 4 through 7. The sluggard does not plow in the autumn. He will seek at harvest and have nothing. The purpose in a man's mind is like deep water, but a man of understanding will draw it out. Many a man proclaims his own loyalty, but a faithful man who can find? A righteous man who walks in his integrity, blessed are his sons after him. Father in heaven, we give you praise and glory. We thank you so much. Thank you for your word, as always, Lord God. Thank you for your spirit that not only inspired your word, but also inspires us in reading. We ask that you please, Lord, clear from our minds anything that obstructs clear understanding, anything that makes it difficult for us to not only perceive and understand, but also to receive
and to embrace your word, which is

your gift to us. May we praise you this day and every day, and may everything we are and everything we do, everything we have, belong to you and give you glory. In Jesus' name we pray. Amen. In the name of the Father and of the Son and of the Holy Spirit. Amen. So we have a lot of stuff going on. We have not only an introduction to the book of the prophet Zechariah, but also let's look at Ezra a little bit. Now, some people say that Nehemiah is better than Ezra, but I had to work that back in 2 days in a row. Here we are in chapter 3 and chapter 4. What we have is worship restored in Jerusalem in chapter 3. And so, this is so important. Here are the people. They've come back. And now what are they doing? They are doing what they should be doing. Remember that the king had given them, King Cyrus of Persia, right? He had given them access to all the treasuries, he gave them access to the treasury that Nebuchadnezzar, king of Babylon, had taken from the temple. And now they're back and they were given all those articles, all those vessels, so that they could restore temple worship. This is the whole point. I mean, yes, the promised land is theirs. Jerusalem, Judah, the city, the land, that is theirs. But the main reason why this is so important is because of the temple in Jerusalem. And the reason the temple is important is because of the worship that's offered in Jerusalem. And so what do? They set it up and they get the altar ready and they begin doing what Moses had prescribed. They begin, I don't want to say immediately, but pretty quickly, they begin offering up the sacrifices that Moses had prescribed on a daily basis, daily in the morning and daily in the evening and all the feasts and festivals. And then we have this story of the foundation of the temple laid. And this is the second year of their coming to the house of God at Jerusalem. They begin laying the foundation stones. And this is a big, big day because people are saying, hey, we're doing this. And not only are we offering up the sacrifice on the altar, but now we have this place that is God, the house of God, right? Remember going all the way back to where David had said, Lord, I intended to do this. I want to build you a house. Here I am living in a nice house, but you're dwelling in a tent. So I want to build this incredible house, this temple of God for you. And then God, through Nathan the prophet, says, no, your son was going to do this. And then his son Solomon did do this incredible temple that was glorious and gave glory to the Father. And what happens is they laid the foundation stones and they're coming forward, the vestments of the priests, the trumpets of the Levites, the Asaph, sons of Asaph with cymbals to praise the Lord. They're singing responsively, which basically means kind of a call and response. And all the people shouted a great shout and they praised the Lord. But the many of the priests and Levites and heads of fathers' houses, old men who had seen the first house, wept with a loud voice when they saw the foundation of this house being laid. So it was smaller. They had seen this incredible, incredible, glorious house. And here they are weeping because they realize this is going to be a pale comparison to the original temple of God built by Solomon. Now, there's a pro and a con here. I think this is pretty impressive. The pro is, these people who are weeping, they remember. They remember the way that, yeah, here not only is God glorified, but here we are as a people, have this a place to gather, have this place to give God worship, have a place to offer sacrifice. And so they remember this and they realize, man, this is nothing in comparison to what once was. And that is a real thing. That's a real grief for those who remember, not just back in the day. I remember things being simpler. Back in the day, I remember things being better. Because that's not always the case, but this is actually accurate. They do remember there was a time when God was glorified in that old temple, and now here is this new temple that is, again, a shadow of the previous one. So there's also a con here. There's also a negative to their weeping, and that negative weeping can be that they're stuck. You know, sometimes this happens to us where we get so stuck in looking back at the past that we are not seeing what's actually happening right now. And it could be that these elders, with their memories, which is so important to remember, were so stuck, they were unable to see what God was doing now. Remember, the whole theme of Ezra is return and rebuild. There's also repent in there, but these first moments of return, yes, and rebuild. And in the process of rebuilding, it's not going to be immediate. Remember, I think in the New Testament, it talks about how the temple of Herod, took 47 years to build. And we have to understand that when we become unable to see what God is doing now, then we miss out on what God is doing now. And so this is just very important for us to, yeah, there's a pro in remembering, but there's also a con that we might be stuck in the past and unable to see what God is doing in our lives right now. Now, in chapter 4 of Ezra, we have this interesting scenario where there's this resistance to building the temple. And who is it resisted by? Well, it's resisted by the Samaritans. And then in response, so here's the deal. There's people who were back in the Holy Land, and they are now what is now known as the Samaritans. And they said, hey, you're going to build

I mean, this is our home. You guys are just moving back, right? All those thousands of people that King Cyrus of Persia said, yeah, you can leave the area of Babylon and you can go back to your original land. Now, there have been people living there for 70 years. And so here are the people living there, a lot of them being Samaritans, saying, okay, you're coming back and claiming what was my land for the last 40, 50, 60, 70 years. And so there's some tension there, but they offer, let us help you build this temple, because we're your cousins, we're your brothers, we're your sisters, we're family, essentially. And they say no. The Jews say no. Why? Well, it's very important, because 2 Kings chapter 17, remember the story, the history story, tells us that these Samaritans had offered to rebuild the temple, but they weren't worshiping the God of Israel. They were worshiping their own gods. In fact, this is why in John chapter 4, Jesus later on has this conversation with the woman of Samaria, the Samaritan woman at the well. And she says, you know, you Jews say that the place to worship God is in Jerusalem, and yet we worship here over, you know, kind of thing. And she highlights the fact that there is division here. Why? Because in the Samaritans might even say the Lord God, but they mean something else. And this is sometimes one of those points of division that is just so painful to experience. When churches splinter, when churches split, and when even doctrines change between groups, that here is the people of Samaria basically saying, here are the people of Samaria saying, let us build the temple with you to the Lord God. And the Jewish people saying rightly, no, because you would be building this temple to your false God, and we can't do that. So this is very important. Now, of course, they do some conniving with bureaucracy and some conniving with politics. And so they write a letter to Ahasuerus. We're going to see him in a couple days in the book of Esther. He's also known as Xerxes, I believe. And they also write another letter to Artaxerxes, the next one in line here. And what are they going to say? They're going to have a mixture of truth and lies, because that's the best way to tell a lie, you guys, is to have a mixture of truth and lies. We all know that. Sometimes the evil one gets into our hearts because he speaks a little bit of truth and then twists it and makes it a lie. And here's what the Samaritans were doing as well, writing to Ahasuerus and to Artaxerxes, saying, listen, these are people, they rebelled against the previous folks. They've rebelled against Babylon. That's true. They did. And if they rebuild their walls and rebuild their temple, then they will not pay taxes and they will not give you what you need. And they'll become this rebellious land over here in Judah and Jerusalem. And that's not true, because they had always paid their taxes. They'd always done exactly what was asked of them. And yet here's this accusation. And so temple building is halted until King Darius. And that's so great, because it ceased until, at the last verse of chapter 4, it ceased until the second year of the reign of Darius, the king of Persia. Now, why is that important for us? Well, one of the reasons it's important for us is because the second year of the reign of King Darius was where we heard the book of Haggai yesterday. It opens up in the second year of the reign of King Darius, and also is where we opened up the book of Zechariah today. You might not have caught this, but Haggai, the prophet, and Zechariah, the prophet from yesterday and the prophet from today and the next few days, are writing at essentially the exact same time. Zechariah writes the beginning of his book of the prophecy here, 2 months, I believe, 2 months after Haggai wrote his first installment of, or spoke his first installment of this prophecy. And so we realize that all of these events are kind of converging around the same time. And Haggai, like Haggai yesterday, Zechariah is a book of encouragement. Here are these people. They've gone back to Israel. They've gone back to the land of Judah and Benjamin. They're in Jerusalem. And here is Zechariah who's saying, yes, don't stop. Return from your evil ways, and I'll return to you. You come into my presence, I will come into your presence. That this such a good, I mean, honestly, what an incredible word of comfort and of encouragement. Then in chapter 1, verse 17, cry again. Thus says the Lord of hosts, my cities shall again overflow with prosperity, and the Lord will again comfort Zion and again choose Jerusalem. And then we have, you know, these first four, I think we heard today, four of eight visions that Zechariah had. One of those visions, I just want to highlight before we close today, is in chapter 3, the fourth vision, Joshua and Satan. Now, remember that while Satan has come to mean the evil one of principalities and powers, in the ancient world or in the Old Testament, Satan or Hasatan means the accuser. So that could mean the devil himself, or it could mean any kind of accuser, I guess, for lack of a better term. And here is the accuser, Satan, standing next to Joshua the high priest. And Joshua the high priest is dressed in filthy clothes. He is not fit
to offer the sacrifice.

sacrifice in the temple. And this is so important because the recognition for all of us is that in so many ways, we are unfit to enter the presence of the Lord. In so many ways that, I mean, think about me as a priest and other priests. We're in so many ways, we are just like Joshua, the high priest, unfit to stand in the Lord's presence and offer him sacrifice with a pure heart, with a good intention as he wants it. And yet that doesn't disqualify him. In fact, what happens is the angel says, "We'll remove the filthy garments from him. And I've taken away your iniquity from you, and I will clothe you in rich apparel." And he says, okay, now basically you've been clothed this way. Now live this way. And this is so important. This is what every one of us who has been forgiven by Jesus Christ are invited to do. Just like Jesus said to the woman caught in adultery, he says, "Neither do I condemn you. Go and sin no more." And this is almost, that's an encapsulation of what is said

Joshua, the high priest, okay, your sin, your iniquity has been removed from you. Essentially, now go and sin no more. Now worship the Lord God in this way of truth and of goodness. And it's just, that's what all of us are called to do, to receive the Lord's mercy, to receive his forgiveness, to be made new, and to walk forward away from our sins toward the Lord. And I just, there is this line. It's the last line in Joshua or Zechariah chapter 3. God says, I will remove the guilt of this land in a single day. In that day, says the Lord of hosts, every one of you will invite his neighbor under his vine and under his fig tree, this place of rest. I love this. I will remove the guilt of this land in a single day. Question, my friends, when was that day? I submit that that day was Good Friday, the original Good Friday. In a single day, when God himself paid the price for our sins, that God himself made it possible for us to be washed in the blood of the Lamb, that on that Good Friday, that single day, that God removed the iniquity not only of the land, but he removed the iniquity from my life and from your lives. And here we are now, made new. So just like Joshua, just like the woman caught in adultery, the Lord God says to us, I don't condemn you. Essentially, I've forgiven you. Now go and sin no more. We can only do this with God's grace. And so, as you know, what I'm going to say, I am praying for you because we need God's mercy. We need his grace. We need his strength to keep on moving forward. Please pray for me because I need the same for the same. My name is Father Mike. I cannot wait to see you tomorrow. God bless.

0: That was day 268 of Bible in a Year with Father Mike Schmitz. 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Here's an example.
1: We think that this person who we love so much, who is so good in so many ways, who is so holy in so many ways, is supposed to be the one to fulfill our desires, to satiate this ache that we all have, but the ache is infinite. The desires are infinite. And there's no finite person, no matter how good they are, who can ever fulfill our desires, who can ever satiate our ache, who can ever quench our thirst. Or we seek after these finite things like degrees or our advancements in our jobs or any kind of awards or hits on social media or sales in books or our numbers in our churches or whatever it is. And we think that these good things are supposed to be enough for us, but they can't satisfy us because they're not supposed to satisfy us because they're not God.
0: That was a short video called The Finite Can't Satisfy Our Infinite Desires with Father Josh Johnson from the Ascension Presents YouTube channel. 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
0: 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You can follow along in any recent version of the Catechism of the Catholic Church. A reading plan and all Catechism in a Year episodes can be found at ascensionpress.com/CIY or on the Ascension app. The Church is a gift to us, divinely inspired and divinely given. Yes, there have been times when her people have been wrong or done things they shouldn't have, but the Church itself is still good. Today, Father Mike talks about how the Church always has and always will stand for the truth.
3: Hi, my name is Father Mike Schmitz, and you're listening to the Catechism in a Year, where we encounter God's plan of sheer goodness for us, revealed in Scripture, and passed down through the tradition of the Catholic faith. The Catechism in a Year is provided by Ascension, who produced and funded this program. In 365 days, we'll read through the Catechism of the Catholic Church, discovering our identity in God's family as we journey together toward our heavenly

me home. This is day 268. We're reading paragraphs 2037 through 2043. We're continuing what we said, started talking about yesterday, right? The church is mother and teacher. And so I don't know if you are catching on to this, but in this section, the church is maybe taking pains to simply remind us that the church is good. That the church founded by God, God who's good, founded a church that is good. Yes, of course, there are weeds among the wheat. Yes, we absolutely know that. There are sinners among the saints. And there are times when people have abused their power. Times when people have abused teaching and people and all these things. And yet, the church has continued to teach the truth consistently in season and out of season. Sometimes the church needed to be louder when it was too soft. And sometimes the church was needed to be softer when it's too loud. And yet, at the same time, it always taught the truth. The church has always taught the truth. Why? Because the church is divinely inspired, right? Divinely founded by our divine founder, Jesus Christ himself, the second person of the Trinity. The soul of the church is the Holy Spirit. And so we know that, yes, above everything, even though there are sinners in the church is holy. The church is holy. And so we can always trust. We can trust the church. And so paragraphs 2037 to the end here, 2043, is all about reminding us and inviting us to that reality. I can say it like that again, inviting us to just consider this reality, the goodness of the church. Now, last little quick thing, we're going to talk about the precepts of the church today. And so there are five precepts of the church. You know, we have 10 commandments, we have the 8 Beatitudes, but there are five precepts of the church. And we're going to talk about all five of those today and how important they are in the life of the Catholic Christian. So as we launch into day 268, let's take a moment and call upon our Heavenly Father. Call upon the Son of God, Jesus Christ, and the Holy Spirit, who teaches us to pray. Father in heaven, we know that we do not know how to pray as we ought. And we also know that our hearts are not the kind of hearts that they should be. We have cynical hearts. We have skeptical hearts. We have hearts that have been hurt. Hearts that have been hurt by life, by this world, by strangers. Hearts that have been hurt by those close to us. And many of us have hearts that have been hurt by your church. And we ask that you please, those hearts that have been hurt by the people around us and by the church, let them be healed also by the people around us and by the church. Those that have been wounded by your body, help us to also be healed by your body. Lord God, help us to not just sit in our sickness, to not just wallow in our wounds, but above everything else, to rise above by the help of your grace. And to once again become people who can trust. People who can trust in your love. People who can trust in your teaching. People who can trust in the fact that you continue to guide and to guard your church today as much as you did in the first days of the church. We make this prayer in the mighty name of Jesus Christ, our Lord. Amen. In the name of the Father and of the Son and of the Holy Spirit. Amen. It is day 268. We're reading paragraphs 2037 to 2043. The law of God entrusted to the church is taught to the faithful as the way of life and truth. The faithful therefore have the right to be instructed in the divine saving precepts that purify judgment and with grace heal wounded human reason. They have the duty of observing the constitutions and decrees conveyed by the legitimate authority of the church. Even if they concern disciplinary matters, these determinations call for docility and charity. In the work of teaching and applying Christian morality, the church needs the dedication of pastors, the knowledge of theologians, and the contribution of all Christians and men of goodwill. Faith and the practice of the gospel provide each person with an experience of life in Christ, who enlightens him and makes him able to evaluate the divine and human realities according to the Spirit of God. Thus, the Holy Spirit can use the humblest to enlighten the learned and those in the highest positions. Ministries should be exercised in a spirit of fraternal service and dedication to the church in the name of the Lord. At the same time, the conscience of each person should avoid confining itself to individualistic considerations in its moral judgments of the person's own acts. As far as possible, conscience should take account of the good of all, as expressed in the moral law, natural and revealed, and consequently in the law of the church and in the authoritative teaching of the magisterium on moral questions. Personal conscience and reason should not be set in opposition to the moral law or the magisterium of the church.
Thus, a true filial spirit toward the church

develop among Christians. It is the normal flowering of the baptismal grace which has begotten us in the womb of the church and made us members of the body of Christ. In her motherly care, the church grants us the mercy of God, which prevails over all our sins and is especially at work in the sacrament of reconciliation. With a mother's foresight, she also lavishes on us day after day in her liturgy the nourishment of the Word and Eucharist of the Lord. The precepts of the church. The precepts of the church are set in the context of a moral life bound to and nourished by liturgical life. The obligatory character of these positive laws, decreed by the pastoral authorities, is meant to guarantee to the faithful the very necessary minimum in the spirit of prayer and moral effort in the growth of love of God and neighbor. The first precept, you shall attend Mass on Sundays and on holy days of obligation and rest from servile labor, requires the faithful to sanctify the day commemorating the resurrection of the Lord, as well as the principal liturgical feasts honoring the mysteries of the Lord, the Blessed Virgin Mary, and the saints. In the first place, by participating in the Eucharistic celebration, in which the Christian community is gathered, and by resting from those works and activities which could impede such a sanctification of these days. The second precept, you shall confess your sins at least once a year, ensures preparation for the Eucharist by the reception of the Sacrament of Reconciliation, which continues baptism's work of conversion and forgiveness. The third precept, you shall receive the Sacrament of the Eucharist at least during the Easter season, guarantees as a minimum the reception of the Lord's body and blood in connection with the Paschal feasts, the origin and center of the Christian liturgy. The fourth precept, you shall observe the days of fasting and abstinence established by the Church, ensures the times of ascesis and penance which prepare us for the liturgical feasts and help us acquire mastery over our instincts and freedom of heart. The fifth precept, you shall help to provide for the needs of the church, means that the faithful are obliged to assist with the material needs of the church, each according to his own ability. The faithful also have the duty of providing for the material needs of the church, each according to his abilities. All right, there we have it, paragraphs 2037 to 2043. Before we launch into the precepts, I think there's something really, really powerful about just taking a moment and highlighting paragraph 2037. Out of the others, they're all good as well. But there's something so powerful here. It says, the law of God entrusted to the church is taught to the faithful as the way of truth and life. Yeah, of course, the law of God, the way of truth and life. That's how we grow. It says, the faithful, therefore, have the right to be instructed in the divine saving precepts that purify judgment and with grace heal wounded human reason. So that's one of your rights. One of your rights as belonging to the Lord, as belonging to the Father, as being an adopted son or daughter, is the fact that you have the right to be instructed in the truth. In order to have a real relationship, every real relationship has real rights and real responsibilities. This is so important for us to understand. If I'm going to have a real relationship with God, that means, yes, I have real rights. I have access to the Father. It also means I have real responsibilities. And there are commandments that are placed upon me that I have to do. That's a real responsibility. But I love this reality that the Catechism says here in 2037, one of those rights that you have, the one of the rights that we have as baptized Christians, as Catholics, is we have the right to be instructed in the divine saving precepts that purify our judgment and with grace heal wounded human reason. I don't know if you've ever considered that to be a right. I think sometimes, maybe this isn't you, but maybe this is just me. Sometimes I see that being instructed in the way of life, right, in the way of God's commands, that's the burden, right? That sometimes can feel like that's the tension, that's the challenge, that's the difficult part of the whole thing. And yet, you know, we're going to talk about this in a couple of days when we launch into the Decalogue, that the Ten Commandments, the Decalogue, right? The Ten Commandments, they come out of the relationship. In fact, when in the Old Testament, it says, Lord, how I love your law. Why? Why? Why would I love your law? Well, because you've revealed yourself to me. You've brought me into a relationship with you. Because of that, you actually care. That's why you've revealed your law to me, is because we have a relationship with each other. And that is so powerful. When we talk about the Ten Commandments or the Beatitudes, or even here today, the precepts of the church, we recognize this all comes from the relationship that God has brought us into relationship with him and with each other. And that it actually matters to him how we live. And it matters to him that we know how he wants us to live. And it should matter to us too. We should look at this and say, Lord, how I love your law. I, as a baptized Christian,
have the right to be instructed in the divine saving precepts that purify my judgment and with grace heal wounded

human reason. That is an incredible right that I've never considered to be a right. Maybe you've never considered that to be a right either. And yet it is. We also, it goes on to say, have the duty of observing the constitutions and decrees conveyed by the legitimate authority of the church. And even if they concern disciplinary matters, these determinations call for docility in charity, right? So a teachableness in love. And this is so important for us. We also have not just the right, we have the responsibility, not just have the right to know the truth. We also have the duty, the responsibility of observing the church's teachings. And we have to, that's what we're called, how we're called to live. It's so important. Now, the church teaches us in so many different ways, and goes on in paragraph 2038 to note that some of the greatest teachers have been among the humblest, right? Some of the greatest, most incredible minds that have just passed on the truth of God have been among those humblest that have been used to enlighten the learned and those in the highest positions. And this is so true in the history of the church. Just to study some of the saints is to realize that, yes, there are some great minds and also some really powerful people, right? So here's a great mind, St. John Paul the Great, right? St. John Paul II. Great mind, also the Pope, right? So here's the highest position you could possibly have inside the church. So there's an example, but also we also have people who've talked to St. John Paul II. So as an example, St. Mother Teresa, right, of Calcutta, she's a great example of someone who would not necessarily be considered the most learned. She was very wise, right? But not necessarily in book knowledge. She didn't have, I don't know how many degrees she had or if she had any degrees other than the ability to be able to teach high school. And yet, and also, what was her role? What was her position? Her position was, yes, she's the foundress of a religious community, and that's amazing. But founders of a religious community that lives among the poorest of the poor in India, that is a pretty low spot. But yet, when John Paul looked at St. Mother Teresa, he saw a saint and learned from her. Because that's the truth. Saints learn from each other, regardless of their roles, regardless of their position. It goes on to talk about the fact that we need each other. I mean, that's what we're talking about here in paragraph 2039. It says, ministries should be exercised in a spirit of fraternal service and dedication to the church in the name of the Lord. And so, yeah, we want to serve dedicated to the church in the name of the Lord. At the same time, our conscience should avoid confining itself to an individualistic consideration in its moral judgments of the person's own acts. Meaning, I don't just look at my own self. I don't just have that narrow view that says, well, this is right for me in this case. What I have to do is, as far as possible, my conscience should take into account the good of everyone, as far as I possibly can, should take into account the good of everyone as expressed in the moral law, natural and revealed, and consequently, the law of the church and the authoritative teaching of the magisterium on moral questions. This is so important. So personal conscience and my reason, right, should not be set in opposition to the moral law or magisterium of the church. Like I need to do whatever I can to avoid setting myself up as it's me versus the church. The church teaches this, but I believe this contrary thing. As much as I possibly can, I need to avoid that. And I can avoid that by asking questions. I can avoid that not by saying, well, here's where you stand, here's where I stand, but by saying, okay, Lord, what is your church teaching? Why is the church teaching this? How am I called to live this out? And then to ask those questions in the spirit of docility, right? The spirit of love, the spirit of trust that we keep talking about, but not a spirit of skepticism and not a spirit of cynicism. Now, last thing, that's why we need that spirit of filial spirit toward the church. Like, okay, the church is my mother, and I, as a beloved and devoted son of such a mother, that's my approach. That's the way I approach, is teach me and guide me. The last thing I said is precepts of the church. Now, these are so important. In fact, the precepts, it says this, they're obligatory, right? We have to do this. The obligatory character of these positive laws decreed by pastoral authorities, right? This is, the church has decreed this. If you say, where's this in the Bible? You'd say, it's not necessarily anywhere per se in the Bible, although the hints are there. But we'd say, this is what the church has formulated, and this is the discipline of the church that is required for what? It's meant to guarantee to the faithful the very necessary minimum in the spirit of prayer and moral effort. Think about this. These five things are the very minimum in the spirit of prayer and moral effort in the growth of love of God and neighbor. So what that means is, if I'm not doing these things, I am not spiritually alive, right? So keep this in mind. These five precepts, even though, oh, these are only the teachings of the church. No. This is the church, which has authority, right? The authority of God himself, who says, these are the precepts that are the necessary minimum in the spirit of prayer and moral effort. If I don't do these minimum, my spiritual life is flatlined. My spiritual life is dead. My moral life is dead. These are the

0: Okay. I kind of want to emphasize this enough. So what are they? Number one, basically you shall attend mass on Sundays and holy days of obligation and rest from servile labor. That's it. Number one, if I fail to do this, if I choose to neglect to do this, choose to do something other than this, spiritual life, dead. So attend mass on Sundays and holy days of obligation, rest from servile labor. Number two, second precept, you shall confess your sins at least once a year. So basically going to confession, sacrament of reconciliation, at least one time a year in order to guarantee that I'm prepared to receive Holy Communion. Number three, you shall receive the sacrament of the Eucharist at least during the Easter season. So back in the day, there were people who understood the beauty, the dignity, the power, the holiness of the Eucharist. Because they realized how good the Eucharist is, they didn't receive communion ever. They never received the Holy Eucharist until a pope came along and said, okay, listen, people, Jesus truly said, this is my body, take of it and eat it, all of you. And so we have to receive the Holy Communion at least once a year during the Easter season. And that is the precept. Number four. You shall observe the days of fasting and abstinence established by the church, which might sound burdensome to you until we realize that there are approximately 2 days of fasting in the church and a couple days of abstinence. So days of fasting are Ash Wednesday and Good Friday. Those are the 2 days of fasting, and the days of abstinence, abstaining from meat, again, Ash Wednesday and Good Friday, and then all the Fridays in Lent. Now, it used to be the case that it was all Fridays throughout the course of the year. And the church in the 1960s has said, okay, yes, those days of penance, Fridays, are always days of penance, unless there's some kind of solemnity or big high feast on that day. But every Friday is a day of penance. Then you're free to choose your penance on every one of those days, except for the Fridays during Lent. On those days, the church still reserves the right to say, that's a day of abstinence, abstaining from meat. And the fifth precept, which is you shall help to provide for the needs of the church. What's that mean? That means that the faithful are obliged to assist with the material needs of the church, each according to his own ability. All of these are doable, right? That's the thing, is like any person, virtually any person at any given time can accomplish all of these. That's why it's the minimum requirements for our lives to be even, our spiritual lives to even be alive. So even when it comes to providing for the needs of the church, someone could say, I knew it. The church is asking for all my money. Actually, the church is not asking for that. Remember in the Old Testament, in the Old Covenant, a tenth of everything you had was to go to the Lord. A tenth, at least a tenth of everything you had was to go to the Lord. Here's the church. The Catholic Church says, we'll give according to your ability, which means you get to decide if that according to your ability is a tenth of a tenth, right? If what you can give according to your ability is a tenth of a percentage, you get to actually choose that. The church says, okay, you decide, but you have to give something. You have to contribute to the needs of the church. Why? Because this church, yes, is holy. It's divine. It also lives in this world. You know, I think it was Matthew Kelly who revealed that, or discovered, I don't know what it was. He maybe discovered and then revealed that something like 80%+ are funded, activities in parishes are funded by 6 or 7% of the parish. Think about, like, 80% to 90% of what happens in any given parish is funded by 6 or 7% of that parish. And the remaining 15% to 20% are funded by the remaining 93% to 94% of the parish. You know, in so many non-Catholic churches, they have incredible staff. They have incredible programs. They're able to help so many people. And it's amazing in a lot of non-Catholic churches. Imagine if we actually did this fifth precept. If every person in the pews, every person who's registered, every person who's going to mass was saying, actually, no, I'm going to provide for the needs of the church according to my ability. Imagine what we could do in this world. Imagine the good that even your local parish could do. Matthew Kelly he proposes the question. He says, if it is 6%, what would change if it was 7? Like, honestly, if 6% of the parish is providing for 80 to 90% of what the church does, what if we just increase that by 1%? How much more could the church do? You know, often we complain, the youth ministry in my parish is no good. You know why? Because you can't hire a youth minister because no one's giving. Or the music in our church is so bad. You know why I can't hire a good musician? Because no one's giving. All these kind of these things, you know, it's not all connected to money. But in so many ways, there is this a struggle that many of us have in parting with our money. And maybe it's because I don't trust the people who are taking care of the money. That's a real thing. But maybe it's just, I haven't thought about it. I think most people are not necessarily stingy. They're just not generous because they haven't thought about it. So here's the invitation. Fifth precepts of the church. Think about it. All these five precepts, again, as I said, are the minimum requirement for a spiritual life and spiritual growth to be alive. And all five of them are doable right now, right away. We can do them immediately. So here's my prayer. I'm praying that you and I take these first steps that we, like we said the other day, nunc chepi, let us begin. And just take up our cross, follow after the Lord, and begin in these small, small ways that the church has said is what we must do in order to have a faith that is alive. I'm praying for you. Please pray for me. My name is Father Mike. I cannot wait to see you tomorrow. God bless.
1: That was day 268 of Catechism in a Year with Father Mike Schmitz. Did you know there are short videos of encouragement and teaching available on the Ascension Presents YouTube channel? Here are a couple examples.
2: It is true. I stand at the door of your heart day and night. Even when you're not listening, even when you doubt that it could be me, I am there. And I await even the least whispered invitation that will allow me to enter. I cherish you more than you can imagine, to the point of dying on a cross for you. I thirst for you. Yes, that is the only way to even begin to describe my love for you. I thirst for you. I thirst to love you and to be loved by you. That is how precious you are to me. I thirst for you. Come to me and I will fill your heart and I will heal your wounds. I will make you a new creation and give you peace. Even in all of your trials, I thirst for you. You must never doubt my mercy, my acceptance of you, my desire to forgive, my longing to bless you and to live my life in you. I thirst for you. Open to me. Come to me. Thirst for me. Give me your life, and I will prove to you how important you are to my heart.
3: This is the thing, actually, of how we need to battle pride. It's when we kind of think we're on our own. It's the spirit of like of an orphan. I'm out there trying to grasp, to control, to conquer, or to take. And so the remedy, the source of the grace, to be free, to not be worried about being chosen, to not being worried about what other people think, to not having to chase compliments and sacrifice morality for affection or attention. Like the freedom of the sons and daughters of God comes from being more and more deeply rooted in our belovedness. The way like the Father's heart overflows with this visceral and deep love that is just for us, how he never takes his eyes off of us, how he creates all of this because he loves you and because he loves me. Humility includes understanding our dependence and our sinfulness, but at the same time, our belovedness and how desired we are by our Heavenly Father, and in the freedom from pride.
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2: Peace be to you. Now, there actually is such a thing in the world as authoritarianism. It is communism. What is the essence of authoritarianism? Well, I would say it was threefold. First, it subjects the mind to dogmas. Two, it makes fear the basis of obedience. Three, it destroys freedom of thought. Now, the church has none of these qualities. It could not have them. Because remember that our blessed Lord lived in the midst of authoritarianism. The people among whom he moved were under the power of the Romans. Furthermore, all of the Pharisees were authoritarian. So when, therefore, our blessed Lord founded his church, naturally, he made it a bulwark against all forms of authoritarianism.
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4: 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We need to live differently, think differently. 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
6: This Sunday is the 26th Sunday of Ordinary Time. In it, we have a confrontation between Jesus and the chief priests and elders of the people. Jesus reveals to them, "Amen, I say to you, tax collectors and prostitutes are entering the kingdom of God before you." This must have astounded them as much as it astounds us today. How could tax collectors and prostitutes enter the kingdom of God before the chief priests and elders of God's holy people? Jesus says the answer is because they believed. They believed in St. John the Baptist when he came in the way of righteousness. They repented from their ways and followed what they saw as a truth open for them. And of course, this message is poignant. It comes just a few chapters before these same chief priests and elders will refuse to believe Jesus himself and crucify him. And so Jesus reveals that the true greatness of a person doesn't lie in their outward position. It lies in the disposition of their heart. And this is a challenge for us as well. Many Christians today seem to live their lives as if their friendships, their jobs, their health were enough to guarantee their relationship with God. We can have many things on the outside and sometimes very little on the inside. But Jesus is offering us something much more. He says to begin with the inside. Accept God's love for you deep in your heart. Form a real relationship with God. And then everything that you don't have seems to be of little account. And everything that you do have suddenly finds a new and higher purpose. One of the greatest messages of Christianity is that the greatness of a person is measured by love. And there is no greater way to love than by belief in God. Now is the time to begin again. Now is the time for faith.
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program we do with its own theme music. That's the Weird Questions theme music. Jimmy Akin, of course, the guy behind Mysterious World, Jimmy Akin's Mysterious World, where he covers all kinds of mysteries. And also, I think, even without Mysterious World, has the reputation of, you got a question, he'll take your question, whatever it is. Let's apply reason to it. Let's look at it through the lens of faith and see what we come up with.

know we're about to have fun. Catholic Answers Live. I am Cy Kellett, your host. When you hear that music, you know we're about to have a fun 2 hours of weird questions with Jimmy Akin. It's the only thing we do, I think, that has its own theme music. There was another thing we did, mm-hmm. wasn't there, that had its own theme music? But this is the only

0: And so one of the consequences of that is I never look down on any question I'm asked. I never want to make a questioner feel bad for or embarrassed for asking something. And that's not something every apologist does. Mm-hmm. I've seen apologists who kind of scoff at questions they're given or don't treat them seriously. And I decided early on I wasn't going to do that. Mm-hmm. So every question that comes in, no matter what it is, I want to give it the best straight answer I can. And people started noticing that. And that's how I acquired the reputation. And people decided, well, if it's safe to ask Jimmy a question and he's not going to make fun of it or scoff at it, then let's ask him what I'm really wondering about, even if it's strange.
1: Yeah, ghosts or UFOs or something. Yeah.
0: And people got to you, and those are examples of questions that others might scoff at. It's like someone calls in and asks about UFOs. They'll say, oh, UFOs, you know, and they kind of scoff at it. It makes a person feel bad. I don't want to do that. But eventually we noticed that at Catholic Answers Live that people were asking me weirder questions than other folks got asked, and so we decided let's devote a show to it.
1: And hence all the fun, all the years of fun we've had. And here, Frankie is. I think the way to pronounce it is Frankie. But
0: could be a silent E. Could be Frank.
1: It could be Frank. With what I think of as the quintessential weird question. This is a great weird question to start with. This is the kind of thing that Jimmy will not scoff at and others might not take seriously. And I'm actually anxious to hear the answer. So, Frankie, okay. Thank you for the question. Did the Virgin Mary invent chili? I first heard of this on an episode of Tasting History with Max Miller. He talked about Sister Mary of Agreda, who was reported to be bilocating from her convent in Spain to the Humanos Indians in New Spain. All I've been able to learn about her is from Wikipedia, where it says she is a venerable of the church from the 1600s. Apparently, the Humanos Indians reached out to friars in the area that they had been visited by a lady in blue to seek help. And according to Max Miller, the lady in blue also gave them the recipe for chili. According to Wikipedia, Sister Mary also wrote books about the Virgin Mary. So I was thinking maybe the Virgin Mary gave Sister Mary the recipe for chili to give to the Indians. It makes my heart warm to think thinking that the Virgin Mary gave us chili.
0: And how much your heart warms will depend on how much capsaicin is in the chili.
1: Not heartburn, I think. I think this might be a different thing. I get the heartburn, Frankie.
0: Yeah. So there are a few things to say here. First one, for people who may not be familiar, Tasting History with Max Miller is a YouTube program, and I've seen it too. There's this guy named Max Miller, and he looks up recipes from history and then makes them and talks about the history of the period when this recipe was in use, and then he tries the recipe and gives you cooking tips and says what he thinks about the recipe after he tries it. And I've seen that show a few times. I don't recall seeing this episode. But I am familiar with the reports about the Native Americans, and they're native to like New Mexico, the modern state of New Mexico, who reported being visited by a lady in blue who's been identified as Saint Mary of Agreda. And parts of this account that Frankie Anarino 2860, to give his full name, is discussing. Parts of it are true. The one part of it that's true is that some of the Native Americans did approach friars, I believe they were Franciscan, and asked for baptism and so forth because the lady in blue had told them that they needed to be baptized. They needed to become Christians. And that part's true. It's also true that Saint Mary of Agreda reported bilocating to a far distant location where she told Native peoples about the Catholic faith. And

0: And so you've got these two similar stories on opposite sides of the Atlantic Ocean. And this was something that got looked into. Now, first thing I'll mention, notice this bilocation could also be called an apparition. Normally, when we use the word apparition, we're thinking about the appearance. That's what apparition means, something that appears is an apparition. And normally, when we use the term apparition, we're thinking about appearances of departed humans, you know, people who are dead, or angels, or things like that. But it is also actually much more commonly reported than is commonly realized for there to be apparitions of the living. And that's what would be going on in this situation. When if Saint Mary of Agreda was appearing to people in another part of the world, well, she was alive when she was doing that, so this would be an apparition of the living. In fact, there was a major study of apparitions of the living that was done by the British Society for Psychical Research in the 1890s. And even back then, you know, more than a century ago, they came up with this big, huge hulking two-volume set that they published of apparitions of the living, and it was called Phantasms of the Living. Mm-hmm. So this is a known phenomenon, and we have to always, whenever we have a report of such a thing happening, we need to, if we want to know if it's true, we need to investigate it. And in this case, we benefit from the fact that we have reports from both sides of the ocean. If we only had St. Mary Agreda's report, or if we only had the Native American report, we wouldn't have any verification that it actually took place. But we do have these two reports, so what we want to do then is look at the content of the two reports and see if they match. And they do. I haven't looked into all the details myself, but my understanding is that they were looked into by church authorities, and the details did match. And I plan on devoting a future episode of Mysterious World specifically to this. To this incident.
1: Yeah.
0: Having said that, we then got the Chile idea. And and so even though the bilocation or apparition of the living is, that seems to have an evidential basis, the Chile part does not. The Chile part seems to be a legend. Now, when Sister Mary was appearing to the Indians, that was in the 1600s, and Chile didn't develop until later. It's a North American dish that kind of came together through influences from Spain, Mexico, and Texas, and so it looks like that part of what Frankie is wondering about is not historically based. That's a later legend. It is something that you will read about, but that part of it seems to be legendary. So it looks like that Chile was neither invented by St. Mary Agreda or by the Virgin Mary, so far as we know. We don't have any evidence for that. But we do have evidence about Sister Mary Agreda herself. And just recently, when I was on a road trip out to California, I was listening to an audiobook by Father Herbert Thurston, who was a Catholic parapsychologist in the early 20th century. And he has a whole chapter on St. Mary Agreda, and I plan on using that chapter, among other resources, as the basis for a future Mysterious World episode about her.
1: That I'm so happy that Frankie asked that question, did the Virgin Mary invent chili? Because I didn't know the Sister Mary Agreda story. So even without a yes to that, which would have been awesome if the Virgin Mary had invented it, that is a fantastic story to know. I can't wait till you do that on Mysterious World.
0: Yeah, it should be a lot of fun.
1: And the Franciscans wrote down what the Native people had told them.
0: They compared the reports from both sides of the ocean.
1: I got to see that one. All right, Jimmy Akin's our guest. It's Weird Questions with Jimmy Akin.

0: And you never know where these questions will take you. And lots of great questions to come right after this on Catholic Answers Live.
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0: Jimmy Akin, our guest. That music means it's Weird Questions with Jimmy Akin, which I guess we get to do about once a month, and it's always fun when we get to do it. And Jimmy, I had a follow-up that I neglected to ask you before we went to the break. Mm-hmm. While you were talking, I was thinking, okay, this is an apparition of the living, or some people would mm-hmm. say bilocation or whatever. But there's a secondary thing here. If Sister Mary is in Spain, and she's speaking with the Humanos Indians in Texas or New Mexico, this is also an example of speaking in tongues. There's a secondary spiritual thing here.
3: Maybe.
0: I had this. All right.
3: So first, we need to clarify our terminology, because we need to have a precise definition for speaking in tongues if we're going to evaluate, is this that or not?
0: Okay.
3: So the New Testament obviously reports at least one phenomenon that it refers to as speaking in tongues. Some people think it's more than one phenomenon in the New Testament, but I don't. I think it's one phenomenon. And based on the study I've done, I think that, I guess first I should mention what the two phenomena are that people talk about. The first one is speaking in tongues is a real language. So that you have not studied. So, like, I've never studied, what's a language I haven't studied? I've never studied Berber. Okay. Berber is a language spoken in North Africa.
0: I got to say, I'm disappointed.
3: I've studied other languages from North Africa, like Egyptian.
0: Yeah.
3: But I've never studied Berber.
0: Yeah.
3: And so I've met Berber people. I've been to North Africa where they speak it. I've just never studied it myself. But if God endowed me with the ability to speak Berber, even though I've never studied it, that would be an example of speaking in tongues of the real human language sort. There's another theory, and there's actually several theories, but for our purposes, there's another theory that says, like, speaking in tongues is not a real human language. It's a private prayer language that God enables someone to speak, or maybe it's an angelic language or something like that, but it's not a real human language. Now, having said that, I'm convinced there's just one phenomenon in the New Testament. Speaking in tongues, the way the New Testament uses the term, I'm convinced is real human language.
0: Okay.
3: But because there are these two different ideas about what it might be, later people have developed some specialized terminology that they use to refer to them. Sometimes speaking in tongues in general, regardless of which theory you buy, is called glossolalia. Glossa is the Greek word for tongue, and laleia is the word for speaking. So pretty straightforward, speaking in tongues, glossolalia. But some people use the term glossolalia just for the second theory, for the private prayer language theory. So they need another term to refer to the real language theory, real human language theory. And they call that xenoglossy. Xenos is the Greek word for a stranger or a foreigner. And glossa, as we said, is the word for tongue. So if you're doing xenoglossy, you're speaking in a foreign tongue. And so, and that's the term that tends to be used among parapsychologists, because there are reports of xenoglossy, or speaking in a foreign language you've not studied, that that crop up in parapsychological events. And so it's not just Christians who are interested in this. Also, scientists who study parapsychology are interested in this. And so would St. Mary Agreda be engaged in xenoglossy when she communicated with the Indians? Well, maybe. I'd have to check and see what was reported, but I don't think it's necessarily the case. Because I can think of a couple of other options besides her speaking in their native language. Well, St. Mary Agreda would have known Spanish, being from Spain. Wouldn't be modern Spanish, but it'd be Spanish. And you know what the Franciscan missionaries also would have spoken?
0: Spanish.
3: Yeah, right. And they could have taught the Native Americans how to speak Spanish. So it's possible that St. Mary Agreda was talking in Spanish to the Native Americans, at least some of whom understood Spanish and could translate what she said for others into their native language. So that's one possibility, alternate possibility, but it's not the only other possibility. There's another, because if you appear to someone without your physical body present, and you communicate with them, how are you communicating with them? You're not using your physical tongue to do that. You don't have a speech tract because your body is not here. So any communication you must have is going from your mind to their minds. And that would mean it's telepathy, to use a term that was coined also in the 1890s by the Society for Psychical Research. And so telepathy may not involve actual human language. Human thought is expressed, this is a term that's sometimes used by cognitive scientists, it's expressed in what is sometimes called mentalese, the language of thought. And normally, it's very hard for us to think in pure mentalese, because we associate our thoughts, and have since early childhood, we associate our thoughts with language. So it's very hard for us to express thoughts in pure mentalese when we're just trying to do it, you know, on our own. But it is possible. I was driving once down a really twisty switchback road in California on a mountainside or hillside, and I was coming around a turn, and there was like some rocks on little bitty gravel on the road, and my truck started to slide, and I thought, if I don't push the brake right now, I'm going to slide off this curve and hit some trees or whatever was in front of me. And so I stepped on the brake, I slowed down enough to take the curve safely. And then I realized I did not use words to think any of that.
0: I
3: thought it in pure mentalese.
0: Yeah.
3: And you can also kick yourself into mentalese, assuming that you don't have aphantasia, which is not a lack of mental images. You could also kick yourself into mentalese by thinking about mental images. If you start twisting images around in your brain, then you're not using words to do that. You're manipulating images in your brain, and that's also mentalese. So, so it's possible that St. Mary Agreda thought, she may have been thinking with Spanish accompaniment, but underlying that would have been her mentalese.
0: Yep.
3: And then that could have been what was transmitted to the Native Americans, and then they interpreted her mentalese in their language. So St. Mary Agreda wouldn't have to be speaking in any other language than mentalese, which everybody speaks. So it's possible that this could have been a case of xenoglossy, but it's
0: there are two other
3: options. One, she could have been speaking in just Spanish, or she could have been communicating telepathically in mentalese.
0: I'm talking to you in mentalese, right? I'm trying to. You getting anything?
3: Unfortunately, your mic's not picking it up. Okay, lean, right. Put your head a little closer.
0: I thought I'd give it a shot, see if I could do the next question in mentalese. All right, Jimmy Akin, our guest, and it's Weird Questions with Jimmy Akin today. And up next is a question from George. What evidence do you find that UAPs or UFOs are not from outer space, but from earthly beings that are far advanced compared to us?
3: Okay, so this is a question asking what evidence is there that at least I know of that would support the proposition that they're not extraterrestrial but some kind of advanced human race. I'm not asked what's the evidence against this. I'm only being asked what's the evidence for it. So that's what I'll give you because I don't have time to cover both sides of the story before the break. So the idea that there's an advanced race here on Earth that we don't currently know about is one that actually has a name. And there have been some authors who have written about this. The idea is this hidden race would be or could be called crypto-terrestrials. In Greek, kryptos means hidden. So crypto-terrestrials would be a hidden terrestrial race, a hidden race here from Earth. And it's possible that if there is such a race, and how we would not have discovered them is a separate question that's hard to overcome. But if it's true that there is a hidden race here on Earth, then they could be responsible for UFOs or UAPs or whatever you want to call them. But that is not the only option for how UAPs could be the product of an advanced human race. There's another possibility, which is that the UAPs or their creators come from a different time. That is, they're time travelers, or what's sometimes called extratempestrials, meaning extra means outside, tempestrial from tempus, which means time. So they would be people from outside our time. And this is also a proposal that's been out there about UAPs. And there is some evidence you could cite in support of both of these theories. The first piece of the evidence is how much they look like us. Now, some at least are reported to look like us. Many UFO occupants are reported to actually look human. Some of them have light skin and blonde hair and stuff like that, and those are called Nordics in the UFO community. Well, Nordics look human, so maybe they're a crypto-terrestrial race, or maybe they're time travelers. Even the grays that are famous look like a lot like humans. They've got the same bipedal body structure with two arms and two legs and a head and eyes and nose and, you know, ears and everything. And so they look a lot like us. They could be a crypto-terrestrial race, or they could be time travelers. In fact, there are proposals that there are books that I've read that propose they're from a future time. And their future evolution of mankind, because you wouldn't expect someone from a totally other planet to look as much like us as they do. The other aspect is they seem to be able to breathe our air and resist our germs, and that's more likely if they're from Earth, either the past or either the present or the future, than if they're from a whole other planet. So there is some evidence one could cite.
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8: Greetings, I'm Father Cedric Pizzegna. It's my joy to share about Bishop Fulton J. Sheen, who is such an example to me personally. He was such a pioneer for broadcast media, both radio

0: and television. A pioneer is somebody who braves a trail for others to follow. In this case, when religious broadcasting was mostly unknown, Bishop Sheen made a way for others, especially people like Mother Angelica and EWTN, myself, and so many others, a way to follow. Bishop Sheen was introducing the new evangelization before that term was ever used. The new evangelization has been called for starting with Pope John Paul II, and subsequent popes have all called for this, to bring the gospel message to masses of people through broadcast media and through other means. The gospel is not new, of course, when we talk about the new evangelization. The gospel message is always the same and powerful and life-giving and brings eternal life. However, the way we express the gospel message is new. We can use new ardor, new expression, and new methods. Those are the heart of the new evangelization. 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Through broadcast media, Bishop Sheen was able to reach out to untold millions of people with a gospel message. How beautiful. His zeal for souls has shown me what it means to live with passion and how to love God. His passionate love for God and for people shows all of us, as his shows stated, life is truly worth living. May you live your life as Bishop Sheen did, for God and for other people. And now may Almighty God bless you, the Father, the Son, and the Holy Spirit. Amen.
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4: Welcome back to Catholic Answers Live. That music means it's Weird Questions with Jimmy Akin today. And we've been around. We've been to Texas and Spain and possibly visited
5: New Mexico.
4: Possibly visited with, what do we call them? Crypto-terrestrials, time travelers, all that. Now let's do an animal question. This one comes from Deepika 8545-M9P.
5: Got the whole name. Good for you.
4: I know, but I'll say Deepika from now. Do animals praise God in their own way?
5: Well, there's certainly passages in the Bible that you could cite in support of that. For example, if you look in Psalm 148, the psalmist is writing and he says, "Praise the Lord from the earth, you sea monsters and all deeps, wild animals and all cattle, creeping things and flying birds." So the psalmist just names several different types of animals. Sea monsters is not an exact translation, but it basically means big sea beast. Sea creatures, wild animals, cattle, which are domesticated animals. And it's more than just cows, like goats and sheep are also considered cattle, the way the term is used historically. Also creeping things, that would be, like lizards and various creeping insects. And my favorite, one of my favorites, the Gila monster, is native to the desert southwest here in America, and also flying birds. And the psalmist exhorts all of these creatures to praise God. So if they do that, if they heed what the psalmist says, then they would be praising God. Now, would it be in their own way? Well, sure, because they don't speak English, at least not unless God gives them the ability to have xenoglossy, like Balaam's ass. There are also other passages. There's quite a number of passages you could appeal to like this. There's another psalm that talks about lions roaring for their prey as if they're praying to God, like the roar is a prayer to God that they'll be able to find prey and eat. So you do have these biblical passages, a lot of them in the Psalms or at least in the prophets. But there are two cautions. The first one is we don't really have good evidence that animals can think about God or conceptualize God or even use language in the robust way that humans can. So it's hard to see how they would praise God if they're not able to conceptualize God. Yeah. And that's one reason for caution. Another reason for caution is based on the genres of the Bible, because the Psalms are poetry. That's what Psalms are, is poetry set to music. And the prophets, similarly, they use lots of poetry. So you don't typically take poetry literally. At least you can't, as an initial assumption, assume that lines in poetry are meant to be taken literally. They're meant to do something else. And so passages like Psalm 148 saying, "Praise the Lord, all these animals," it's not clear that the psalmist really expected them, the animals, to do that. And it's not clear that they even have the ability to do that because they can't conceptualize God. Now, animals do have language and they can conceptualize some things, and they can conceptualize some things more than we thought they could. For example, a lot of people have the idea that animals don't, for a long time, have had the idea that animals don't have the concept of death.
4: Oh.
5: But that's not necessarily the case because, you know, one of the things that animals like us are programmed to avoid, death. And death is a very common thing in the animal world. In fact, the majority cause of death for animals is other animals. And so, you know, as part of the predator-prey cycle, whether you're a prey animal seeking to avoid death or watching your pack mates or herd mates get slaughtered, you're going to have some experience with it. And if you're a predator that causes death for other animals, you're going to have experience with it too. Otherwise, you don't eat. So there's been some recent literature, including a book I've got, arguing that most animals, at least higher animals like birds and mammals, they understand death just fine. And we've recently begun to decode animal languages and understand more about what they're able to conceptualize. Like, for example, there have been experiments done on prairie dogs and their chirps. They have a kind of chirping language. And we've been able to establish some remarkable facts about prairie dog language and thus their concepts. A lot of animals have alarm cries that they give to alert other members of their species when there's something dangerous around, like a predator. But prairie dogs go way beyond having a predator cry when one of them becomes aware of a predator. They can specify what the danger is. So they have like a different cry for an eagle than for a wolf. And we've actually tested them by introducing them to objects they've never seen before, like a big black oval. You know, they've got a big black oval, they put it on a little cart, and they drug it through a set of prairie dog mounds and then listened to the sounds the prairie dogs would make. And they came up with a new name for the big black oval.
4: Really?
5: Yeah. They also can, not only do they have a call for human, they can describe the human and say, like, human with a green shirt.
4: Weird.
5: And
4: that is weird.
5: So they have a more robust understanding and way to express thought than we previously

0: realized. Also, a lot of birds are really intelligent, like corvids, like ravens and so forth. Mm-hmm. They hold grudges against people, and they can identify individual humans and figure out, okay, that's the person who tormented me 5 years ago. And they'll like dive bomb that person and stuff. But that doesn't get us, that shows considerable conceptualization and memory, but it doesn't get us to communication or language. But they can somehow tell other crows that's a bad person. And so somehow they're communicating that, which might be a form of language. So they're able to do more than we think, but thus far we don't have any evidence that they can actually conceptualize God.
1: Yeah.
0: So how has this idea of animals praising God been interpreted in Catholic teaching? Well, there's actually a paragraph in the Catechism of the Catholic Church that addresses this. It's paragraph 2416. If people want to look it up, it says, "Animals are God's creatures. He surrounds them with his providential care. By their mere existence, they bless him and give him glory." So if you want to cash out, what are these, you know, "Praise the Lord, O you wild animals" passages mean? One way of conceptualizing it is the one in the Catechism, that just by existing and displaying the characteristics, the traits that God gave them, that shows God's creative power and imagination and so forth, and thus aspects of his greatness, and thus by their very being they could be understood poetically as blessing God and giving him glory.
1: Including the Gila monsters.
0: Just be careful because they're poisonous.
1: They got gross mouths, those Gila monsters. Don't get too close to them. Give them space. They're called monsters. Give them some space. All right, well, I'll tell you what, the perfect time to take a break. More weird questions coming up for Jimmy Akin on Catholic Answers Live.
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0: That's another weird question. That's a weird question, music. Another weird question for Jimmy Akin. But first, I got to add, I said he's from Mysterious World. Thousands and thousands of people, hundreds and hundreds of episodes. Mysterious World, just a huge success in the world of podcasting. But I never said, Jimmy, what's dropping today? Friday, September 18th.
1: Today, I have an episode about veridical NDEs. So people may be familiar with NDEs or near-death experiences. These are cases where someone comes close to dying and maybe even clinically dies, and then they're able to bring the person back and they report having experiences while they were close to or actually dead. These include things like passing through a tunnel, meeting a being of light, seeing your body from outside, all kinds of things like that. But there are different kinds of NDEs, and some are particularly interesting because they contain what's called veridical information. Veridical information is information that a person did not know beforehand, could not be guessed by random chance, and still turns out to be true. Yeah. And so if a person comes back with information they didn't know, couldn't guess, and is nevertheless true after that they got during an NDE, then that's evidence that they really were having a conscious experience that corresponded to reality. It wasn't just like a hallucination they had once their heart restarted or something. Mm-hmm. It was a real experience. And so parapsychologists and those, you know, who study NDEs are always on the lookout for NDEs that contain veridical information. And they found a lot of them. There's a whole book called The Self Does Not Die by a group of researchers. It contains more than 100 cases of veridical NDEs, and not just veridical NDEs, but one where someone else besides the person who died was able to vouch for the experience, a doctor or someone. So you've got independent verification of the veridical information. Like, yes, I was talking in the hallway and that's what I said. And then the person came back and reported it accurately, what I said in the hallway, where they couldn't have heard, even if they were alive. And so in this Friday's episode of Mysterious World, I look at a whole bunch of different cases of veridical NDEs. I put them into categories, but they're a kind of near-death experience that contains extra evidence that that something real is going on here. It's not just hallucinations. Something paranormal is definitely happening.
0: Oh, man. All right. Check it out. Mysterious.fm. Wherever you get your podcast, just check for Jimmy Akin's Mysterious World, or check it out on Jimmy's YouTube channel. Look for Jimmy Akin on YouTube. This next question comes from Robert Cogshaw. Do you think I'm getting that wrong?
1: Yeah. Well, it could be. I don't know. It could be Cogshaw or Cogshaw. Cogshaw. It could be a number of those.
0: Because I remember Cogshaw Cogs. That was Cogswell Cogs. I apologize.
1: Cogswell Cogs is a different guy.
0: Than Spacely Sprockets.
1: Sprockets. Yeah. But I saw that R, Cogshaw, and I immediately thought of Ralph Cogshaw.
0: Oh, I don't know of that. Who's Ralph Cogshaw?
1: Yeah, he was an English historian that lived in the 1200s.
0: Oh, yeah. Oh, I missed that. Okay. Robert Cogshaw, 3071 is who it is. Sorry, yeah. Jimmy, go ahead.
1: Oh, no, I was just saying I run across references to things that Ralph Cogshaw mentioned and wrote about and stuff like that from time to time.
0: I SpaceX is this huge corporation now. I really think it should have been named Spacely Sprockets. I think that would have been so awesome if they had just named Spacely Sprockets.
1: Go on X and tell Elon Musk he needs to change the name.
0: You missed an opportunity. Our sighting, this is from Robert. Our sightings of cryptids, UFOs, ghosts, etc., all thought projections or real?
1: Okay, so the first thing I need to do is talk about what Robert is calling a thought projection. I assume what he's referring to is what's sometimes called a thought form. This is an idea that has been talked about in East Asia for some time. For example, in Tibetan Buddhism, they'll sometimes talk about, they use a different term, they call them tulpas. The idea is that a living person could concentrate their mind in such a way as to kind of build an entity that has a kind of dependent reality. It's not

least able to exist for a time, at least, even if the person's not consciously thinking about it. And so so you could create a tulpa of maybe yourself and have a kind of double of yourself that other people might see, and maybe photograph or drive around in a car with. And then in the late 1800s, the religious movement of Theosophy, which was founded by a Russian immigrant named Helena Blavatsky or Madame Blavatsky, Theosophy ended up popularizing this idea in the West, where the, and it was also some of Blavatsky's followers that really popularized it, but they popularized this idea in the West only to make it more transparent to Westerners what they were talking about. They didn't call them tulpas. They called them thought forms. And so the idea is that at least under certain circumstances, your thoughts could give rise to a semi-independent entity. And so what Robert is asking is, well, could cryptid sightings involve thought forms? Or could UFOs be thought forms? Or could ghosts be thought forms? And, well, he asks, are they? Well, it, the idea that they might be is certainly something that's been talked about. There are, so if ghosts are really the survival of departed human souls, which I think they are, but at least the ones that, you know, aren't mistakes, you know, like someone hears a noise and they think it's a ghost, but it's really just water bubbles bumping around in their water pipes or something. Well, that's a mistaken interpretation. But I think that paranormal ghosts are departed human spirits. But there have been non-survival interpretations of ghosts, so, and where they're not human spirits. And, well, hypothetically, they could be a thought form. Maybe maybe you've just lost your daughter, let's say. God forbid, but let's suppose someone's lost their daughter and they really want their daughter to be alive in the afterlife, and they think about their daughter and they think about their daughter, and maybe their thoughts congeal and come up with a thought form of their daughter who acts like and looks like and their daughter, so that they can have the to reinforce their belief that their daughter really survived death. So this would be a non-survival. The daughter didn't really survive, at least, you know, on this scenario, but the daughter seems to survive because there's a thought form. Similarly, UFOs are a, sometimes they've been, they're a popular idea in culture. They've sometimes been called a modern myth, so lots of people believe in them, and maybe the thoughts of all those people could give rise to independent entities as thought forms that look like flying saucers or whatever and fly around, and maybe even aliens, you know, at times. So that's been proposed too. In fact, that's one of the major theories in ufology for what UFOs could be if they're not extraterrestrial. Similarly, lots of people believe in Bigfoot and other cryptids, so maybe all of their thoughts could kind of congeal and give rise to cryptid sightings like a Bigfoot or whatever. So these have all been proposed, but what Robert's asking is, are they, are these reports of thought forms, or are the, or projections, he called them, calls them, or are they real? And the answer is, I don't know. I can't say for sure. My suspicion is that ghosts are real. Now, I can't eliminate that there might be some ghosts that are thought forms, but I think we've got pretty good evidence, including from things like veridical near-death experiences, that the human soul really does survive death. And so my starting assumption for ghosts is going to be they're not thought forms, they're real.
at least some of them are.

0: With UFOs, they also leave physical traces. These are what J. Allen Hynek called close encounters of the second kind, where the UFO has an impact on its environment, like marked depressions in the ground from landing struts, or vegetation that got bent or set on fire by the exhaust from the UFO. There are these CE2s, close encounters of the second kind, where there are effects on the environment. And while a thought form might be able to do that, it's more natively consistent with a physical object doing that. When it comes to cryptids, same thing. There are reports of cryptids like Bigfoot having an impact on the environment, sometimes leaving behind hair or scat or bending tree branches or throwing stones. And while I can't rule out that a thought form might be able to do those things, they're also consistent with a physical creature doing those things. And the only way to ultimately settle it would be to get some thought forms and experiment on them. And nobody's been able to do that. So we can't find out what they would be able to do. And we can't even verify that they exist. So yeah. Is it possible that all these things are thought forms? Yeah, but if we just say, oh, well, that's what they are, we're kind of explaining one unknown in terms of another unknown. Yeah. And I don't even know that thought forms are real. So I'd say it's a possibility, but I don't have evidence that that's what they are. And my default assumption is if it looks like a physical being and walks like a physical being and quacks like a physical being, or if it's a ghost, which, you know, we have other evidence for human survival, I'm going to assume it's real until I get evidence otherwise.
1: Well, you know, because you're an investigator of these things. If somebody, mm-hmm. like you talked about the ghost, of course, there's lots of times when we misinterpret our environment. That's just going to mm-hmm. be a given. So, but that doesn't say whether or not there's ghosts or not. So somebody says to you, Jimmy, I think I saw a ghost. What are the questions you want to ask them? Like, what are the things you want to say about that?
0: Well, the first thing is tell me what happened.
1: Okay.
0: And I would then want to look at their environment and see, are there factors in the environment, like water pipes that have bubbles in them that could, you know, explain the different aspects of their experience. But basically what you do is you ask initial questions, you get complete descriptions of the phenomena that are occurring. Then you make a list of all the possible explanations for what's reported, starting with the normal natural explanations, because normal phenomena are more common than paranormal phenomena. Then you go down the list and see which of the explanations you can eliminate. And if you can eliminate all the natural explanations, that gives you evidence that it's a paranormal explanation in this case. So that's the general process.
1: Yeah. It sounds like maybe the church does the same thing when it encounters an apparition or something,
0: or miracles.
1: It
0: same
1: does
0: thing.
1: Roughly. Okay, Jimmy Akin, our guest. It's weird questions. So much weirdness to come. We're going to just take a very quick break. Don't forget, in addition to Jimmy Akin's Mysterious World, Jimmy Akin podcast drops every Monday. So you got each end of the week, you got something from Jimmy. Check out the Jimmy Akin podcast wherever you get your podcasts. Or, as I said with Jimmy Akin's Mysterious World, you can find it on Jimmy's YouTube channel. We'll take a very quick break and get right back into the weirdness on Catholic Answers Live.

0: deacon Harold Burke Sivers talks about the Psalms.
1: Today, we're looking at Psalm 17. So Psalm 17 is in book one. The first verse, the prescript, is very simply a prayer of David. O Lord, hear a cause that is just. Pay heed to my cry. Turn your ear to my prayer. No deceit is on my lips. He's entreating the Lord to listen, to open the ear of God's heart to his cry, to his prayer. And Lord, he said, when I'm praying to you, there's no deceit on my lips. I'm not praying for selfish motives. I'm not praying to meet necessarily a need, some kind of earthly need. I'm praying from the depths of my heart. So listen, Lord, with the ear of your heart to my heart in this prayer. I love that.
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3: Washington State told a church to pay for abortions. On Monday, the Ninth Circuit ruled that Cedar Park Assembly of God must include abortion coverage in its employee health plan under the state's Parity Act. The church, represented by Alliance Defending Freedom, sued in 2019 when its insurer forced abortion coverage into its group plan. Two Democrat-appointed judges said the law was fine, but one judge dissented, writing, quote, "It effectively took sides on abortion coverage, an area of profound moral and religious disagreement." That judge was correct. A church that preaches the sanctity of life is being forced to bankroll the very thing taking it. That's the state conscripting a church into the abortion industry.
2: 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That's Life Defender to 41444.
4: I've seen the power of prayer many times in my life. I believe you will too if you commit to spending time with God every single day. Prayer changes things. Prayer moves God's heart. This doesn't mean that we can control or manipulate him, but as his children, he wants us to express our wants, our needs, our desires, and our trials and our joys. He already knows them all, so enunciating them helps us to see when and how God answers our prayers in powerful ways.
5: This is Bishop Francois Beruti. In the name of the Father, and of the Son, and of the Holy Spirit, amen. A prayer to end abortion. O Lord our God, who are the creator of all things, help us to acknowledge that you are the giver of life in all its forms, in nature, and in particularly the giver of life in the womb. Help us to reflect life in all stages throughout the 9 months of pregnancy. Let us recommit our lives to acknowledge that the child in the womb is made in your image and likeness. And in bringing forth a child to the world, we are welcoming your image and likeness to the world. Help us to pray every day to end abortion. In the name of the Father, and of the Son, and of the Holy Spirit, amen.
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0: Catholic Answers Live. More of that music means more fun with Jimmy Akin. It's Weird Questions with Jimmy Akin today on Catholic Answers Live. And people love to send Jimmy their weird questions. Sometimes they send them to us, and we get them to Jimmy. Jimmy also has lots of other ways people stay in touch with them. But if you got a weird question, get it to one of us, and we'll get it on the list of weird questions to ask.
1: By the way, Cy.
0: Yes.
1: So last hour we were talking about how to pronounce a particular name.
0: Oh, yeah.
1: Because we like to pronounce names correctly. And we had a questioner named whose name was Robert, and then the word we weren't sure how to pronounce, which might have been Coggeshall or a number of variants we experimented with. So during the break, I looked up, I mentioned that the name reminded me of the 12th or 13th century British monk and historian Ralph of Coggeshall, mm-hmm. or however it's pronounced. So I looked up how to pronounce it. And according to what

0: to say with the historian that I'm familiar with, Ralph of Coxall. I'll just say it that way because it's easy. I'm not sure how he pronounced his first name either, because the name Ralph, R-A-L-P-H,
1: I know this one.
0: Is sometimes pronounced Rafe.
1: Yeah.
0: That's like the L drops out. And you see an example of that in the Gilbert and Sullivan operetta, The Pirates of Pinafore, HMS Pinafore, not The Pirates of Penzance. But in the HMS Pinafore, one of our main characters is a sailor. You'd say it as an American. His name is Ralph Rackstraw. But if you watch performances, they use British pronunciation and often call him Rafe Rackstraw. And I actually knew a Rafe growing up, but his name was spelled without the L. So there's some
1: I feel like
0: variation
1: just,
0: in all this.
1: I know that that's real, but it always feels fake to me. Like, oh, really? I got to call you Rafe? Like, your name is Ralph. You just don't like it.
0: I like the name Rafe.
1: Yeah, it's nice. It's nice.
0: But yeah. And I can whistle all the airs from that infernal nonsense Pinafore.
1: I'm sure you can. I know you.
0: And give you every detail of Caractacus's uniform.
1: Yep. Don't get Jimmy started on Gilbert and Sullivan. All right, I got a question for you from Ridiculous 1371. And this is not that troublesome Ridiculous 1370 we've dealt with before. This is Ridiculous 1371. Hi,
0: it's
1: Jimmy.
0: Ridiculous either way.
1: Either way. Hi, Jimmy. Here's a weird question. Like in the movie Surrogate, imagine you're at home controlling a flesh and blood robot. If you were to go to confession, would it be valid, or would it be like confessing over the phone to a priest? And if you were to attend Mass and receive Holy Communion, would the grace transfer to your spirit? Would the flesh and blood robot be considered an extension of your body, or need baptism to make it eligible for the sacraments if it was engineered from human DNA because of Adam and Eve's original sin? Thank you. Love the show, Damien. Oh, Ridiculous.
0: Okay. Damien. So I have not seen the movie Surrogate. It's one of a number of Bruce Willis movies I haven't seen. Did you like it?
1: As I recall, it was long. I mean, to me, that's like 13, 14 years ago. That's too long to really remember, except in general.
0: Okay.
1: Yes, I think I liked it.
0: So I haven't seen the movie, so I'm basing this only on what Damien says in his email. And that means, because he says, I'm controlling a flesh and blood robot. Now, even though if you read the original play, Rossum's Universal Robots, that gave us the name robot, they end up being living beings that are intelligent living beings. That's not what the word means to most people. It's not a complete person. And so I'm going to assume that we're dealing with a robot in the conventional sense, not an artificially created human, because controlling a robot that happens to be made out of flesh and blood and controlling a human that you've created are two different things. So I'm going with the robot interpretation, where it's not a full human, even if it has human DNA as part of its engineering. Okay. So given that, could I go to confession over the phone? I'm sorry. Could I use the robot to go to confession? Could I like send it down to the church and have it wait in the line that goes on forever and ever and ever because they don't schedule confessions frequently enough or for long enough, and people waste way too much time in there instead of just confessing their sins and being done with it? Could I do that and be validly absolved? Well, there's not an answer to this question in terms of church doctrine. This is a matter of theological opinion. Damien, though, has been, he says that would it be valid, or would it be like confessing over the phone? Well, who says confessing over the phone ain't valid? Some people have said it wouldn't be, and that's an opinion that should be, you know, carefully considered, but

0: But that's also not a church teaching. And I think there is a basis for proposing that even though you shouldn't do it because government spying, that confession over the phone actually would be valid. Because unlike, this is one of two sacraments, the other being matrimony, that is based on information exchange. Nobody has to touch anybody during confession. You don't receive communion, you don't have water poured on you, you don't have chrism applied to you. It's just information based. You communicate information to the priest communicates information back. Just like in a marriage, one party gives consent to the other and the other party gives consent to be married back. It's information exchange. And you know what? The church recognizes you don't have to be physically present for marriage. The church recognizes what are called proxy marriages. And that, of course, brings to mind the Bing Crosby and Andrew Sisters song where Bing Crosby sings, "I'm getting married by proxy." It's like, really, that's really rare. But what you do in a proxy marriage is you appoint someone to go to the marriage service and give consent on your behalf. So you're transmitting your consent through this other person who represents you. And the other person can do the same thing. They can send a proxy. So you could actually have two different people who come together and exchange consent properly authorized on your behalf and your spouse's behalf, and then you two are married, not the two proxies who showed up. All they did was communicate the information, but now the two of you are married, and the church recognizes that as valid. So if we have validity without personal presence in the case of one information exchange sacrament, you would think we could also have validity in the case of the other information exchange-based sacrament. I can also strengthen that in another way, because it is undisputed that, like, if you go to confession, but it's hard for you to orally confess your sins, either for reasons of shame or for reasons of memory or because you don't speak the language, maybe you're deaf and the priest doesn't know sign language, you can write out your sins on a piece of paper, hand the piece of paper to the priest, and he can read your sins. You've just confessed, and he can absolve you.
1: Mm-hmm.
0: Okay, well, if I can do that, why can't I take the piece of paper, put it in an envelope, put the envelope in a mailbox, pull up the flag that I recently forgot to pull up when I was mailing a letter, so it stayed there for a week, and then the postman carries the letter to the priest. He opens the envelope and reads it and can absolve you and maybe send you a note back saying, "I absolve you." If I can confess by letter in the priest's presence, why can't I confess by letter without being in the priest's presence? The same way I can have a proxy deliver my consent in a marriage. It's just here the postman is my proxy.
1: Yeah.
0: Well, I would think that that could be valid, and thus you could confess by telephone in principle, and I'm not the only one who is open to that possibility. If you read Henry Davis's 4-volume moral and pastoral theology set from the 1930s, he says the same thing. He just treats it as a given that you can confess by phone. Not that you should, but you can.
1: Uh-huh.
0: I'm surprised he didn't warn against it stronger than he did, because back in the 1930s, people had party lines and there would be other people listening in.
1: Yeah.
0: But he treats it as valid. And then when COVID raised the possibility again, because people weren't allowed to get together or couldn't get together safely, some priests did hear confession by phone, and there was a question about, well, is that going to be valid or not? I don't see why it couldn't be.

0: Now, I could be wrong, but I don't see why it couldn't be. And if that's the case, then using a meat robot to be the agent through which you confess would also be valid. So I would say if the same rules apply or same principles apply to confession that apply to matrimony, then yeah, you would be able to do it through a meat robot. So that's the first question that Damien has. Then he asks, what if I were to attend Mass? Well, that would be like watching Mass on TV. I'm not really there, but I'm still having an experience of the Mass. What if I were to receive Holy Communion? Okay, here's where there's a difference, because communion is not an information transfer sacrament. You have to receive the communion into your body. And so the priest would, in the Mass, validly consecrate the Eucharist. But if I send a meat robot and the priest puts the host on the meat robot's tongue, then I'm not receiving communion. The meat robot isn't even receiving communion because we've already stipulated it's not a real person. This would be the equivalent of the priest, because the meat robot's saliva is going to dissolve the host. But this would be the equivalent of like taking a consecrated host and putting it in a petri dish full of water, and the water dissolves the host. It's not a person receiving it. And that's not a, under ordinary circumstances, unless there's a compensating reason, that's not a good thing, because the purpose of Jesus becoming present in communion is to allow for personal communion. And so I shouldn't be using a meat robot to dissolve hosts any more than I should use a petri dish with water to dissolve hosts. Now, there are exceptions, like if the host has become soiled, maybe someone vomited it up and it's no longer consumable, well, then you're supposed to dissolve it.
1: Yeah.
0: But apart from those circumstances, you shouldn't be doing that. So I shouldn't be using a meat robot to try to receive communion on my behalf. If I did, unknowingly, not realizing I shouldn't do it, would I receive grace in my spirit through this? Well, if I can't say that I'd receive the full grace of communion, but I would be trying to please God here. And if I'm trying to please God and trying to receive his grace, then God knows that, and he can give me his grace, and I would think would give me his grace, as long as I'm not knowingly thwarting the purpose of communion. So I would say, yeah, you probably would get some grace in that situation, but not if you understand what you're doing, because you're really not supposed to do this.
1: Yeah. Thank you very much for the question. Darren, am I at break time? Yeah, okay. I got to take a quick break. Coming up with more, or we're coming back with more weird questions for Jimmy Akin on Catholic Answers Live.
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1: Akin here for Weird Questions with Jimmy Akin. I am Cy Kellett, your host. Lots of good weird questions And now we're going to go do a little remote viewing. I remember you,

0: I forget where I heard you tell this story, but it's a fascinating story. And this person, MT Wardell, wants to know, I don't remember if you answered this during your show, but in episode 330 of Jimmy's Mysterious World, you went over Lynn Buchanan's remote viewing experience for the military project Stargate. Lynn recounts that when remote viewing Jesus, he turned and looked at Lynn. My question is, what did Jesus look at? Was it Lynn's mind?
1: Okay, so first I'll set the stage on when this happened. This was a few years ago. I went to a conference of the International Remote Viewing Association, and they had a number of the former Stargate remote viewers there, one of them being Lynn Buchanan. And during one of the panel sessions, they asked a question. I forget what the question was, but it was basically about memorable experiences you had remote viewing. And Lynn told a story where he had been assigned to remote view Jesus, only he didn't know that, which is standard in remote viewing. They don't tell you what you're supposed to view, because if you knew what you were supposed to view, then your beliefs and imagination would pollute the data that you're picking up. Like if I told you I want you to remote view President Trump, then your beliefs about President Trump, whether good or bad or indifferent, would tend to clutter up your mind as you're trying to pick up the remote viewing information, and it would distort the picture you get. So they want remote viewers to be blind, to not have any idea what they're remote viewing. So someone assigned Lynn to remote view Jesus, and he didn't know that's who he was viewing. He tells a story, and by the way, I've got a video clip of him telling this story. It's episode 330A of Jimmy Akin's Mysterious World. You can find it on my YouTube page at

0: And none of them are based, none of them require owning a horse. I mean, my family from Texas ran a cattle ranch for years and years and years. My grandmother kept the cows till she was in her 80s. And, well, people in my family wear cowboy hats and boots, but we didn't own a horse even when we were running a cattle ranch. But if you want to wear a cowboy hat or boots and you don't own a horse, that's just fine. You're just signaling, this is a culture I appreciate, this is a culture I admire, and I want to in some way identify with this culture. And that's totally fine.
1: Are cowboy boots, are they pointed so that you can get them in the stirrups? Is that real?
0: Their historical origin, yes. So you could get the toes into the stirrups easily, but a lot of boots today don't have the points, which I regret because I prefer them with the points. So I have, whenever I need to get new boots, I have to look for them special because a lot of modern boots don't have points.
1: Yeah.
0: But that's their historical origin, but it just like, the historical origin of the hat is to shield you from, you know, the weather and the sun. Well, people don't need to do it for that anymore either.
1: You
0: know, its historical origin has nothing to do with its modern function.
1: So your grandmother raised cattle without horses.
0: Yeah,
1: they just because
0: you don't need horses. If she needed to go to a distant part of the ranch, she'd use her pickup.
1: Oh, yeah. There's that, I guess.
0: Or her tractor, you know. Yeah. Get on the tractor or get in the pickup and just drive where you need to.
1: Yeah. I was on with ranchers not too long ago in Wyoming, and they were like, the horse is now being replaced by the four-wheeler. Little four-wheeler things. All right. Lots more questions coming up, including one I'm looking forward to from Joey Bag of Donuts, just because I like calling a guy Joey Bag of Donuts. We'll continue Weird Questions with Jimmy Akin right after this on Catholic Answers Live.
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3: When Jesus teaches, we are invited to ponder the unfathomable ways of God's justice and mercy. But these teachings are here for us only if we humble ourselves. But how do we do it? Find out next on Breaking the Bread. Echoing the complaint heard in last Sunday's readings, our first reading again presents a protest that God isn't fair. Why does he punish with death one who begins in virtue but ends up falling into iniquity while granting life to the wicked one who turns away from sin? Jesus takes up the question in the parable in this Sunday's gospel. The first son represents the most serious sinners of Jesus' day, tax collectors and prostitutes, who by their sin at first refused to serve the Lord in his vineyard, the kingdom. At the preaching of John the Baptist, however, they repented and did what is right and just. The second son represents the leaders of Israel, who said that they would serve God in the vineyard, but then refused to believe John when he told them that they too must repent and produce good fruits as evidence of their repentance. Once again, this week's readings invite us to ponder the unfathomable ways of God's justice and mercy. He teaches his ways only to the humble, as we sing in this Sunday's psalm. And in the epistle, Paul presents Jesus as the model of that humility by which we come to know life's true path. Paul sings a beautiful hymn to the Incarnation. Unlike Adam, the first man, who in his pride grasped at being God, the new Adam, Jesus, humbled himself to become a slave, obedient even unto death on the cross. In this, he has shown sinners, each and every one of us, the way back to the Father. We can only come to God to serve in his vineyard, the church, by having that same attitude as Christ. This is what Israel's leaders lacked. In their pride and vainglory, they presumed their superiority, that they had no further need to hear God's word or God's servants. But this ends up being the way to death. As God tells Ezekiel, we should always be emptying ourselves, seeking forgiveness for our sins and frailties, confessing on bended knee that God alone is Lord,

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0: You just hang on there, Joey Bag of Donuts. We're getting to you. I know you got. I said we're getting to Joey Bag of Donuts, but there is a question before we get to Joey Bag of Donuts. And I, now that I have a question from Joey Bag of Donuts, you can clearly see I am trying to say Joey Bag of Donuts as many times as I can on today's show.
1: But this, I noticed that. Yeah,
0: it's really cool. Mark Mariani, 1684, wants to know this.
1: I think the donuts have something to do with it, because if his name was Joey Bag of Poop, you probably wouldn't be saying that as much.
0: I wouldn't. No, that's not cool at all, Jimmy. That's mm-hmm. the opposite of a cool name. As a matter mm-hmm. of fact, that's a name someone else gives you. You don't say that as there's nobody. Well, maybe there are people that would give themselves that name. If there are, I'm sorry.
1: Hey, people use that that poop emoji, and I it's
0: please
1: like
0: stop.
1: I,
0: please I, stop I, please, people.
1: Yeah.
0: What are you there, doing?
1: Did you ever see the I'm blanking on his name, but the American version of Sherlock Holmes that was called Elementary?
0: I don't think I did see it. No.
1: Okay. It was actually a good show. I mean, I'm a fan of detective fiction, and I happen, including Sherlock Holmes, and I happen to watch all the seasons of this, but they portray Sherlock, who is British in this, even though it's an American show. They portray Sherlock as mentally odd, mm-hmm. which he is in the original stories. He may be brilliant on some things, but he's totally clueless on others, and which is actually the way he is in the stories too. Like in an early story, even though he knows 235 different types of tobacco ash, he does not know about the heliocentric theory of the solar system. And in this, there's an episode where Dr. Watson, who's played by Lucy Liu, and like one of the American cops he works with, are for some reason showing he's got a print up of the poop emoji, and they're like, Sherlock, why do you have that? And he's like, what's wrong with chocolate ice cream?
0: Oh, come on.
1: But you think about it, it's like, yeah, okay, yeah, you look at it, it could be chocolate ice cream, but that's not what it means normally.
0: But he just he doesn't get what other people get. He doesn't see what other people see. All right, this one's from Mark Mariani, as I said, 1684. How does time work in purgatory? I think I just found out a little bit. Just went through a little mm-hmm. bit of purgatory with that last discussion. But how does time work in purgatory? Will we have to revisit all the moments where we've fallen short in order to right those wrongs? Or are we frozen in time until our final judgment? Or does time continue to flow linearly like it does on Earth? Or is there some other theory that I haven't mentioned or thought of myself?
1: Okay, the answer is we don't know how time works in purgatory. And Mark mentions a bunch of different possibilities, and including others that he hasn't thought of, and I'm sure there are other possibilities no living human has ever thought of. The truth is, we just don't know. Now, it's possible that time flows exactly the same way there that it does here. And I would take that possibility seriously. However, I want to mention some other possibilities. The main possibility I want to mention is one that was developed in the Middle Ages. And in the Middle Ages, theologians and philosophers like St. Thomas Aquinas proposed that time does work differently in the afterlife between death and resurrection. Now, it's not that there's no time. Only God is outside of time. The church teaches that all created reality is in some way subject to time, even if it's not time as we experience it here on earth. But God himself, and only God himself, is outside of time. The proposal that was developed in the Middle Ages is that angels and departed human spirits are in a state that has some similarities to eternity, which is the absence of time, and some similarities to time. So it's kind of a middle state between time and eternity. And they had a special name for it. They called it aveternity. And they believed that aveternity was measured sort of in terms of, or was divided into stages based on progress that, but not experienced it from moment to moment the way we do experience time. So kind of like whenever a soul in purgatory makes progress, it achieves a new stage in aveternity, but it doesn't experience the gap between two different jumps forward as, you know, like listening to a ticking clock. And so there's something going on that involves progress and sequentiality, which is what you need for time. You need something involving progress and sequentiality. But it wasn't, it didn't experience the way we experience time. Now, that's just a proposal. And it's an idea that is proposed by various medieval authors, but it is not church teaching, and there are other possibilities too. Pope Benedict the 16th, in his encyclical Spes Salvi, said that purgatory cannot be calculated in earthly time. And I don't know that purgatory takes anything like earthly time. I mean, we're told that when Jesus comes back at the second coming, those who Christians who were alive will be transformed in the twinkling of an eye into their final resurrection form. So it's going to be a virtually instantaneous transformation. Well, if God can do that at the end of time, he can do that at your moment of death too. So for all I know, someone dies and instantly or virtually instantly they're transformed into, they're purified. And so purgatory from an earthly perspective might be virtually instantaneous. The way Pope Benedict describes the transformation, it takes the heart's time rather than like clock time or calendar time. And so that's a possibility. He didn't impose this as a matter of church teaching either. So I would say the truth is we don't know. What I can do is report data about how humans have reported experiencing purgatory, either from the inside of the experience or from the outside. There have been people who have had near-death experiences where they seem to experience purgatory and came back. There have also

0: though been, and this is the more useful set of data for our purposes, there have been apparitions of departed spirits that are engaged in their purgatory right now. And they've communicated with the living about this and said, like, I'm in purgatory right now. I need prayers. I need masses said, or because I'm, because of things I did in this life, that's why I'm here now doing this task. There's a famous example that Pope Gregory the Great records in his dialogues, about a priest in Italy who was going to the public bathhouse, because back in the AD 500s, they didn't have indoor plumbing the way we do. So he goes to the bathhouse to get bathed, and there's this bath attendant who does a really good job, and he thinks, well, this guy has always done a really good job for me. I want to do something nice for him. So he gets a couple of loaves of bread and brings them to the bathhouse. And after he has his bath, he says, here, please accept these two loaves of bread. I wanted to do something nice because you've been so good to me. And the bath attendant says, thank you, but I can't eat them because I'm not alive. I'm in purgatory. And, I'm here because, I used to be the owner of the bathhouse, and apparently he didn't appreciate what his bath attendants had to do. And so now, as part of his purgatory, he was experiencing what it's like to be a bath attendant. And he tells the priest, if you really want to help me, use the two loaves of bread to say mass. And if you come back and I'm not here, that'll tell you I made it into heaven. And so that's what the priest does, and the bath attendant goes to heaven. But this involves a manifestation of a human soul that's departed that seems to be experiencing time the way we do on Earth. You know, because he's able to interact with the priest in normal real time without the priest even realizing he's talking to a purgatorial soul. But even though he's able to manifest in real time, that doesn't mean that he wasn't instantly purified upon his death. It's just that experience of instant purification is somehow mapped on to the flow of time here in this world. So you could look at the experience of this soul and others like them and say, well, time must work the same way in the afterlife that it does here. You could say that, you know, you could cite this as evidence of that, but it wouldn't be conclusive evidence, because even if God chooses to purify people in an instant, that doesn't prevent God from allowing that instant purification to manifest here on Earth in a way that we would perceive it in terms of time. So wow, we have to be careful about how we map these two different domains on each other, as Samantha Carter would say.
1: Mark, thank you very much for the question. That brings us to the break. The time is hard to think about. Time, yeah, eternity, all that, it's hard. It's very, very you know, abstract.
0: You know what St. Augustine said about time? He actually wrote a good bit about this. He said, as long as nobody asks me what time is, I know exactly what it is. But as soon as someone asks me, I don't know what to say.
1: Yeah. Yeah. Then I'm as smart as Aquinas. I mean, Augustine.
0: On this point, yeah.
1: Yes. I have achieved the exact status he achieved on this. All right. We'll take a very quick break. Jimmy Akin, our guest. Good thing, too, because it's Weird Questions with Jimmy Akin on Catholic Answers Live.
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1: Welcome back, Catholic Answers Live. I actually looked up the name Joey Bag of Donuts during the break, mm-hmm. and it comes from Billy Crystal in the movie Analyze This, and then it mm-hmm. was in the TV show The Sopranos. I guess it's supposed to be, you know, like all the gangsters have, you know, names like Bobby Two Shoes or I guess that's not one. I'm not good at coming up with gangster names, but.
0: Sorry, you're such a Bobby Two Shoes.
1: I know, that sounded so dumb. That was the dumbest gangster name ever. So I guess Billy Crystal was like Joey Bag of Donuts. Like that's a typical gangster name.
0: Mobster name.
1: Yeah, mm-hmm. yeah. All right, so this question comes from Joey Bag of Donuts 76, and thank you. I hope you will have a weird question every time so I get to say your name on every show. If a vampire is a cop, first of all, we have a movie right there. That's a movie or a TV show, Joey, that you have come up with.
0: Vampire Cop sounds totally 1980s. Yeah.
1: Vampire Cop with a talking car, I hope. If a vampire is a cop and I don't invite him or her in, would he or she be able to serve a search warrant on my home?
0: Okay. So the search warrant... a search warrant is a warrant issued by a court to allow a search to occur on a person or property to look for specific kinds of evidence. This is an exception to what's provided for in the Bill of Rights, in the first 10 amendments to the Constitution. It guarantees the right of the public to be free from improper searches and seizures of their persons, their effects, their papers, and so forth. So you have a general right to not have your stuff searched, but government loves to search stuff, and so there are exceptions. And what the police can do is go to a judge, and if they have like evidence that a crime may have been committed or something like that, and they need to find that evidence, then the judge can write them a warrant and allow them to search a given location, wherever they think the evidence is. Like, we've got evidence that there's a drug lab in this house. And so they can be given a search warrant to look for in this house for that drug lab. Now, that does not allow them to search for anything. But it would allow them to search for the drug lab and limited other things connected with the search. Now, I've done a good bit of research on this type of situation, not with the vampire element added, but about searches in general. And I'm not a lawyer, so I can't give legal advice, but I can tell you what I would do if law enforcement showed up at my door for any reason and wanted to come in and take a look around. My answer would be, where's your search warrant? Because without a search warrant, they have no right to look. And any allowing them in to look around, if they don't have a search warrant, is consensual, meaning you have to consent or they can't do it. In fact, I won't even open the door for them, because I've got a glass door, and they can look in through the glass door. And if they see something in the background that they can construe as evidence of a crime, even though it's not, they can then say, oh, we need to search about that. And so this is called the plain view doctrine. And that's one reason they're not coming into my house without a search warrant. They're not even looking into my house without a search warrant, because police are trained to look at things and think, how can I construe this as evidence of a crime, even if it's not, so I can broaden my fishing expedition.
1: Oh, yeah.
0: So, I would say no search warrant. You're not coming in. I'm not even opening the door. Having said that, if they got a search warrant, well, then you got to let them in. So now let's put the vampire element back in. If a vampire is a cop and I don't invite him or her in, would he or she be able to serve a search warrant on my home? Well, service of a warrant is done with a person. So I need to correct or modify how this is phrased. They could serve a search warrant to you and then search your home, but they've got to use the warrant with – they use warrants with people. This shows you I am warranted in coming in to search your home, but they don't give it to the house. They give it to a person who's at the house. And so in some vampire lore, you have to invite a vampire in before they're allowed to enter. This comes from some Eastern European vampire mythology, and it's not in all vampire mythology. So that's a complication right there, because if this is a piece of mistaken vampire mythology, or if it only applies to some kinds of vampires and not others, then there would be ways that a vampire could come in without your consent. But assuming that they can't come in without your consent, that's not necessarily going to end the problem, because if a vampire cop shows up at your door and says, I've got a search warrant, and you don't consent to let him in, well, you might not even be there. Someone else might come to the door. You may not be home, and they can still come to your door and say, I've got a search warrant to search this place.
1: Oh, yeah.
0: They don't necessarily have to give you the warrant. They could give it to someone else who's in the home, and that person could potentially give them consent. And so it wouldn't necessarily stop the problem. However, if you have a vampire cop at the door, and they're the kind of vampire that needs consent to enter, and you and anybody else refuses to give them that consent, then the mere fact they have a piece of paper that legally allows them to enter is not going to overcome the metaphysical barrier to them entering. And so you could stop them, but what would probably happen then is they would just go get a cop who's not a vampire and come back and deliver the search warrant either to you or someone else from your home and just come on in. Or they might get a warrant to raid the house without even delivering notification first. There are like no-knock raids and so forth, which have been horribly abused and have led to numerous deaths of civilians. But there are other options, even if you could stop an individual vampire cop from coming in. So that's a general sketch of the situation, but whether the cop is a vampire or not, insist on a search warrant before you have any further interaction with police at your home. That would be what I would do in any event.
1: Thank you for the question, Joey Bag of Donuts. I think Vampire Cop is a real show. I've thought about it a little bit. His police dog is a werewolf. Nobody knows the dog is a werewolf. I think this has got potential, Joey Bag of Donuts. Give me a call. All right.
0: Also, this is good advice, even though I can't give legal advice. It's good advice for a mobster, you know.
1: Yeah, especially because your name is Joey Bag of Donuts. Don't let the cops in, Joey. Clearly, stuff's going on in there. I've heard Lydia B., 13. I've heard geologists say that all dirt is fossilized dinosaurs and or dinosaur matter, meaning their waste and such. If this is true, when God made Adam, would the dirt have been this dino matter, or was he made with pre-dino dirt?
0: Okay, so this is assuming that the account in Genesis is to be taken literally, that God literally took a bunch of dirt and fashioned Adam's body out of it and then animated it. That is not the only interpretation. The way recent popes have looked at this, it's just an affirmation that God used matter to make man, that this is an affirmation of we're not pure spirits as humans. We also have a commonality with the material realm. So we shouldn't take the made out of dirt bit literally. Having said that, if you do take it literally, there's actually some Jewish legend about this, where God made Adam out of this, you know, fairly refined earth, and then he made the first Eve out of, he made Lilith out of the same earth he made Adam, and she was too equal to Adam, and she ended up not being a suitable mate. And so then God made, because she was made out of exactly the same dirt. So then God got some lower quality dirt like mud and made the first Eve, and she was too inferior to Adam and was not a good mate. So then God makes the second Eve out of Adam's rib. So you even have speculation in Jewish mythology about what kind of dirt you get made out of having an impact on what kind of human beings we ended up with. Having said that, dirt is not fossilized dinosaur or fossilized dinosaur matter. What dirt is rock that has been weathered down into tiny, tiny particles. And as part of this, it's been merged with biological matter that has decayed. It's not just dinosaurs. In fact, dinosaurs would be a very minuscule component of it. It would be much more microbes, microscopic organisms. They would be most of the organic matter that's in the dirt, but fundamentally the dirt is primarily rocks and minerals that have been weathered down.
1: Thank you, Lydia. Thank you, everybody who gave us their weird questions. We'll do it again next month with Jimmy Akin. I'm working on Dinosaur Cop. He can't stand the sight of blood. He's got to work the night shift. This is a TV show. This
0: Vampire Cop.
1: Oh, what did I say? Dinosaur Cop?
0: Yeah. But that's a different show.
1: It's a spinoff. Dinosaur Cop. I've got two shows now. Jimmy Akin, thank you. I've always enjoyed doing weird questions with you.
0: My pleasure.
1: He works the night shift. Vampire Cop. All right. We'll see you next time. God willing, Catholic Answers Live.
9: Hi, I'm Jeff Cavins, and I would like to talk to you about marriage. You know, in society today, the marriage is under attack. 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And clear back in the book of Genesis, in chapter 2, and verse 24, God said, "For this cause a man shall leave his father and his mother, and shall cleave to his wife, and they shall become one flesh." 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In our marriage, we're called to leave the world and leave all other people. 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That means that we come after our mate, we pursue our mate, and we become, number three, one. We become one, not only in our thinking, but in everything.
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11: I firmly believe that prayer is communication with God. And if we know that God is a loving Father, why wouldn't we want to talk to God? 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He also wants to know how we're doing and what our needs are. 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
13: Family, a prayer that we pray together is a powerful prayer. 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Today we make an act of love. O Lord God, You so love the world that You gave Your only Son, that whoever believes in Him may not die, but may have eternal life. We, for our part, love because You have first loved us. O Lord God, I love You above all things, and I love my neighbor for Your sake, because You are the highest, infinite, and perfect good, worthy of all my love. In this love I intend to live and die. Amen.
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17: When they drew near to Jerusalem and came to Bethphage, to the Mount of Olives, then Jesus sent two disciples.
18: Go into the village opposite you, and immediately you will find an ass tied and a colt with her. Untie them and bring them to me. If anyone says anything to you, you shall say, "The Lord has need of them," and He will send them immediately.
17: This took place to fulfill what was spoken by the prophet.
19: Tell the daughter of Zion, "Behold, your king is coming to you, humble and mounted on an ass, and on a colt, the foal of an ass."
17: The disciples went and did as Jesus had directed them. They brought the ass and the colt and put their garments on them, and He sat thereon. Most of the crowd spread their garments on the road, and others cut branches from the trees and spread them on the road. And the crowds that went before Him and that followed Him shouted,
20: "Hosanna!
21: Hosanna to the Son of David!
22: Blessed is He who comes in the name of the Lord!
23: Hosanna!
22: Hosanna! In the highest!"
17: And when He entered Jerusalem, all the city was stirred.
24: "Who is this?"
25: "This is the prophet Jesus from Nazareth of Galilee."
17: And Jesus entered the temple of God and drove out all who sold and bought in the temple. And He overturned the tables of the money changers and the seats of those who sold pigeons.
22: "It is written, 'My house shall be called a house of prayer,' but you make it a den of robbers."
17: The blind and the lame came to Him in the temple, and He healed them. But when the chief priests and the scribes saw the wonderful things that He did, and the children crying out in the temple, "Hosanna to the Son of David," they were indignant.
26: "Do you hear what these are saying?"
18: "Yes. Have you never read, 'Out of the mouth of babes and suck

0: How did the fig tree wither at once?
1: Truly, I say to you, if you have faith and never doubt, you will not only do what has been done to the fig tree, but even if you say to this mountain, be taken up and cast into the sea, it will be done. And whatever you ask in prayer, you will receive if you have faith.
2: When he entered the temple, the chief priests and the elders of the people came up to him as he was teaching.
3: By what authority are you doing these things? And who gave you this authority?
1: I also will ask you a question. And if you tell me the answer, then I also will tell you by what authority I do these things. The baptism of John. Whence was it? From heaven or from men?
2: They argued with one another.
4: If we say from heaven, he will say to us, why then did you not believe him?
3: But if we say from men, we are afraid of the multitude, for all hold that John was a prophet. We do not know.
1: Neither will I tell you by what authority I do these things. What do you think? A man had two sons. And he went to the first and said, son, go and work in the vineyard today. And he answered, I will not. But afterward, he repented and went. He went to the second and said the same. And he answered, I go, sir, but did not go. Which of the two did the will of his father?
5: The first.
1: Truly I say to you, the tax collectors and the harlots go into the kingdom of God before you. For John came to you in the way of righteousness, and you did not believe him. But the tax collectors and the harlots believed him. And even when you saw it, you did not afterward repent and believe him. Hear another parable. There was a householder who planted a vineyard and set a hedge around it, and dug a wine press in it, and built a tower, and let it out to tenants, and went into another country. When the season of fruit drew near, he sent his servants to the tenants to get his fruit. The tenants took his servants and beat one, killed another, and stoned another. Again, he sent other servants, more than the first, and they did the same to them. Afterward, he sent his son to them, saying, they will respect my son. But when the tenants saw the son, they said to themselves, this is the heir. Come, let us kill him and have his inheritance. And they took him and cast him out of the vineyard and killed him. When, therefore, the owner of the vineyard comes, what will he do to those tenants?
4: He will put those wretches to a miserable death and let out the vineyard to other tenants who will give him the fruits in their seasons.
1: Have you never read in the scriptures? The very stone which the builders rejected has become the head of the corner. This was the Lord's doing, and it is marvelous in our eyes. Therefore, I tell you, the kingdom of God will be taken away from you and given to a nation producing the fruits of it. And he who falls on this stone will be broken to pieces. But when it falls on anyone, it will crush him.
2: When the chief priests and the Pharisees heard his parables, they perceived that he was speaking about them. But when they tried to arrest him, they feared the multitudes, because they held him to be a prophet. And again, Jesus spoke to them in parables.
1: The kingdom of heaven may be compared to a king who gave a marriage feast for his son and sent his servants to call those who were invited to the marriage feast, but they would not come. Again, he sent other servants, saying, tell those who are invited, behold, I have made ready my dinner. My oxen and my fat calves are killed, and everything is ready. Come to the marriage feast.

0: But they made light of it and went off, one to his farm, another to his business, while the rest seized his servants, treated them shamefully, and killed them. The king was angry, and he sent his troops and destroyed those murderers and burned their city. Then he said to his servants, "The wedding is ready, but those invited were not worthy. Go therefore to the thoroughfares and invite to the marriage feast as many as you find." And those servants went out into the streets and gathered all whom they found, both bad and good, so the wedding hall was filled with guests. But when the king came in to look at the guests, he saw there a man who had no wedding garment. And he said to him, "Friend, how did you get in here without a wedding garment?" And he was speechless. Then the king said to the attendants, "Bind him hand and foot, and cast him into the outer darkness. There men will weep and gnash their teeth. For many are called, but few are chosen."
1: Then the Pharisees went and took counsel how to entangle him in his talk. And they sent their disciples to him, along with the Herodians.
2: "Teacher, we know that you are true and teach the way of God truthfully and care for no man, for you do not regard the position of men. Tell us then what you think. Is it lawful to pay taxes to Caesar or not?"
1: But Jesus was aware of their malice.
0: "Why put me to the test, you hypocrites? Show me the money for the tax."
1: And they brought him a coin.
0: "Whose likeness and inscription is this?"
2: "Caesar's."
0: "Render therefore to Caesar the things that are Caesar's, and to God the things that are God's."
1: When they heard it, they marveled, and they left him and went away. The same day, Sadducees came to him, who say that there is no resurrection, and they asked him a question.
3: "Teacher, Moses said, if a man dies having no children, his brother must marry the widow and raise up children for his brother. Now there were seven brothers among us. The first married and died, and having no children, left his wife to his brother. So too the second and third, down to the seventh. After them all, the woman died. In the resurrection, therefore, to which of the seven will she be wife? For they all had her."
0: "You are wrong, because you know neither the scriptures nor the power of God. For in the resurrection, they neither marry nor are given in marriage, but are like angels in heaven. And as for the resurrection of the dead, have you not read what was said to you by God? I am the God of Abraham, and the God of Isaac, and the God of Jacob. He is not God of the dead, but of the living."
1: When the crowd heard it, they were astonished at his teaching. But when the Pharisees heard that he had silenced the Sadducees, they came together. And one of them, a lawyer, asked him a question to test him.
4: "Teacher, which is the great commandment in the law?"
0: "You shall love the Lord your God with all your heart, and with all your soul, and with all your mind. This is the great and first commandment. And a second is like it. You shall love your neighbor as yourself. On these two commandments depend all the law and the prophets."
1: Now while the Pharisees were gathered together, Jesus asked them a question.
0: "What do you think of the Christ? Whose son is he?"
5: "The son of David."
0: "How is it then that David, inspired by the Spirit, calls him Lord, saying, 'The Lord said to my Lord, sit at my right hand till I put thy enemies under thy feet'? If David thus calls him Lord, how is he his son?"
1: And no one was able to answer him a word, nor from that day did anyone dare to ask him any more questions.

0: Then Jesus said to the crowds and to his disciples,
1: "The scribes and the Pharisees sit on Moses' seat, so practice and observe whatever they tell you, but not what they do. For they preach, but do not practice. They bind heavy burdens, hard to bear, and lay them on men's shoulders, but they themselves will not move them with their finger. They do all their deeds to be seen by men, for they make their phylacteries broad and their fringes long, and they love the place of honor at feasts and the best seats in the synagogues and salutations in the marketplaces and being called rabbi by men. But you are not to be called rabbi, for you have one teacher, and you are all brethren. And call no man your father on earth, for you have one Father who is in heaven. Neither be called masters, for you have one Master, the Christ. He who is greatest among you shall be your servant. Whoever exalts himself will be humbled, and whoever humbles himself will be exalted. But woe to you, scribes and Pharisees, hypocrites, because you shut the kingdom of heaven against men. For you neither enter yourselves, nor allow those who would enter to go in. Woe to you, scribes and Pharisees, hypocrites, for you traverse sea and land to make a single proselyte, and when he becomes a proselyte, you make him twice as much a child of hell as yourselves. Woe to you, blind guides, who say, if anyone swears by the temple, it is nothing. But if anyone swears by the gold of the temple, he is bound by his oath. You blind fools! For which is greater, the gold or the temple that has made the gold sacred? And you say, if anyone swears by the altar, it is nothing. But if anyone swears by the gift that is on the altar, he is bound by his oath. You blind men, for which is greater, the gift or the altar that makes the gift sacred? So he who swears by the altar swears by it and by everything on it. And he who swears by the temple swears by it and by him who dwells in it. And he who swears by heaven swears by the throne of God and by him who sits upon it. Woe to you, scribes and Pharisees, hypocrites! For you tithe mint and dill and cumin and have neglected the weightier matters of the law, justice and mercy and faith. These you ought to have done without neglecting the others. You blind guides, straining out a gnat and swallowing a camel. Woe to you, scribes and Pharisees, hypocrites! For you cleanse the outside of the cup and of the plate, but inside they are full of extortion and rapacity. You blind Pharisee, first cleanse the inside of the cup and of the plate, that the outside also may be clean. Woe to you, scribes and Pharisees, hypocrites! For you are like whitewashed tombs, which outwardly appear beautiful, but within they are full of dead men's bones and all uncleanness. So you also outwardly appear righteous to men, but within you are full of hypocrisy and iniquity. Woe to you, scribes and Pharisees, hypocrites! For you build the tombs of the prophets and adorn the monuments of the righteous, saying, if we had lived in the days of our fathers, we would not have taken part with them in shedding the blood of the prophets. Thus you witness against yourselves that you are sons of those who murdered the prophets. Fill up then the measure of your fathers,

0: You serpents, you brood of vipers, how are you to escape being sentenced to hell? Therefore, I send you prophets and wise men and scribes, some of whom you will kill and crucify, and some you will scourge in your synagogues and persecute from town to town, that upon you may come all the righteous bloodshed on earth, from the blood of innocent Abel to the blood of Zechariah, the son of Berechiah, whom you murdered between the sanctuary and the altar. Truly, I say to you, all this will come upon this generation. Oh, Jerusalem! Jerusalem! Killing the prophets and stoning those who are sent to you. How often would I have gathered your children together as a hen gathers her brood under her wings, and you would not? Behold, your house is forsaken and desolate. For I tell you, you will not see me again until you say, blessed is he who comes in the name of the Lord.
1: Jesus left the temple and was going away, when his disciples came to point out to him the buildings of the temple. But he answered them,
0: you see all these, do you not? Truly I say to you, there will not be left here one stone upon another that will not be thrown down.
1: As he sat on the Mount of Olives, the disciples came to him privately.
2: Tell us, when will this be? And what will be the sign of your coming and of the close of the age?
0: Take heed that no one leads you astray. For many will come in my name, saying, I am the Christ, and they will lead many astray. And you will hear of wars and rumors of wars. See that you are not alarmed, for this must take place, but the end is not yet. For nation will rise against nation, and kingdom against kingdom, and there will be famines and earthquakes in various places. All this is but the beginning of the birth pangs. Then they will deliver you up to tribulation and put you to death, and you will be hated by all nations for my name's sake. And then many will fall away and betray one another and hate one another. Many false prophets will arise and lead many astray. And because wickedness is multiplied, most men's love will grow cold. But he who endures to the end will be saved. And this gospel of the kingdom will be preached throughout the whole world as a testimony to all nations. And then the end will come. So when you see the desolating sacrilege spoken of by the prophet Daniel, standing in the holy place, let the listener understand. Then let those who are in Judea flee to the mountains. Let him who is on the housetop not go down to take what is in his house. And let him who is in the field not turn back to take his mantle. Alas, for those who are with child, and for those who give suck in those days. Pray that your flight may not be in winter or on a Sabbath, for then there will be great tribulation, such as has not been from the beginning of the world until now, no, and never will be. If those days had not been shortened, no human being would be saved. But for the sake of the elect, those days will be shortened. Then, if anyone says to you, lo, here is the Christ, or there he is, do not believe it. For false Christs and false prophets will arise and show great signs and wonders, so as to lead astray, if possible, even the elect. Lo, I have told you beforehand. So if they say to you, Lo, he is in the wilderness, do not go out. If they say, Lo, he is in the inner rooms, do not believe it. For as the lightning comes from the east and shines as far as the west, so will be the coming of the Son of Man. Wherever the body is, there the eagles will be gathered together. Immediately after the tribulation of those days, the sun will be darkened, and the moon will not give its light, and the stars will fall from heaven, and the powers of the heavens will be shaken. Then will appear the sign of the Son of Man in heaven, and then all the tribes of the earth will mourn, and they will see the Son of Man coming on the clouds of heaven with power and great glory. And he will send out his angels with a loud trumpet call, and they will gather his elect from the four winds, from one end of heaven to the other. From the fig tree, learn its lesson. As soon as its branch becomes tender and puts forth its leaves, you know that summer is near. So also, when you see all these things, you know that he is near, at the very gates. Truly, I say to you, this generation will not pass away till all these things take place. Heaven and earth will pass away, but my words will not pass away. But of that day and hour no one knows, not even the angels of heaven, nor the Son, but the Father only. As were the days.
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1: My dear friends, our faith must be first-hand. Of course, it starts out second-hand. We have never met our Lord. We have never touched his garment. We have never been under the secret supernatural spell that emanated from him, or the divine charm and the loveliness. We know it all from those who lived in his time. I remember Bishop Sheen once telling me how he was interviewed by a reporter who said to him, "Bishop, do you have speechwriters?" The bishop said,

0: As a matter of fact, I do. And he said, oh, could you ever tell me who they are? He said, certainly. Matthew, Mark, Luke, and John.
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6: Father Mitch Pacwa discusses the relevance of the Old Testament and the need to study it to understand our own history and culture. 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

Shalom, shalom. The peace of God be with you all. My name is Father Mitch Packwell. I'm a Jesuit priest from Loyola University in Chicago, where I'm a professor of Old Testament. And we're at this last stage of the career of the prophet Isaiah, the time when the people of Judah are attacked and severely punished and defeated by the Assyrian king Sennacherib. And at this point, we see that there's lots of fulfillment of Isaiah's prophecies taking place now. Because King Sennacherib, according to his own records, has captured 46 different cities of Judah. And in our last week's episode, we even showed you some of his home photographs from the family album of King Sennacherib of his attack on the city of Lachish, the second most important city in the country of Judah. Now, there's more to say, though, about this. And I'd like to go through some of these problems that we have in terms of the history. Because while on one hand, there's a lot of it we can verify from different sources, we have trouble with others. So we'll take a look at the difficulties, all right? Open up to Isaiah chapter 37. And we see there, in verse 8, the beginning of a new episode. See, up to this point, we saw that King Sennacherib had sent a messenger to Jerusalem to tell them in Jerusalem to surrender or die. But the prophet Isaiah gave a message from Yahweh, the God of Israel, and said to the people of Judah, don't be afraid of Sennacherib, he won't take the city. Okay, and that's where we left off. Now we begin in verse 8. Of chapter

chapter 37, and we see that it starts all over again. It's another process. And maybe this was a second episode of Sennacherib versus Hezekiah. It says here, when the commander Rabshakeh returned to Lachish, the city that the king of Assyria was attacking and destroying, and he heard that the king of Assyria had left there, he found him besieging Libna. We don't know where Libna is. It's another city, one of the 46 that King Sennacherib took. And then the king of Assyria heard a report that Tirhakah, king of Ethiopia, had come out to fight against him. Here's a problem. We got a problem. In the year 701, Tirhakah was not the king of Ethiopia and Egypt. Man, we've talked about this before, haven't we? That the Ethiopians from down south had taken up northern Egypt and conquered the whole of Egypt. But the pharaoh who did that was Shabakah. All right? Now, Tirhakah did become the pharaoh of Egypt and Ethiopia, but not till the year 690. That is 11 years after King Sennacherib first went to Judah. Okay? So this is our problem. And Tirhakah is called the king, but he wasn't the king for another 11 years yet. So that's a difficulty. But we'll see that there might be a solution to this. At any rate, Rabshakeh hears about this turmoil that going on, and that the Egyptians are attacking the Assyrians. And we do know that in 701, Pharaoh, an unnamed Pharaoh, we don't have his name exactly, does attack King Sennacherib at the city of Elteke. And Pharaoh loses the battle severely. He just gets his army wiped out by King Sennacherib. Okay? So King Sennacherib has a right to kind of boast about how weak the Egyptian army is. He knows it's so weak because he just defeated them at Elteke. So he sends more messengers to Hezekiah. And he says, thus shall you say to Hezekiah, king of Judah, don't let your God on whom you rely deceive you by saying that Jerusalem will not be handed over to the king of Assyria. In other words, King Sennacherib's messenger accuses Yahweh of deceiving Jerusalem by saying that he'll take care of it. Okay. Now, it's bad enough in that commercial to say it's not nice to fool Mother Nature, right? Well, it's even worse to say that Yahweh is deceiving his own people. God is not going to be pleased with that at all. I don't like to be called a liar, yet alone God should be called a liar, huh? You yourself have heard that the kings of Assyria have done to all the countries. They destroyed them. They just wiped them out. They put them to doom. And the word there is haram. It's a word that really means bad, bad doom. So if the kings of Assyria did this to all the other countries, don't you think they're going to do it to you? And can't you get the message? Did the gods of the nations, whom my fathers, that is, the fathers of Sennacherib, Sargon the second especially, Shalmaneser the fifth, and Tiglath-Pileser the third, okay, all of them, nasty, nasty people. These were the Nazis of their day. But instead of just lasting one generation, these Assyrians lasted for many generations, causing widespread destruction. Where's the king of Hamat? Where's the king of Arpad, or the king of the cities of Sepharvaim, Hena, or Iva? They're gone. We don't even know where these places are anymore. They're all gone. So what does Hezekiah do? He takes this letter sent to him by Sennacherib. And King Hezekiah of Judah presents the message to Yahweh. He goes to the temple and he prays to Yahweh. And he says, O Yahweh Sabaoth, God of Israel, enthroned upon the cherubim, you alone are God over all the kingdoms of the earth. You made the heavens and the earth. O Lord, listen. Bend your ear. Give ear. And open your eyes, O Yahweh, and see. Hear all the words of the letter that King Sennacherib sent to mock the living God.
Truly, O Yahweh, the kings of Assyria have laid waste to all the nations and all their lands, and they cast their gods into the fire. The Assyrians really did destroy them because they were not gods, but they were the work of human beings, wood and stone. Therefore, O Yahweh, our God, save us from the hand of Sennacherib, that all the kingdoms of earth may know that you, O Yahweh, alone are God. So King Hezekiah then prays before Yahweh, his God, in the temple of Jerusalem. And he waits for an answer. And his prayer is the opposite of Sennacherib's blasphemy. Sennacherib blasphemes and says, your God can't do anything. He's a liar. He's deceiving you. And King Hezekiah prays piously. And he says, you are the maker of heaven and earth. The reason those other gods were destroyed is because their gods were silver, gold, stone, wood, junk, garbage, no good. But you are the living God. We're at Isaiah chapter 37. And King Hezekiah of Judah has heard the blasphemous statements by King Sennacherib of Assyria. Sennacherib, who is attacking Judah. And Hezekiah takes this letter of blasphemy saying God is a liar and so on. And he prays and asks the Lord for help. And now in chapter 37, beginning with verse 21 and following, Isaiah gives an answer. And he says to him, in verse 22, she despises you, laughs you to scorn, the virgin daughter of Zion. And daughter Jerusalem is behind you, and she just wags her head and says, shame on you, Assyria. So in other words, Isaiah speaks for the city of Jerusalem, that is Zion, and says, this is the city whom you, Sennacherib, have insulted and blasphemed, against whom you raised your voice and lifted your high eyes on high. When you, Sennacherib, were boasting and talking so big and think that you're such a big shot, you weren't just talking against us. As he says here in verse 23, you were speaking against the Holy One of Israel. And remember how Isaiah uses that name for God. God is the Holy One because He is above our sinful ways. Yahweh is greater than our sinful ways, but He's the Holy One of Israel. That is, He comes down to human history and shows how He loves us and guides us. And it is against God, who is holy and yet active with Israel, that King Sennacherib has boasted and said that King Sennacherib has more power than Yahweh. Are you in trouble, Sennacherib? I'm telling you, you got trouble coming. Through your servants, you, Sennacherib, that's who he's speaking to, have insulted Yahweh. You said, with my many chariots, I climbed the mountain heights. I went to the back parts of Lebanon, which he did. Okay, he took all the way over Lebanon. I cut down its big cedar trees and its choice cypresses, which he did. As a matter of fact, he took lots of lumber from there and took it back to Assyria to make palaces. I reached its highest places, its highest mountains and forests. I dug wells and I drank water in foreign lands. I dried up the soles of the rivers of Egypt with my feet. Now, what's he saying here? King Sennacherib is boasting. He claims, I did whatever I felt like doing. And if anybody doesn't like it, they can move. As a matter of fact, I don't like the way they look at me, so I'm going to make them move. And King Sennacherib took all kinds of people captive and so on, as I'll show you in some pictures in a minute. Haven't you heard? Now, this is where Yahweh's speaking to Sennacherib still. Haven't you heard? I prepared this a long time ago, and I brought it to pass that you should reduce the fortified cities into heaps of ruins, while their inhabitants, with their power cut off, are dismayed and crushed and ashamed, and that they become like plants of the field, like the grass that is scorched on the rooftops. So Yahweh is explaining to Sennacherib, look, I know that you took 46 cities. That was my idea. I let you do it, Sennacherib, because I'm in charge of history, not you, you Shlemiel. I know whether you sit or stand. I know where you come or go. And I know your rage against me. Now here, the quote from Psalm 139, right? Psalm 139 says, I know whether you sit or stand, or whether you're at rest, or whether you're on a journey, and so on.
And Yahweh says, I know that all about you, Sennacherib. You think you're so big shot. Okay? And I know how you rage against me. Now, that is not a good idea, to rage against Yahweh. As if we humans have the right to say, Yahweh, you don't know how to run the world. I know it better than you do. Okay? Because of your rage against me, this is still Yahweh speaking to Sennacherib, and because your fury, Sennacherib, has reached my ears, I will put a hook in your nose. Now, Yahweh is going to go right inside the nose of King Sennacherib with a fish hook. He's going to slice it right up in there and catch him like a fish. I wouldn't like that. You know, just like you do with bulls, you put a hook in their nose, a ring in their nose, and you can pull them along. You've got a ring in a bull's nose and a long pole, you can pull a bull along. Even though he's stronger than you, he'll do whatever you want because it hurts. So also with Sennacherib. You put a hook in your nose, and I'll put my bridle in your mouth, and I'll make you return by the way you came. So Isaiah's word to Sennacherib is, you're going to get out of here. You boasted, but you are going to have to leave Jerusalem the way you came. All right? And then verses 30 to 32 are words that are given to the people of Judah. It says, this shall be a sign for you, Hezekiah and Judah. This year you shall eat what grew up by itself, and next year what grew up by itself. Okay? So for 2 years you're going to just eat whatever grows up by itself, because you are not going to be able to go and plant your fields. For the next couple of years, the king of Assyria is going to be around. Okay? But in the third year, sow and reap, plant vineyards and eat their fruit. So after 3 years, you'll be able to plant your fields because the Assyrians will be gone. They'll be out of town. And the remaining survivors of the house of Judah shall strike root below and bear fruit above. In other words, you're going to do okay. For out of Jerusalem shall come a remnant from Mount Zion, survivors. The zeal of Yahweh of hosts shall do this. Now, this fits the rest of Isaiah's prophecies, doesn't it? In the weeks that we've been going through the last month or so, we've seen how he prophesied, yes, Judah will be punished because they trusted in Egypt instead of trusting in Yahweh. And surely the Assyrians will punish them. We know that. But the people of Jerusalem will also be saved. Part of them, a remnant, will survive. And sure enough, that happened. Now, this is what happens. In verse 33 and following, it says, the king of Assyria will not be able to attack Jerusalem, okay? And that Yahweh will shield his city for the sake of my servant David. Now, I've got some slides I'd like to show you at this point. And the first of these slides is a picture of King Sennacherib seated on his throne. And this is him seated on his throne at Lachish. And the people behind him are his own servants. And the guy in front of him is a Jew offering him up, you know, presents. And as a matter of fact, we know from the second book of Kings, chapter 18, verse 13 and following, that King Hezekiah did send all kinds of possessions, gold and other metals, to King Sennacherib. Now, take a look at the next slide. And here you see a picture of the palace of the king of Assyria. See, these large statues were cherubim. Okay, that's what a cherub looks like. You think of little babies with their diapers falling off, right? Well, this is not a baby with a diaper. This is a scary animal that is part human and part bull, and it has wings like a bird. And that this is a cherub. And what we see here in the book of Isaiah is that the angel of Yahweh struck the camp of the Assyrians with a plague, and 186,000 died, probably a bubonic plague. And they went back home to Assyria. And so Sennacherib did go back to his palace. And in the next slide, what you can see is this is one of the life-size bulls from his palace. This is what it looked like. And as you can see, it's a huge thing. This one is from the Louvre, which is a museum in Paris. And in the next slide, we also have another picture from the palace of Sennacherib. This is a man with fish in a net, symbolizing all the different countries that King Sennacherib had captured. In the next slide, we also see a picture of a boat. This is a hard one to see, but what it is a Phoenician boat, because King Sennacherib also captured the Phoenicians at this time.

And in the next slide, what we see are some Jews being taken captive. You see a Jewish man standing next to some cattle, and you see their ribs are showing. Can you see that on your picture? Then there's a cart with a woman and a child on it. And these people were captured, some of the 200,000 people captured by King Sennacherib, and taken back with him to his palace in Assyria. Okay? But in spite of all of this, you know, King Sennacherib did not really capture Jerusalem. And even Herodotus, the Greek historian, admits that he tried to capture the city, but he couldn't do it. We have one last chapter to cover in the prophet Isaiah for this period of his life. And that is chapter 38. Now, in this chapter we see that King Hezekiah became seriously ill, ill to the point of death. And the prophet Isaiah came to him and said, "Thus says Yahweh, put your house in order, for you are about to die. You shall not recover." So Hezekiah turned his face to the wall and prayed to Yahweh. And he said, "O Yahweh, remember how faithfully and wholeheartedly I conducted myself in your presence, and doing what was pleasing to you." And Hezekiah wept bitterly. Now, we don't know exactly why Hezekiah was punished with this sickness, okay? The chronicler in Chronicles 32, you know, gives a suggestion, but the book of Isaiah and the book of Kings doesn't say why he got this sickness, he just did. And I can see that, you know, stress, you want to talk about stress. I mean, when Sennacherib comes with his army and wipes out 46 of your cities, leaving you with one, taking 200,000 of your people captive, leaving you with a few thousand, and just, you know, causing starvation and famine and all this stuff. I mean, that would cause me stress. And after the Assyrians leave in 701, then he gets sick. Okay? It'd get me sick. I don't blame the guy. So he prays, and he wept bitterly. Okay? But then, in verse 4, the word of Yahweh came to Isaiah. "Go, tell Hezekiah, thus says Yahweh, the God of your father David." Now, he mentions his father David because Hezekiah is considered to be one of the best kings since David. Matter of fact, the best king of Judah since David, because he got rid of the foreign worship and he knocked down the bad altars, the false altars of Yahweh, and the false altars of Baal and Ashtaroth that were all around the countryside. And he had everybody focus in on Jerusalem. And Yahweh says to him, "I've heard your prayer and seen your tears. I will heal you. In 3 days you shall go up to Yahweh's temple. I will add 15 years to your life. I will rescue you and this city from the hand of the king of Assyria. And I will be a shield to the city." And then, you know, Isaiah ordered a poultice of figs to be taken and applied to the boil that he had so that he might recover. Now, this is a very interesting approach that we have over here in terms of dealing with sickness. First of all, as we see in the text here, that King Hezekiah prays, okay? And even though he's told he's going to die and not recover, he prays nonetheless. And Yahweh hears him and changes his mind. Now, how this fits into the plan of God, well, certainly God had known he would pray and to change his mind. But, you know, perhaps even when it seems impossible for us to change God's mind, it is very important for you and for me to pray and ask God to help us, okay? But then secondly, notice this. The prophet Isaiah gives him a new word and says, "You will recover in 3 days." But does he just sort of leave it at that? No, of course not. He also puts a poultice, that is, a bag with some figs in it, to put on top of this boil that caused him the sickness in the first place, and it sucks out the poison. So he also gives him medicine. So just because the Lord says, "I'm going to heal you," doesn't mean you can't use medicine. The two go together here. And we can use medicine even after the Lord might give you a word, he's going to heal you. Use your common sense, just like Isaiah did. And so after that, he gets healed. Hezekiah asks for a sign, and the Lord gives him a sign. The shadow of the sun goes backwards a few steps and then goes on its way again. Okay, so Hezekiah believes from that sign, and he's healed. And then he gives us a hymn of thanksgiving.
He says in verse 10, "Once I said, in the noontime of life," that is, in the middle of my life, "I must depart to the gates of Sheol," the place of the dead, "I have to go for the rest of my years. I said, I shall see Yahweh no more in the land of the living." See, the Jews believed that if you went to Sheol, the place of the dead, you couldn't see Yahweh. It's pretty much like what we talk about when we say purgatory. It's a place that's not heaven, it's not hell, but you can't see the Lord there. Okay? And that's what they meant by Sheol. "And I shall not see my fellow men among those who dwell in the world. My tent, like a shepherd's tent, is knocked down and taken away from me." In other words, my life is like a tent that's just been knocked down. And it's like a thread that's been cut. Okay? "Day and night you give me torment from the sickness, and I cry out till dawn. Like a lion he breaks all my bones, and day and night you give me to torment. So like a swallow I utter shrill cries." Ooh, it hurts, he's just sort of crying. "I moan like a dove. My eyes grow weak gazing heavenward, I can't see you." But, you know, he prays to the Lord. He knows that the Lord has done this to him. And he tells the Lord in verse 18, "Look, it's not Sheol that gives you thanks, and death doesn't praise you, but nor do those who go down to the pit await for your love. The living give you thanks as I do today. Fathers declare to their sons, O Yahweh, your faithfulness. Yahweh is their Savior. We shall sing to stringed instruments in the house of Yahweh all the days of our life." And so he recovers from his sickness after having prayed before the Lord. Now, this brings to an end this period of the life of Hezekiah and Isaiah. Hezekiah lived until 687. And at that point, you know, he died and his son took over. Isaiah seems to live to about that time, maybe a little bit later. But we see here how Yahweh used both of them to show his love and devotion and his righteousness. So must we learn from them both. God bless you.

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1: This Sunday is the 26th Sunday of Ordinary Time. In it, we have a confrontation between Jesus and the chief priests and elders of the people. Jesus reveals to them, "Amen, I say to you, tax collectors and prostitutes are entering the kingdom of God before you." This must have astounded them as much as it astounds us today. How could tax collectors and prostitutes enter the kingdom of God before the chief priests and elders of God's holy people? Jesus says the answer is because they believed. They believed in St. John the Baptist when he came in the way of righteousness. They repented from their ways and followed.

today. How could tax collectors and prostitutes enter the kingdom of God before the chief priests and elders of God's holy people? Jesus says the answer is because they believed. They believed in St. John the Baptist when he came in the way of righteousness. They repented from their ways and followed.

0: anticipated that, but it's been a real blessing. And again, I want to thank all of you for your emails and support, for the way the stories on this program have been encouragement to your faith. So once again, we have this Journey Home program, and we're going to do it a little differently tonight. Of course, our normal preference is to have my guest here across the table from me, face to face, but especially during the time of COVID, that became difficult, and so we've had to do a number of programs at a distance. But my guest tonight, Dr. Larry Chapp, he's, I guess for want of a better word, we call him a Catholic revert, former evangelical Protestant. I would have preferred to have Larry right here across from me, but we can't. And I think the main reason has to do with goats. Is that true, Larry? Yeah.
1: Yes, we just recently got here on our farm back into dairy goats. And since I am the only person on this farm that can milk the goats, I am. Well, that's the downside of having a dairy animal, right. As you well know, Marcus, you have to milk them every day, and I'm the dude for doing it. I've got to get some other folks trained up, but right now I'm chained here.
0: Well, it's great. Larry, to have you on the program, it really is.
1: And
0: you
1: are,
0: in a way, you and I are recent friends, and I'd say that the two reasons I got to know you, you are a retired, for the audience, a retired professor of theology from DeSales University, who retired from theology to start a Catholic worker farm.
1: Yes.
0: Which I really hope, I know we'll have time in the later part of the program to talk about. So when I heard about you on the internet, that's when I connected to your blog site, which is gaudiumetspes22.com, which I highly recommend. And I'm kind of thinking, Larry, that when you retired from theology and you went to the farm, you thought you could relax. I don't know if you anticipated kind of a rebirth of your theological voice.
1: Yeah, I didn't. I thought that I was just going to retire to being a gentleman farmer with my fancy welly boots and walking about the farm, checking out my sheep and whatnot. And it turns out it was a lot more work than I expected. You know, I'm originally from Lincoln, Nebraska, so people often assume that I knew a lot about farming just because I'm from an agricultural state, but I knew nothing. I knew absolutely nothing. I grew up in the city of Lincoln, and I didn't know anything.

0: very typical, very Midwestern 60s. I was born in 58, so 1960s and 70 Midwestern America. My parents were Catholics. I was born a Catholic, a cradle Catholic, baptized Catholic. But our family wasn't extremely religious, and I was a very bookish and precocious boy. And if my parents are watching, I'm not trying to say my parents were pagans. They weren't. They got us all sacramentalized. But I went to public school, did not go to Catholic school, and got all the proper sacraments and whatnot. But I grew up a very precocious, sort of nerdy little bookish kid who liked to hang out in his bedroom lair reading books. But early on in life, I was very smitten with science, evolution, astronomy, physics, these sorts of things. So I was a very nerdy, precocious, bookish kid. I'm sitting in my basement reading, and I became convinced that God did not exist. I became a fire-breathing little 10-year-old atheist who was all into science on a very superficial level. And I kept going to church because my parents would go to church, but I'm sitting there thinking, well, when can we get out of here so we can go to Perkins and I can get breakfast? So,
1: I was going to say, it's interesting, you and I are so much parallel, but I wanted to ask you a question, and if your parents are listening, I don't want in any way set up an embarrassing conversation here, but you and I've heard you talk about that people that want to make the church before Vatican II look like it was just beautiful and everything was great, and so now we want to go back to it, but we recognize that there were issues before Vatican II, especially with an awful lot of Catholics. They were regular, but the faith wasn't strong.
0: Right, yeah. My parents were people of faith, but the faith was very Americanized. This is what it was very American, suburban, middle class, American, Midwestern Catholicism. It was Catholicism fit into the mold of America, and American values of that time. And there's pluses and minuses to that. And I grew up a very happy boy. And my parents were great parents, and I had a lovely childhood. But the Catholic roots were not of a profound intellectual sort of, energizing sort of thing. It was like, okay, I'm confirmed. Now I don't have to do catechism anymore. And, I'm just imbibing the values of my culture. And eventually those values led me into atheism. Well, and so by the time I got to, I would say, 8th grade, 9th grade, 10th grade, high school, I started searching for meaning in life. I started to become dissatisfied with the atheism. As you mature and you grow older, those kinds of childhood, fixations on astronomy and dinosaurs and evolution give way to questions of meaning. What is my place in life? What is my purpose in life? So I was at a public high school, Lincoln High School, and this was back in the day when, I don't know, the ACLU hadn't been invented yet or something. My public high school allowed this evangelical Christian group called Young Life. Are you familiar with Young Life?
1: I was with Young Life for about 5 years, so I know it very well, yeah.
0: Yeah, so they allowed these guys to just roam the hallways of our high school, handing out little pocket New Testaments and little pamphlets on born-again evangelical Christianity. And so I was very smitten with that all of a sudden. And then one day, one of them got me to read this little book by this unknown guy I'd never heard of before, Hal Lindsey, called The Late Great Planet Earth. And for your viewers who don't know, that he was a Protestant evangelical, what we call it theologically, a dispensationalist, that God deals with history in different dispensations. But that dispensationalist school believed in the whole fulfillment of Bible prophecy, that Jesus was coming soon, that Russia was predicted in Ezekiel 38, Gog and Magog, and there was going to be a great war with Israel, and the whole bit. And boy, I just became absolutely convinced of this sort of end of the world, born again, Josh McDowell, evidence that demands a verdict kind of Protestantism. And boy, I threw myself into it. I would get into all these raging debates with so many of my friends in the school cafeteria after school, because my friends were also the bookish, nerdy types. And so they were idea people, and most of them were atheists and agnostics or just liberal religious people. And so we would go at it hammer and tongs, sometimes far into the night,

0: on these issues. Then I got into young earth creationism and was arguing for the literalness of Noah's Ark and the literalness of the flood and flood geology, and would go to these speakers on flood geology. So the picture is, man, I was so far away from Catholicism. And I bought hook, line, and sinker into the ideology that went along often with a lot of it, that Rome was the whore of Babylon predicted in the book of Revelation, and that I had been raised essentially as an idolater, to worship Mary and to, you know, bow down to a cookie and all that kind of stuff, of the worst kind.
1: Our guest is Dr. Larry Chapp. You know, again, I'm going to step back a little bit. As I said, I was with Young Life after I graduated from college and was an engineer, and so I was a speaker for Young Life. And Larry, that points out something about groups like that. On the one hand, Young Life is one of the most successful non-Catholic Christian outreaches to youth. It really was. But it shows you that because it was non-denominational, it could open the door to all kinds of ideas, because the ideas that you bought into were not officially Young Life ideas.
0: Oh, no, not at all. And there were many people I knew in Young Life who would have been appalled at the... It was just a guy here, a guy there, yeah, a gal here, a gal there, yeah, that would whisper these ideas to you or hand you a little book that had these ideas. Because you're right, being non-denominational and non-creedal, there was no oversight or anything like that.
1: There was no discussion on sacraments, no discussion on ecclesiology. There was nothing like that. It was, on the one hand, it was good. It was about Jesus. I mean, praise God for that.
0: Yes.
1: But it opened the door for all these other views. And an example for you is, not only are you pulled out of the Catholic Church, but you pick up the anti-Catholic jargon.
0: Oh, absolutely. And I think to some extent the people who ran Young Life are very similar to a lot of the evangelical television ministries that were out there at the time, too. They tended publicly to mute their criticism of Catholicism, knowing that a lot of their newfound members were former Catholics who still maybe had one foot in the Catholic door. Even as I'm sending money to Pat Robertson, I'm still going to Catholic Mass, right?
1: Yep.
0: Pat Robertson isn't going to blast the Catholic Church as much as he might do in private.
1: Right.
0: You know?
1: Right. Right.
0: So there I am, this young evangelical. Completely abandoned my Catholic faith, thought it was a form of idolatry. So, you know, and I had abandoned really my Catholic faith even before I became an evangelical because of my scientific atheistic phase. So I will say this, there is, you know, I don't look back with any regrets.
1: Right.
0: Everything in your life is a stepping stone. And I will tell you this, what drew me to science was, as a young man, I had a very empirical mind. A mind that wanted things proven to it. I wanted to see evidences. I didn't see any evidence that the Catholic Church is right. I saw lots of evidence that science was right. So then along comes this evangelical Protestant push that says, hey, we can prove the Bible to you. We can prove to you this fulfillment of prophecy. We can prove to you that the Bible is now coming true before. That's what really struck me about Hal Lindsey. It's like, this proves the Bible's true, because he's right. All this stuff is coming true. Oh my goodness! And if
1: you
0: mentioned the
1: Josh McDowell too.
0: Oh, Josh McDowell's book, Evidence That Demands a Verdict.
1: Right.
0: That was huge for me.
1: Yeah.
0: Okay.
1: Yep.
0: But then I was always going to this evangelical Christian bookstore in downtown Lincoln called Logos Bookstore.
1: Oh, yep.
0: Great guy ran it. Great guy named Bart Larson. I don't know if he's still with us or if he's with the Lord. Nice man. He said he saw that I was starting to have deeper questions than what these various books were providing me with. And he goes, you might be interested in this guy named C.S. Lewis. And we have some of his books over here. So I bought Mere Christianity by C.S. Lewis and devoured it like in one night. So I'm one of these typical, I sort of read my way, if you will, out of the Catholic faith. And now I'm reading my way back into the Catholic faith, which is, I guess, what little nerd intellectual kids do. I was a young adult at this point. But as I'm reading Lewis, it struck me, this is not really

0: kind of Christianity that these other books like Hal Lindsey and Josh McDowell are talking about. And then I started reading some of his other books, and he mentions this guy named G.K. Chesterton. And so I thought, who's this Chesterton? So I read Chesterton's book, Orthodoxy, and all of a sudden, oh boy. And Chesterton mentioned this guy named Cardinal Newman. So I went to the downtown Lincoln Bennett Martin Public Library and checked out. They had one book by Newman. It was a collection of some of his sermons. And I was reading those. And literally, it was the scales came off my eyes. And I really started to suddenly realize that I had come home, that I had come all the way back home.
1: What age were you coming home? What age were you reading Newman and Chesterton?
0: About age 20.
1: Okay.
0: Age 20. Like I said, you know, I mean, I'm not pushing myself as this, you know, this wunderkind, you know, genius little, but I was a bookish intellectual kid going all the way back to when I was, you know, 7 years old, 8 years old, just who I am. That's my journey. That's my journey is a journey of ideas. It's a journey of a young, bookish, intellectually oriented kid in, you know, very middle class, blue collar Lincoln, Nebraska.
1: Are you of the ilk that sometimes God lets us go with the ultimate goal of bringing us back? In other words, he lets you drift with the ultimate goal of awakening you to bring you back?
0: Absolutely. And I would say that to anybody out there, you know, when at age 63, one of the greatest things you can do is to do a life examine as you get. I'm sure you have too, Marcus. Yeah. And one of the things I have really, really learned is, other than my sins, my overt sins that were destructive of other people, I don't regret any of the intellectual and religious movements of my life. Either my movement away from Catholicism into atheism and then into fundamentalist evangelicalism and then back into Catholicism. Because even when I came back to Catholicism, I came back as a kind of very, very immature, fire-breathing, heresy-hunting, super uber Catholic, you know, who wanted every Catholic to be, you know, theologically and doctrinally pure. And then I go off to the seminary, and I was probably one of the most annoying seminarians that my professors at seminary could run, because I was both intelligent and bookish, and that, you know, intelligent in a bookish way. And so I excelled in my classes, but I'm sure in terms of priestly formation, I never made it to priesthood, but in terms of seminary formation, they probably were banging their heads against the wall at this young, immature, brash, loudmouth guy, you know?
1: Well, you've jumped ahead a little bit because I don't think the audience realized you had spent some time in seminary, so we'll get there.
0: Yes.
1: But before we get there, I want another question for you. One thing I've found over the years in my, I'm a Catholic now almost 30 years, is that often the most vehement anti-Catholics that I encounter in our work with the Coming Home Network are often ex-Catholics who are now vehemently anti-Catholic. But what you find is that part of the problem was they really didn't know the faith very well in the first place.
0: Correct.
1: So when they leave, now they're anti-Catholic, but they really didn't know it. So in your case, I could see some echoes of that, but now that you're back solid in the faith, did you have to relearn the faith all over again?
0: Oh, I did. In fact, when I was at the Newman Center, I was at the University of Nebraska at the time when I was making the decision to go to seminary.
1: Studying what? What were you studying?
0: I was a philosophy major at the University of Nebraska because I was already, there was no theology degree or really a religion degree worth paying attention to at the University of Nebraska. So I thought the closest thing to studying about metaphysics and big picture ideas was philosophy, and it turned out to be true. And so I was at the university, and I went to the Newman Center there. And there was a very vibrant Newman Center on the campus, University of Nebraska. And one of the things that Bishop Flavin at the time mandated was that all new seminarians had to take this course taught by the priest at the Newman Center on the Catholic faith. And I resented that because I thought, I've read Newman, I've read Chesterton. I was astounded at how much I did not know.

0: And like, I didn't really understand the real presence of Christ in the Eucharist. I didn't. I thought that I did. But I was kind of shocked and stunned when it was really explained to me for the first time. I think I had really harbored what was essentially maybe a kind of Lutheran concept that it's both bread and the body of Christ, right? It's got to be both, right? But that course really then shook me up a little bit and said, oh, wait a minute, okay, maybe not.
1: I'm wondering if in the process of doing that, a part of that journey was, we see this in the Old Testament, we see it all through church history, is this, the importance of the both and when it comes to sacramental life and internal conversion, faith. And the danger is we can have people that know the sacramental life, the externals, but without the internal awakening. And then we can have a reaction against that and abandon the sacramental life and only emphasize the internal. If you will, that's kind of what Luther and the gang did. But when you come back to the church, you have to rediscover both. Right? You had to rediscover the sacramental life and what it really meant, but also it's about Jesus.
0: Yeah, I mean, at first, when I first start my reversion, obviously I was an evangelical and everything was about Jesus, Jesus, Jesus, and the scriptures and the scriptures. So at first my conversion back to the church was really a conversion back to the idea of a magisterium, the idea that the church was a medium of revelation, just like, you know, lesser than the Bible, but nevertheless, you know, it's the home of the Bible. So that whole notion of tradition, magisterium. So I did, the last thing that really I had to learn was the importance of the sacraments themselves, the sacraments as such, and realize that they're actually superior to them in themselves, to the magisterium. And the magisterium is in the service of those things. You know, lex orandi, lex credendi.
1: Yeah. So, I mean, you had gone through confession, you had gone through confirmation, you had gone through these, if you will,
0: confessions.
1: You've gone through those things, but had you understood them?
0: No, and I'm glad you brought up confession. Confession was, like, I think for a lot of simply new converts to Catholicism, let alone reverts, confession was a huge stumbling block for me because for whatever reason, I was confirmed in the third grade. And I think it was explained to me at the time was because that's when the bishop's schedule brought him around to where we were. You have to remember, the Diocese of Lincoln, Nebraska encompasses all of southern Nebraska, which is a vast expanse. And so the bishop planned his, and there was no auxiliary bishop to help him. And so I think that's why I got confirmed in the third grade. But the point is, that was the last time I ever went to confession. because it was just, you know, this was the 60s. Yeah. Even among really devout Catholics, the teaching from a lot of quarters in the church then was, oh, just worship, just, you know, confess your sins to God. You don't need that priest. It was a very Protestant ethos. And I had that, and I hadn't been to confession since third grade. Well, maybe even second grade, because that's when I made First Communion. But anyway, I remember when I was at the Newman Center and thinking, well, oh, gee, I better go to confession. And I think that first confession after I reverted was maybe about an hour long as I went through a whole life thing.
1: You know, Larry, another thing I'd love you to talk about is, you know, we hear your story and you were born in 58. You're confirmed second, third grade. What would that year be about?
0: Well, let's see, 62, probably about 1965, I would say, about 1965.
1: Significant end year in the history of the church, you know, and then you come back to the church, what, maybe when you're 20, so we're talking 78. I mean, talk about what's going on in the church during the time you're leaving and rediscovering Catholicism.
0: Yeah, the what's going on in the church is insanity. What the great George Weigel calls the silly season of the church. And a lot of you've lived through it too, Marcus, although you were probably a Protestant at the time.
1: Right.
0: But you could still observe it. But I lived it. And I remember thinking as a young man in my atheistic phase, this just proves how stupid this whole thing is. I

0: remember seeing, you know, insanities like clown masses and priests trying to consecrate. I remember one time a priest trying to consecrate a popcorn ball and Coca-Cola because that's what's relevant to people of today. People think I'm making that up. No. No, priests were doing that kind of insanity. Bishop Robert Barron, who I had an interview with, likes to talk about when he's the same age as I am. He talks about how a priest rode a motorcycle up the aisle of his. That was the entrance to Mass, was he rode a motorcycle up the aisle. And then, of course, on top of all that, there was massive dissent from church teaching, especially after Paul VI's encyclical Humanae Vitae on contraception. You had moral theologians like McCormick and Curran and Bernard Herring dissenting. And so there was this massive theological experimentation, liturgical experimentation, priests and nuns leaving the priesthood in droves, Paul VI being a wounded and crippled pope after the massive rejection of 1968, and of course the massive cultural revolution of those times, anti-war, civil rights, Watergate, all those things, it was just as if the world was coming apart in front of us. And so what you sought was a safe haven, a safe port in the storm.
1: Yeah. Yeah.
0: And I think that was why so many evangelicals drifted into fundamentalism. And then when I reverted, even, you know, as a young Catholic, you come in and you're looking for rock solid orthodoxy. And of course, that's a good thing to have rock solid orthodoxy. But there's also a way of approaching that is too narrow.
1: Yeah.
0: Yeah.
1: I was going to say, and there were a lot of voices at that time. And the audience, you lifelong Catholics, could remember that time. And so imagine somebody coming back wanting to find rock solid Catholicism with all the voices out there of the different angles of Catholicism. Larry, we're going to take a break now, come back in a couple minutes. I'd like to pick up right there. You're trying to discover the real Catholicism.
0: That's right. That's right. That's what I was trying to do.
1: And I mentioned it led to seminary and professorship and a Catholic worker farm, you know, so we'll come back and talk about
0: that
1: in a moment. So all of you, I want to remind you before we take the break, go to chnetwork.org. That's the Coming Home Network's website if you want to find more conversion stories like Larry's, but we'll be back in just a moment.
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3: 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It was said of him, Athanasius contra mundum, Athanasius against the world, but for Christ. He died in 373.
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1: Welcome back to The Journey Home. I'm Marcus Grodi, your host for this program, and our guest tonight is Dr. Larry Chapp. I had mentioned just before the break, Larry, the Coming Home Network website, chnetwork.org. But I also want to, before you jump back into your story, you have this one word, gaudiumetspes22.com. That's your blog site. What would they find if they went to that?
0: Oh, they find at my blog a combination essentially of two things. Number one, a lot of my written theological essays on all kinds of theological topics that some people have found helpful. And that's really how I started, and that's how the blog kind of went viral. People started printing off and sharing my blog posts. But then I got into doing video interviews, YouTube channel. So they'll also find a whole bunch of interviews with mainly a bunch of bearded white theologian men who are talking theology, big idea. Basically all these people that I knew from my theological years as a professor, And that's how I really got to know you, is you were reading my blog, and then you agreed graciously to come on and do a couple of three YouTube videos with me, two or three.
1: I think we've done two. I mean, we've been hesitant on the third because you've been wondering if another appearance of me might destroy your career.
0: I don't think that was it. But anyway, go ahead.
1: Well, and we'll get back to that a little bit. Okay, let's get back into your story. So you've come back to the church, and as we mentioned before the break, it's kind of like, what's real Catholicism? I mean, what is, you've abandoned what you thought was, and it wasn't, and then you've, the crazy time, silly time, and now you come back to the church. So in some ways, the coming back to the church was also a change in your career direction, I am assuming.
0: Yeah, my career choice went from being, because early on at the University of Nebraska, my thought was, I'm going to major in philosophy. Maybe I'll go on to get a PhD in philosophy or theology and become an academic, because I was just so oriented to the world of books. But the more and more I thought about it, the more I felt truly called to the priesthood. At least I thought I did. But there's a story, I guess, in and of itself of how to discern vocations and to remain open to the Holy Spirit, no matter how certain you become.
1: Yeah.
0: But nevertheless, I decided, okay, I'm going to pursue this priesthood thing. And through it all, like I said, it's a silly season. And it's very important for your viewers to understand, many of them might be aware of the fact, that the Diocese of Lincoln, Nebraska, of which I was a part, was considered to be, a very orthodox, conservative diocese. And it was. Bishop Glenn and Patrick Flavin kept the silly season out of Lincoln.
1: Yep.
0: And even though it crept in, I was introduced to the silly season basically when we'd travel elsewhere, even up Interstate 80 to Omaha, which was its own diocese, which had descended into madness at the time. At least it seemed to me. Probably hadn't, but it seemed to me. But anyway, my point is that I was very self-conscious as a seminarian with my fellow Lincoln seminarians and from other conservative dioceses like Wichita and Arlington. We all got sent to these conservative seminaries. And so we were rubbing shoulders with fellow conservative seminarians from conservative dioceses. And our self-awareness, our sense of mission and vocation was, we're going to save the church. The whole rest of the church is in heresy, is burning down. We are going to be the salvation of the church. Hence why we were all such sort of heresy-hunting, fire-breathing, puritanical, moralizing little inquisitors. Let's put it that way. I'm exaggerating, obviously, to make a point. Most of these guys are now priests, and they're wonderful priests. But then came John Paul II in 1978. And to us, it seemed like a knight in shining armor had just ridden into the castle. It's like Gandalf returning to save people, I don't know which, Helm's Deep, on the third, look to me on the third day, look to the horizon on the third day, and in comes Gandalf to save Helm's Deep. And that's the way we looked at, John Paul II. I wish, and you're the same, I could communicate to the younger viewers out there just how inspiring John Paul II was to our generation of Catholics who did see themselves as besieged by this overwhelming cultural and ecclesial tsunami that we didn't know what. So I didn't know it at the time, but what I was in search of was real Catholicism. Mm-hmm. What is the church? Or better, who is the church? And that has taken me a lifetime to discern.
1: Yeah. You talked about the issue of discernment of priesthood. You decided no,
0: right?
1: But didn't abandon your mission.
0: No, I reverted back to the idea that I wasn't called to the priesthood, that I was confusing a call to academic theology with a call to priesthood. And I had confused those two things, because the closer and closer I got to priesthood, the more I realized I wasn't drawn to ministry, not to priestly ministry, sacramental ministry. I wasn't drawn to that. What I realized was what I was really looking forward to was preaching. What I was really looking forward to was being able to stand up in a pulpit and give a homily, to talk some theology with people. And that began to dawn on me more and more. What you want to be is a teacher.
1: Yeah.
0: What you want to be is a professor of theology. And so I backed away

0: left the seminary, and then went on to Fordham University in the Bronx, where I got my doctorate in 1994.
1: You know, I was rereading a book by Schumacher, Small is Beautiful, and I was reading also another book you recommended. Right now, my mind can't, I'm missing it, about a great writer. But both of them talked about the importance of education,
0: Yes.
1: Schumacher's almost thought more about the smallness and all that, but really it was a voice about the key is this importance of education. I've heard you talk about in your own blog the importance of education, and maybe that's the one of the bigger problems in our world, in our culture right now, is the mess up of education. But it sounds like what you were recognizing is that your calling itself, given your own insufficient formation of the Catholic Church, and then your false formation, is we got to cut this through and get to the authentic education of what is true.
0: Yeah, absolutely. And you know, the catechetical formation I received as a young man was insufficient, not because it was heretical or wrong. It's just that catechesis by itself is not sufficient. Catechesis by itself does not necessarily rise to an education in the faith unless it sinks in, unless it seeps in. And that means that a good catechist has to be, in this day and age, a bit of an evangelist, which means a bit of an educator beyond just the bits and pieces of doctrine and dogma, which means that you have to, as I often say, flip the script in the minds of your youngins, because they have a certain tape, a certain narrative plane that's been given to them by the culture. And if you just drop catechism bits on them over here, that tape is just going to push those catechism bits out. And that's why so many parents are losing their kids from the faith. It's not that the parents are bad Catholics or that the catechists are bad catechists. It's just that we need to understand this profound change that has happened in our culture, requiring a different kind of education that begins with catechesis but does not end there. I remember when I was a professor of theology, I was department chair at DeSales University, which is near Allentown, PA. I had to actually dismiss a couple of very orthodox and devout adjunct professors of theology, part-time professors, who would just fill in the gaps for us with our staffing, because their approach to teaching theology to undergraduates was strictly catechetical. And it just didn't fly. I mean, they could pat themselves on the back and say, well, I taught them about the real presence and the Trinity and the Christological doctrines of the church and this, that, and the other encyclical that I had them read. And yet none of it sank in because they didn't engage the students on an evangelical cultural level as to why they should give a hoot about any of it in the first place. So, yeah, my calling was to be an educator of a certain sort.
1: Yeah. Well, and you still are. You still are in ways that you didn't anticipate. I mean, you're writing for Catholic World Report, and as you mentioned, you recently had an article in National Catholic Register. But before we get to all that, I have one other thing about education. Because you can make a list, just as you started to rattle off a second ago, you know, important key points of education. And we got to make sure they get through the basics. Yeah. But you might get to one that, but I'm not going to talk about the devil very much. I'm not going to talk about hell very much. I'm not going to talk about judgment. That's uncomfortable. So, but I'm going to give everything else, and it's all solid, everything, but I'm not going to talk about the devil. And my view is, we look at the mess we're in today, both in the world and in the church, maybe the biggest problem is that people believe all this stuff, but they don't believe the reality of the devil anymore. And so as a result, as Paul Harvey once said, if we don't believe in the devil, then he's free to do whatever he wants to do.
0: Absolutely. I mean, I have a blog post coming out probably today or tomorrow where I'm talking about Satan and the essence of the demonic. I think one of the reasons why a lot of educators shy away from talking about Satan, hell, damnation, judgment is because of certain cultural baggage or images that have accrued around those things. Hellfire, brimstone, pitchforks. You know, all the medieval imagery that is still with us, some of what I kind of like artistically, but the imagery is still with us, to get more theological about who Satan is and what hell is, less imaginistic and more deeply theological. Read some of the things by Pope Benedict.

0: Benedict, Pope John Paul II, on hell and judgment and Satan, and even Pope Francis, on just what the demonic actually is. And when you analyze that theologically, what you begin to understand is that the demonic is the realm of deception, illusions, lies. It is the realm of unreality masquerading as reality. And the goal is to get people to see that the so-called reality that they have bought into is really an illusion, an unreality, is Satan. And that the true reality is Christ. And he alone liberates from the principalities and powers that hold you in these illusions. I think people need to hear this message that Satan is he who promotes lies, the lies of illusion and unreality that enslave us.
1: And when you talk about authentic, full, engaged education,
0: yes,
1: and our young people in our culture today, to a very young age, are being educated in bizarre ideas. And yes, if they're unaware that there's another influence going on in their head,
0: exactly, then
1: they can be convinced to believe about themselves bizarre things.
0: And a lot of people, though, it's not hard to flip that script, because you just nailed it, Marcus. The things that they're being told to believe and that they're just sort of buying in hook, line, and sinker because, like you said, they don't have anything else in their head, they're things that go against common sense, all right? Like, yeah, you know, everybody really knows that a man can't get pregnant, okay? And we can be taught that over and over by our overlords these days, that men can indeed get pregnant, you bigot. No, men cannot get pregnant. I can put on army boots. It doesn't make me a Marine. And everybody instinctively knows this. Everybody instinctively knows that when a woman is pregnant, she's carrying a human life. We all instinctively know this. What needs to be therefore done in any good Catholic education is that those illusions simply have to be exposed for the lies that they are, but to done so in a very sophisticated and in some ways non-judgmental way, you know, to not finger wag, not be judgmental, just to come in with a sort of humorous sort of, you know, pin to prick these absurd balloons. It's not hard to do. A little humor goes a long way in education, I think.
1: Yeah, we're living in a time when prayer is so needed, but also people that are brave enough and convicted enough to take a stand for what's true, no matter what happens around them. It's really...
0: And I want to go back, absolutely, that these illusions that young people today have bought into, not only do they sort of know in their common sense that they're not true, to go back to our conversation about the demonic and Satan, and going back to my own narrative and journey and how many illusions I bought into, young people today are looking for liberation from the slavery that they need to be able to name their slavery. They feel enslaved, but they don't know to what they are enslaved.
1: Yeah.
0: Okay, and so the role of the great Catholic educator is to show them the nature of their enslavement. This is what St. Paul did, right? He showed his pagan Greco-Roman folks the nature of their enslavement and therefore the nature of Christ's liberation. And I think that's simply a method that works. I think it really works, and it's a way that you can bring in the demonic and judgment and hell, you know, quite easily.
1: Yep, and when you read St. Paul, you also remember that he had to say over and over again, this is where you were, just don't go back there. Because the battle is, as he said, principalities and powers. You know, and it's a constant struggle. And so why we have to work through all the silliness that's still around us in the church to make sure that we're holding on to that which is solid. And
0: absolutely.
1: Now, because of time, I want to make sure we get off to the Catholic worker farm, because, I mean, you were happy and jolly, and what did Woodhouse always say, all light and brightness, as a professor at DeSales, and then you had the radical idea of changing all that.
0: Yes, and it came from the fact, once again, I read myself once again into a different vocation, because I had been teaching in my theology classes, especially in those sections where you dealt with economic justice and other issues of social justice. I began teaching the writings of Dorothy Day and her co-founder of the Catholic Worker Movement, Peter Morin. And what I was trying to get my students to see was how timely and prophetic and ahead of her time her ideas were. I mean, she had a reputation during her life and then among obviously many Orthodox Catholics today. She's like this radical liberal, right? A Marxist almost, but she wasn't. She was actually a very, very Orthodox Catholic, even to the point of all the church's sexual teachings, everything. She bought it all. But yeah, she was a pacifist. And yes, she was all in favor of the poor and social justice. She opposed the economic injustices of our society. So I'm teaching this, and it just began to dawn on me more and more and more that if I believe what Dorothy Day is saying, that I perhaps need to do more than simply teach about helping the poor, teach about getting back to the land, getting back to a simpler, less ornate lifestyle. And then I started examining my life as a college professor, which was, I don't mean to offend professors out there, but our lives are quite cushy. I enjoyed it. In fact, I think it's perhaps 50% of the reason why people become professors, because the lifestyle is quite pleasant. Lots of vacation time. The teaching schedule is not as onerous as, say, a high school teacher. And I was making a good salary, and I was taking trips to Rome twice a year, and my wife and I were going to fine restaurants every night. And my wife also has a PhD in theology, Dr. Carmina Chapp. So we would have nice theological conversations over pasta amatriciana and Piazza Navona in Rome. And it just started to hit me, I'm not walking the walk. And even though I greatly enjoyed being an educator and bringing people to the faith, I felt like a bit of a fraud. So I wanted to actually live the corporal works of mercy more.
1: I'm wondering, because I want to jump in there, parallel experience. I think when I was discovering the issue of small farms and all those issues, reading books on this, Dorothy Day and other things, what I was finding is that I was fully surrendered and in love with Jesus Christ and had dedicated my life to follow him no matter where. But I began to realize that I was following a truncated gospel. I was blind to how so many of us in America, maybe the world, but at least in America, we're gung-ho for the gospel we know. But there are parts of it we ignore. And to me, that's what people like Dorothy Day and Peter awakened us.
0: Yeah. Yes, yes. One of the things that allowed Catholics, I think, to ignore, as you correctly put it, certain aspects, say, of the Sermon on the Mount, was that there was a kind of distinction that had crept into Catholic theology that made a distinction between the way of the evangelical councils, poverty, chastity, obedience, and the way of the commandments. And it was thought, for the laity, the way of the commandments is enough. Just honor your father, mother, you know, don't commit adultery, all that stuff. But really, the more radical, as Bishop Barron calls them, the spiritual athletes, as he calls them, those were in the religious orders. So the Sermon on the Mount, the evangelical councils, those are for the super spiritual athletes there in our convents and monasteries, priests and nuns. That's for the celibates. People who are married with kids, they don't have time for holiness. Come on. And that is what Dorothy Day rose up against. And she insisted, yes, there is a distinction to be made between councils, which are calls to perfection, and commandments, which are, in a sense, the minimum. But nevertheless, we are all called to live the evangelical councils. And her vision came to fruition in the Second Vatican Council in the document Lumen Gentium. The church is, you know, the light of the nations. In Lumen Gentium chapter 5, where the council, it reiterates, the universal call to holiness. That's what drew me to Dorothy Day, that universal call to holiness. And I was inspired by that. And I was, you know, 20 years a professor, feeling the burn, you know, feeling like I can't possibly open up another blue book and grade another incoherent essay. I need to get back to the land and do what Dorothy said.
1: Yeah, there's that verse in Hebrews, I won't try and find it because of time, but it says that we are to pursue the peace and holiness apart from which we cannot see God.
0: That's right. And I felt that's so good, because I felt like I wasn't seeing God. And this is part of my journey. And why I've emphasized over and over again to your viewers that I read myself into this and I read myself into

0: that. Because the great danger of the intellectual is that you live in your head and you live with your ideas, but those ideas never take root in you. Never take root in you. And so I felt like I knew a lot about God, but I felt like I didn't know God, that I didn't know Jesus. And so this final step, this final reversion in my life away from that blue-collar boy in Lincoln, Nebraska in the 60s, is to finally see God in the land and in the people that come here.
1: And so you've learned farming? Your wife learned farming too?
0: Oh, yes. She's a Jersey girl. She didn't know anything about farming.
1: We have about 4 minutes left. I'd love to talk more about farming, but I also, another big voice that you have right now, especially on your blog and in your writings for Catholic World Report, is as a defender of the Second Vatican Council. And
0: yes,
1: you had done your work in your PhD on Balthasar, and you are, in my mind, one of the resident experts on the Resource Amont theologians that had such an impact on Vatican II. Talk a little bit about, in some way, your journey was a rediscovery of what Vatican II was all about.
0: Yes, because I had largely blamed Vatican II as a young man for all of the turmoil that I saw around me. And so I was a kind of early trad in my own. I didn't call it that. I read things like The Wanderer, you know, and felt like, okay, Vatican II is a valid council, but man, I hated it for all the destruction it brought. And so, yeah, part of my reversion is a rediscovery of the beauty of the Second Vatican Council, which not only do I think did not cause the destruction, I think it is a prophetic voice, a powerful voice, and remains almost completely untapped. And it pains me that the pontificates of Pope John Paul and Pope Benedict, in their retrieval of the council, just does not seem, it didn't seem, it seemed to me at the time that it was sinking deeply into the church. And yet it does not seem that that is necessarily the case. So there's a lot of things in the council that I think need retrieval. One is the universal call to holiness. One is Dei Verbum, the document on revelation, where the council updated Catholic theology with regard to the sources of revelation. I don't have time to go into all of that here. I think that's more timely than ever. I think Lumen Gentium's discussion of what it means to say that there's no salvation outside of the church is more timely than ever. It's ecumenical discussions, and you would be interested in this, obviously, with regard to our separated brothers and sisters in Protestant communions, you know, the Coming Home Network, you know, and the council is perhaps changing the reasons why it wants people to come home.
1: Yeah.
0: Okay? It's changing in very subtle ways the reasons why it's good for Protestants to come home. And I think that, we can talk about that, but I don't think we have time, but I think that remains an untapped resource of the council. What is salvation? And what role does the church play in that salvation? And therefore, what role do individual Catholics play in salvation? That isn't necessarily maybe always what we think it is. So yeah, my blog is, it's Gaudium et Spes, which was one of the documents of the council, the church in the modern world. And the 22nd chapter of Gaudium et Spes, the chapter that John Paul II helped write and quoted in every one of his encyclicals, it's section 22, where it says, only in the light of Christ does the mystery of man make sense. In other words, you can't understand human beings unless you know Christ. That's the Christological core and center of the whole council. So I called my blog, all one word, GaudiumEtSpes22.com, in order to point out that I'm going to retrieve the council Christologically, which is also my way of also paying homage to my evangelical past.
1: I remember Augustine making a statement about this issue of no salvation outside the church, and it seemed that the point he was trying to make was, you can have all kinds of things outside the church, but you can't be certain that you have what's true.
0: Right.
1: And so, and the issue of holiness, isn't that what Vatican II in some ways was kind of cutting through, so everyone can know the importance of holiness for the sake of salvation?
0: Yeah, absolutely. The purpose of the church is clarity and to bring the peace that certitude brings, that we have the truth. It doesn't mean everybody outside of the church is damned, but it does mean it's easier inside the church than outside, This is a safer boat than those boats you were in.

0: Yeah. Dr. Chapp, thank you so much for joining us on the journey home.
1: Thank you.
0: What a great pleasure. Again, I want to tell the audience to go to GaudiumEtSpes22.com to find out more about what you're writing and what you're speaking on, and look for your articles in Catholic World Report and maybe another article in National Catholic Register. Thank you, my friend, for joining us.
1: Thank you for having me, Marcus. It was a pleasure.
0: Thank you. And all of you, thank you for joining us on this episode of The Journey Home. I do pray that Dr. Chapp's witness is an encouragement to you. God bless you. See you next week.
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4: 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Do you also fret over killing jellyfish?
5: 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An embryo or a fetus is a human being, and all human beings, unlike things, have inherent dignity and immense intrinsic value, irrespective of their capacities. Surely you're not going to argue that all living things have equal intrinsic value, that there would be no difference between killing, for example, a 2-year-old cow or a 2-year-old child. Clearly, that's not the case. We simply do not kill innocent human beings.
3: For more on the culture of life, go to EWTN.com/pro-life.

0: I read in the Catechism about something called the deposit of faith that contains both sacred scripture and tradition. Now, I know the importance of scripture, but tradition? Where is that in the Bible?
1: A common complaint against the Catholic Church from evangelical and fundamentalist Protestants is that it adds to the Word of God by adhering to tradition. Many people view tradition as simply a hodgepodge of man-made rituals and customs and doctrines that at best go beyond what is taught in the Bible and at worst contradict the Bible. The Bible is clear that there are two kinds of tradition, a capital T kind, which comes from God, and a small t kind of tradition that is of human origin. A great example of tradition, one that even our Protestant brothers and other non-Catholics would accept, is the canon of the New Testament, which God revealed to the church. But notice that this revelation of which books are divinely inspired, in other words, which books belong in the New Testament, we read about this in 2 Timothy 3:16, where St. Paul says that all scripture is inspired by God, but this revelation does not come to us through the Bible itself, but completely outside the Bible. After all, there is no inspired table of contents that's anywhere in the Bible telling us which books belong in the Bible. That revelation was transmitted via Catholic tradition from one generation to the next. And the fact that our evangelical and fundamentalist friends have the same 27 books in their New Testaments that we Catholics have in our Bibles is evidence that, like it or not, whether they're aware of it or not, even our Protestant friends do accept at least that one Catholic tradition. I'm Patrick Madrid, author of the book, Where Is That in the Bible?
2: Prayer has been so powerful in my communication with God, understanding the church better, most importantly, understanding the Lord better, and myself better. I heard it said once that God answers knee-mail, as in K-N-E-E. Prayer is powerful. One of the favorite things I love to do when it comes to prayer is to ask for the intercession of the great saints. Try it sometime. You'll be very, very impressed and surprised by the amazing power of prayer.
3: This is Father Agostino Torres with the Franciscan Friars of the Renewal. In the name of the Father, and of the Son, and of the Holy Spirit, amen. Prayer for an end to abortion. Lord God, you have created every single human life with an infinite dignity. We pray, Lord, for the protection of the most vulnerable of us, those babies in the womb. We pray, Lord, that you may move the hearts of those who govern, move the hearts of those who provide medical care, move the hearts of those women and men who will have crisis pregnancies so that they may choose life and so that abortion may disappear in our times. We ask this through Christ our Lord. In the name of the Father, and of the Son, and of the Holy Spirit. Amen.
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5: Coming up next, an hour of prayer and reflection with the Chaplet of Divine Mercy, Sister Anne Shields, and the Rosary on EWTN, Catholic Talk Radio for Britain and Ireland.

In the name of the Father, and of the Son, and of the Holy Spirit. Amen. Our Father, who art in heaven, hallowed be thy name. Thy kingdom come, thy will be done on earth as it is in heaven. Give us this day our daily bread, and forgive us our trespasses, as we forgive those who trespass against us. And lead us not into temptation, but deliver us from evil. Hail Mary, full of grace, the Lord is with thee. Blessed art thou among women, and blessed is the fruit of thy womb, Jesus. Holy Mary, Mother of God, pray for us sinners now and at the hour of our death. Amen. I believe in God, the Father Almighty, creator of heaven and earth, and in Jesus Christ, his only Son, our Lord, who was conceived by the Holy Spirit, born of the Virgin Mary, suffered under Pontius Pilate, was crucified, died, and was buried. He descended into hell. On the third day he rose again from the dead. He ascended into heaven, and is seated at the right hand of God the Father Almighty. From there he will come to judge the living and the dead. I believe in the Holy Spirit, the Holy Catholic Church, the communion of saints, the forgiveness of sins, the resurrection of the body, and life everlasting. Eternal Father, I offer you the body and blood, soul and divinity of your dearly beloved Son, our Lord Jesus Christ, in atonement for our sins and those of the whole world. For the sake of his sorrowful passion, have mercy on us and on the whole world. For the sake of his sorrowful passion, have mercy on us and on the whole world. For the sake of his sorrowful passion, have mercy on us and on the whole world. For the sake of his sorrowful passion, have mercy on us and on the whole world. For the sake of his sorrowful passion, have mercy on us and on the whole world. For the sake of his sorrowful passion, have mercy on us and on the whole world. For the sake of his sorrowful passion, have mercy on us and on the whole world. For the sake of his sorrowful passion, have mercy on us and on the whole world. For the sake of his sorrowful passion, have mercy on us and on the whole world. For the sake of his sorrowful passion, have mercy on us and on the whole world. Eternal Father, I offer you the body and blood, soul and divinity of your dearly beloved Son, our Lord Jesus Christ, in atonement for our sins and those of the whole world. For the sake of his sorrowful passion, have mercy on us and on the whole world. For the sake of his sorrowful passion, have mercy on us and on the whole world. For the sake of his sorrowful passion, have mercy on us and on the whole world. For the sake of his sorrowful passion, have mercy on us and on the whole world. For the sake of his sorrowful passion, have mercy on us and on the whole world. For the sake of his sorrowful passion, have mercy on us and on the whole world. For the sake of his sorrowful passion, have mercy on us and

0: Immaculate Passion, have mercy on us and on the whole world. For the sake of his sorrowful passion, have mercy on us and on the whole world. For the sake of his sorrowful passion, have mercy on us and on the whole world. For the sake of his sorrowful passion, have mercy on us and on the whole world. For the sake of his sorrowful passion, have mercy on us and on the whole world. For the sake of his sorrowful passion, have mercy on us and on the whole world. For the sake of his sorrowful passion, have mercy on us and on the whole world. Eternal Father, I offer you the body and blood, soul and divinity of your dearly beloved Son, our Lord Jesus Christ, in atonement for our sins and those of the whole world. For the sake of his sorrowful passion, have mercy on us and on the whole world. For the sake of his sorrowful passion, have mercy on us and on the whole world. For the sake of his sorrowful passion, have mercy on us and on the whole world. For the sake of his sorrowful passion, have mercy on us and on the whole world. For the sake of his sorrowful passion, have mercy on us and on the whole world. For the sake of his sorrowful passion, have mercy on us and on the whole world. For the sake of his sorrowful passion, have mercy on us and on the whole world. For the sake of his sorrowful passion, have mercy on us and on the whole world. For the sake of his sorrowful passion, have mercy on us and on the whole world. For the sake of his sorrowful passion, have mercy on us and on the whole world. Eternal Father, I offer you the body and blood, soul and divinity of your dearly beloved Son, our Lord Jesus Christ, in atonement for our sins and those of the whole world. For the sake of his sorrowful passion, have mercy on us and on the whole world. For the sake of his sorrowful passion, have mercy on us and on the whole world. For the sake of his sorrowful passion, have mercy on us and on the whole world. For the sake of his sorrowful passion, have mercy on us and on the whole world. For the sake of his sorrowful passion, have mercy on us and on the whole world. For the sake of his sorrowful passion, have mercy on us and on the whole world. For the sake of his sorrowful passion, have mercy on us and on the whole world. For the sake of his sorrowful passion, have mercy on us and on the whole world. For the sake of his sorrowful passion, have mercy on us and on the whole world. For the sake of his sorrowful passion, have mercy on us and on the whole world. Holy God, Holy Mighty One, Holy Immortal One, have mercy on us and on the whole world. Holy God, Holy Mighty One, Holy Immortal One, have mercy on us and on the whole world. Holy God, Holy Mighty One, Holy Immortal One, have mercy on us and on the whole world.
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3: Cade Mila Fulcher, 100,000 welcomes here to St. Francis Xavier's Church in Dublin. This church has been a source of consolation and peace for many hundreds of thousands of peoples over the last 150 years. People have turned to the Sacred Heart, that source of consolation and peace, especially when their homes were troubled because of the problems of addiction to alcohol and drugs. So you're very welcome to join us. We'll go in to see the church.

Welcome to our program. I'm Father Bernard McGuckie and a member of the community here at St. Francis Xavier Church. We are here in the Shrine of the Sacred Heart. And in this church, a movement started well over 100 years ago. The aim of it was to help families that were in distress, misery and unhappiness because of the abuse of one of God's good gifts, wine, alcohol, something that we use in our sacrifices at Mass every day. Something profoundly good, but we also know that because something's good, that isn't all there is to be said about it. We know the heartbreak and sorrow that comes if wine is not used wisely. Well, it was in this church that Father James Cullen invited four women to join him in a campaign of prayer and fast on behalf of those suffering as a result of alcohol abuse. He asked the members to do three very simple things that even a child can understand. Firstly, to pray each day to the Sacred Heart of Jesus for people afflicted that they might get the grace to overcome their problem. Secondly, they freely gave up even the most innocent use of wine, not because of the price of it, nor for health reasons, nor in case they might make fools of themselves. No, it was as an expression of genuine love and concern for others. And as one of the great members of the Pioneers, the servant of God, Father John Sullivan, said one time, anything that denies self is an act of love. And thirdly, they wear the little emblem that you see me wearing, an emblem of the heart of Christ, to tell people that in the heart of Christ is to be found all the light, strength and grace needed to overcome any human problem, but especially those pathetic problems that come from addiction to alcohol, and in more recent times, to drugs. So that's what the Pioneers were set up to do here originally in Dublin. And that little association began with one priest and four women here in this church, has worked a moral miracle in many families in Ireland and more recently in the last 40 or 50 years in Africa, in the Irish diaspora around the world, but also now in other countries. That little group of four women and one priest, 20 years later and the last year of the First World War, had grown to 200,000. So we want to throw out a line to any people that are suffering to let them know that you can do something. The first pioneers, by the way, were women. Father Cullen only wanted women in the movement. He said the men hadn't suffered enough. But he knew that if he had the women on his side, they would change things. So the first pioneers were mothers, sisters, daughters of men who were destroying themselves and their family through abuse of alcohol. And their prayers were answered in dramatic ways. Two of the most famous pioneers are Father John Sullivan, whose tomb is here beside me in this shrine, a convert to Catholicism, a man of great love for the sick and the poor, a wonder worker. His crucifix, the crucifix he held the day he died, is in circulation all the time. People feel that when they are blessed with it, it brings graces and strength and healing into their lives. He was the first of them. The second was a layman, Matt Talbot. Matt Talbot is now the Venerable Matt Talbot. I only met Pope John Paul II on one occasion in my life. And he said to me on that occasion, your patron is Matt. Not Matt Talbot, the familiar Matt. He knew about him. And he had often said to the Archbishop of Dublin, when are you going to canonize Matt Talbot? This is the Pope speaking. And the Archbishop said to him, but Your Holiness, we need the miracles. The miracles have happened. Go out and find them. So his remains were precisely where I'm standing here, before the Sacred Heart, before being buried in Glasnevin Cemetery. He prayed in this church, came very early in the morning, knelt on the steps before the church was open.

0: Everybody knew the precise seat he knelt in. And he died on Trinity Sunday, 1925, on his way to the nearby Dominican church. The following day in the newspaper, it said, "Unknown man dies in the street." Strange, unknown man. The first time he was mentioned was in a public document, was the day he died as an unknown man. Within a very short time, his name was known around the world. For instance, in the United States, the Matt Talbot retreat movement has 40,000 members, people who are praying for the gift of sobriety through the intercession of Matt Talbot. Pope John Paul II had difficulty making out the Celtic script in the document I presented to him. It was the prayer written by Father Colin as the legacy to his pioneers. When he wrote this prayer, and he wrote it spontaneously one night in Belfast, moved by the Holy Spirit, he asked himself, what are the highest reasons for which anyone can act in this world? The highest reasons for human activity. He integrated them into this prayer to the Sacred Heart. That's what the Pope was trying to make out. It's for thy greater glory and consolation, O Sacred Heart of Jesus, for thy sake to give good example, to practice self-denial, to make reparation to thee for the sins of intemperance, and for the conversion of excessive drinkers, I will abstain for life from all intoxicating drinks. Amen. Father Cullen thought that there was nothing higher than the glory of God for thy greater glory and consolation. The glory of God is man fully alive, as St. Irenaeus said. And you certainly are not fully alive if you're walking around in a haze of alcohol. This was Father Cullen's idea, to turn to this Sacred Heart. Consolation. We cannot console Almighty God, but we can console the incarnate God, the one who was a man like us in all things but sin. So the idea of reparation was there for the heartbreak, because you know Jesus died of a broken heart. That's why he died. For thy greater glory and consolation, for thy sake, to give good example. Good example is not putting on an act. Good example is what every teacher has to give his pupils, every parent or children, every priest his parishioners. Giving good example is living according to your lights. So that's give good example. And the good example where alcohol is concerned is very simple. To take a drink moderately is giving good example. And the choice for the pioneers is between the good thing of taking a drink moderately and the better thing of giving it up for a high ideal. This was Father Cullen's idea. To make reparation for the sins of intemperance. That's for the sins of all our sins of intemperance, because we're all guilty of sins of intemperance. And for the conversion of excessive drinkers. It wasn't just they would stop drinking, but they would be converted, that they would turn to Christ. So the purpose of this whole movement was a whole raising up of the level of family life, inspired, by the way, by St. Margaret Mary. The reason why the pioneers wear this emblem was because of what the Lord had revealed to St. Margaret Mary. I will bless the homes in which the image of my Sacred Heart is exposed and honored. Now, Father Cullen said to himself, if the Lord is prepared to be so generous to those who are prepared to expose the image of the heart in their homes, in the privacy of their homes, what will he not do for those who do it in public? That was the idea. So it was to give good example, practice self-denial. Practice self-denial. Jesus on one occasion said, unless you do penance, you will likewise perish. So it's not an optional extra in life. We've all got to do some penance. We can't have 24 hours of pleasure each day as Christians. So that was the idea, making this little sacrifice, but for some, a big sacrifice. So the pioneers is basically a prayer movement. That's its strength. And the reason why it has survived for well over 100 years is because it's rooted in devotion to the heart of Christ. I told you that I would like to share an experience where I learned the significance of the Pioneer Association. The night or the day before I went to join the Jesuits many years ago, I called to say goodbye to a friend of mine. He was more a friend of my father's. He was a cattle dealer. I had hardly ever seen the man sober in my life. But he was very friendly, and as youngsters we all loved him, because when he sent us off to on messages or errands, when we brought them back, he never asked us for the change, so you can guess how popular he was with us. But I think he started drinking when he was about 15, was a chronic alcoholic. But I called to say goodbye to him, and he was standing, obviously under the influence, slightly staggering there. And to break the tension, he pulled out a packet of cigarettes and he offered me a cigarette. And I don't know what I put into my head to say to him, but I says, listen, Jimmy, I'll make a deal with you. I'll give up them for good if you'll give up the other. And I remember Sam staying there, swaying gently, wondering what would happen. And he did something that has been done in markets and fairs in Ireland for 1,000 years. He spat in his hand. He said, give me your hand. And he said, it's a deal. And I wondered how they got myself in over my depths. A man who had hardly been sober for 30 years, making a deal in front of his wife and children that he would never drink again. So I remember walking out the door, heading for the Jesuit noviceship the next day, and I said to myself, what am I going? Well, what I'll do is I'll put that little pioneer prayer that we'd learned in school, for thy greater glory, consolation, etc. I'll offer it up for Jimmy each day, each time I said it. Many years later, after I was ordained, a young man came into the sacristy after Mass. He had red hair, and I knew immediately that was one of the little boys who was in the room the day I said goodbye to his father. He said, my father said he would like to see you. He's not very well. Would you come? I jumped into the car, drove a few miles to his house. His wife was at the door. She said, look, Jimmy doesn't know it, but he has a rare form of leukemia. The doctors say he's only about 6 months to live. But he said he would like to see you. So I remember going up the stairs into his room. And one thing I did remember was the extraordinary peace around the bed. So we talked about all sorts of things in general. And then he put his hand under the pillow and he pulled out a big fistful of money. He gave it to me and said, look, would you say some masses for my intentions? Use the rest of it for whatever you think fit. And then he said to me, do you remember that deal we made? And I says, I do. He said, did you keep your side of it? I said, I did. It wasn't too easy for me, difficult for me, by the way, because I'd had my last cigarette when I was 7. But anyhow, he said to me, I kept mine. I never had a drink after you walked out that door. And his wife told me she couldn't believe it. When is this going to break? How is this happening? And he laughed, and then he said, you know, all sorts of old pastors and bishops tried to put me off the drink, but it was you put me off it. We had a good laugh. I knew I hadn't put Jimmy off anything. Jimmy had got the grace from the Sacred Heart to change his life around dramatically. The doctors were right. He died very peacefully 6 months later. But it was a very moving thing, I assure you, to be invited to the deathbed of a man who wanted to thank you for doing something you hardly even noticed. But I learned from that the power of the Sacred Heart. Margaret Mary, the great visionary of the Sacred Heart, who introduces people to this shrine, she's here, I'm looking at her up on my left, Claude and Fondelier on the right. She said on one occasion, if you believe, you will see the power of my Sacred Heart. And this whole explosion of devotion to the Sacred Heart all over the world came from our belief. This is written on our tomb at Paris Le Monial. So the Pioneers is relevant today. It's a movement that I feel has an extraordinary contribution to make in our world today. We've some, it has started more recently in South America, and I'm conscious that one priest said, how is it possible that such a charism has been in the church for over 100 years and we've never heard about it? Well, we want people to hear about it and to know how it can change hearts. In Ireland, still, a large proportion of our religious sisters, especially through the years, many of our bishops, priests, are members of the Pioneers. It has helped them in their lives. is something that has a contribution to make in the modern world where the problem of addiction is so enormous. If we turn to Jesus, we'll find an answer. He said on one occasion, "Without me, you can do nothing." I couldn't even lift my arm without Jesus. The day will come when I won't be able to do this. Do nothing. And certainly not overcome the awful demon of addiction when it grips a human heart. So the pioneers are a movement of prayer and fasting. Jesus said on one famous occasion, some demons can only be cast out by prayer and fasting. No other way, not by law, not by medicine, not by psychoanalysis, not by psychology, not by education. All these things are very important, but there is an area of mystery where only the grace of God is operative. And what we pray for in the pioneers, and our best we can, is for that grace for people who have been caught up in the thralls of addiction. So many of them, among the rich and the poor, the successful or the apparently unsuccessful. So we're very proud here in this church of Father Cullen, who conceived this idea so long ago, and it's so relevant right into the 21st century. We would like to introduce you to a few people who have been influenced very much in their family life by the Pioneer Association.
1: I think the Pioneer Association is a blessing to Ireland, because I see so much sadness from excessive drinking, violence, drunken driving, accidents and so on like that. That it's a terrible, terrible evil. And I would like to see more and more young people join the pioneers. It keeps you on that narrow road, because we all have our voices and feelings and such like that.
2: At home, we hadn't drink in the house as such, but I was always sure that I didn't want to become involved where alcohol was concerned. And when I had the opportunity of joining the Pioneer Association, I joined it when I was 16. A lot of people, I suppose, nowadays feel that the pioneers are a thing of the past, that we're not relevant in the society we're in, but I think we are very relevant today, as when Father Cullen founded the association. There are people who have been drinking, and happily they have seen the light and they have come over and joined with us, and they have been the better for it. Particularly in their own families and that, and where children are concerned. We're still as relevant, if not more so, today.
0: Thank you very much indeed. I'm very happy to have had the opportunity of telling you about the wonderful work that's going on in this ancient church here in Dublin, of St. Francis Xavier. The Pioneer Association is still going strong. Its headquarters are here. And if you want to find out any more about it, you can simply check your website, www.pioneerassociation.ie, and IE is for Ireland. So we'd be happy to hear from you, and if you want to find out any more about it, we're only too happy to pass all the information we've got. So thank you very much indeed for watching. May you continually experience the blessings of the Sacred Heart. In the name of the Father, Son, and Holy Spirit.

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1: Welcome to The Rosary is a Place with Father Benedict Rochelle and Simonetta.
2: The sorrowful mysteries concentrate our minds on the events of the passion and death of Jesus Christ. Whenever good comes into contact with evil, there is suffering. And when the greatest of all goods comes into contact with evil, we must expect great suffering. The Virgin Mary represents more than anyone else the human race in its active and devout participation in the suffering and death of Jesus. St. Paul calls us to fill up in our own lives those things that may be added to the sufferings of Christ. His sufferings are complete and fulfill all the needs of our salvation. And yet he calls us to take up our cross, to suffer along with him. In the five sorrowful mysteries, we consider well how our Blessed Lady participated in those sufferings and invites us in our own life in this world to do the same.

0: In the name of the Father, and of the Son, and of the Holy Spirit. Amen. I believe in God, the Father Almighty, creator of heaven and earth, and in Jesus Christ, his only Son, our Lord, who was conceived by the Holy Spirit, born of the Virgin Mary, suffered under Pontius Pilate, was crucified, died, and was buried. He descended into hell. The third day he rose again from the dead, and he ascended into heaven, and is seated at the right hand of God, the Father Almighty, from whence he shall come to judge the living and the dead.
1: I believe in the Holy Spirit, the Holy Catholic Church, the communion of saints, the forgiveness of sins, the resurrection of the body, and life everlasting. Amen.
0: Our Father, who art in heaven, hallowed be thy name. Thy kingdom come, thy will be done, on earth as it is in heaven.
1: Give us this day our daily bread, and forgive us our trespasses, as we forgive those who trespass against us. And lead us not into temptation, but deliver us from evil. Amen.
0: Let us offer the next three Aves, that we will have an increase of faith, hope, and love. Hail Mary, full of grace, the Lord is with thee. Blessed art thou amongst women, and blessed is the fruit of thy womb, Jesus.
1: Holy Mary, Mother of God, pray for us sinners, now and at the hour of our death. Amen.
0: Hail Mary, full of grace, the Lord is with thee. Blessed art thou amongst women, and blessed is the fruit of thy womb, Jesus.
1: Holy Mary, Mother of God, pray for us sinners, now and at the hour of our death. Amen.
0: Hail Mary, full of grace, the Lord is with thee. Blessed art thou amongst women, and blessed is the fruit of thy womb, Jesus.
1: Holy

0: Mother of God, pray for us sinners, now and at the hour of our death. Amen.
1: Glory be to the Father, and to the Son, and to the Holy Spirit.
0: As it was in the beginning, is now, and ever shall be, world without end. Amen.

0: The first sorrowful mystery, the agony in the garden. Let us pray in these five mysteries, these mysteries of sorrow, for those whose own lives mirror the passion of Christ. And let us pray in this first sorrowful mystery that we ourselves will not walk away from suffering. Our Father, who art in heaven, hallowed be thy name. Thy kingdom come, thy will be done, on earth as it is in heaven.
1: Give us this day our daily bread, and forgive us our trespasses, as we forgive those who trespass against us. And lead us not into temptation, but deliver us from evil. Amen.
0: Hail Mary, full of grace, the Lord is with thee. Blessed art thou amongst women, and blessed is the fruit of thy womb, Jesus.
1: Holy Mary, Mother of God, pray for us sinners, now and at the hour of our death. Amen.
0: Hail Mary, full of grace, the Lord is with thee. Blessed art thou amongst women, and blessed is the fruit of thy womb, Jesus.
1: Holy Mary, Mother of God, pray for us sinners, now and at the hour of our death. Amen.
0: Hail Mary, full of grace, the Lord is with thee. Blessed art thou amongst women, and blessed is the fruit of thy womb, Jesus.
1: Holy Mary, Mother of God, pray for us sinners, now and at the hour of our death. Amen.
0: Hail Mary, full of grace, the Lord is with thee. Blessed art thou amongst women, and blessed is the fruit of thy womb, Jesus.
1: Holy Mary, Mother of God, pray for us sinners, now and at the hour of our death. Amen.
0: Hail Mary, full of grace, the Lord is with thee. Blessed art thou amongst women, and blessed is the fruit of thy womb, Jesus.
1: Holy Mary, Mother of God, pray for us sinners, now and at the hour of our death. Amen.
0: Hail Mary, full of grace, the Lord is with thee. Blessed art thou amongst women, and blessed is the fruit of thy womb, Jesus.
1: Holy Mary, Mother of God, pray for us sinners, now and at the hour of our death. Amen.
0: Hail Mary, full of grace, the Lord is with thee. Blessed art thou amongst women, and blessed is the fruit of thy womb, Jesus.
1: Holy Mary, Mother of God, pray for us sinners, now and at the hour of our death. Amen.
0: Hail Mary, full of grace, the Lord is with thee. Blessed art thou amongst women, and blessed is the fruit of thy womb, Jesus.
1: Holy Mary, Mother of God, pray for us sinners, now and at the hour of our death. Amen.
0: Hail Mary, full of grace, the Lord is with thee. Blessed art thou amongst women, and blessed is the fruit of thy womb, Jesus.
1: Holy Mary, Mother of God, pray for us sinners, now and at the hour of our death. Amen.
0: Hail Mary, full of grace, the Lord is with thee. Blessed art thou amongst women, and blessed is the fruit of thy womb, Jesus.
1: Holy Mary, Mother of God, pray for us sinners, now and at the hour of our death. Amen.
0: Glory be to the Father, and to the Son, and to the Holy Spirit.
1: As it was in the beginning, is now, and ever shall be, world without end. Amen.
2: O my Jesus, forgive us our sins, save us from the fires of hell, bring all souls to heaven, especially those in most need of thy mercy.
0: The second sorrowful mystery, the scourging at the pillar. Let us pray in this mystery that we will accept and grow with our own sufferings, that we will be prepared by grace for them. Our Father, who art in heaven, hallowed be thy name. Thy kingdom come, thy will be done, on earth as it is in heaven.
1: Give us this day our daily bread, and forgive us our trespasses, as we forgive those who trespass against us. And lead us not into temptation, but deliver us from evil. Amen.
0: Hail Mary, full of grace, the Lord is with thee. Blessed art thou amongst women, and blessed is the fruit of thy womb, Jesus.
1: Holy Mary, Mother of God, pray for us sinners, now and at the hour of our death. Amen.
0: Hail Mary, full of grace, The Lord is with thee. Blessed art thou amongst women, and blessed is the fruit of thy womb, Jesus.
1: Holy Mary, Mother of God, pray for us sinners, now and at the hour of our death. Amen.
0: Hail Mary, full of grace, the Lord is with thee. Blessed art thou amongst women, and blessed is the fruit of thy womb, Jesus.
1: Holy Mary, Mother of God, pray for us sinners, now and at the hour of our death. Amen.
0: Hail Mary, full of grace, the Lord is with thee. Blessed art thou amongst women, and blessed is the fruit of thy womb, Jesus.
1: Holy Mary, Mother of God, pray for us sinners, now and at the hour of our death. Amen.
0: Hail Mary, full of grace, the Lord is with thee. Blessed art thou amongst women, and blessed is the fruit of thy womb, Jesus.
1: Holy Mary, Mother of God, pray for us sinners, now and at the hour of our death. Amen.
0: Hail Mary, full of grace, the Lord is with thee. Blessed art thou amongst women, and blessed is the fruit of thy womb, Jesus.
1: Holy Mary, Mother of God, pray for us sinners, now and at the hour of our death. Amen.
0: Hail Mary, full of grace, the Lord is with thee. Blessed art thou amongst women, and blessed is the fruit of thy womb, Jesus.
1: Holy Mary, Mother of God, pray for us sinners, now and at the hour of our death. Amen.
0: Hail Mary, full of grace, the Lord is with thee. Blessed art thou amongst women, and blessed is the fruit of thy womb, Jesus.
1: Holy Mary, Mother of God, pray for us sinners, now and at the hour of our death. Amen.
0: Hail Mary, full of grace, the Lord is with thee. Blessed art thou amongst women, and blessed is the fruit of thy womb, Jesus.
1: Holy Mary, Mother of God, pray for us sinners, now and at the hour of our death. Amen.
0: Hail Mary, full of grace, the Lord is with thee. Blessed art thou amongst women, and blessed is the fruit of thy womb, Jesus.
1: Holy Mary, Mother of God, pray for us sinners, now and at the hour of our death. Amen.
0: Glory be to the Father, and to the Son, and to the Holy Spirit.
1: As it was in the beginning, is now, and ever shall be, world without end. Amen.
0: O my Jesus,
1: forgive us our sins.
0: Save us from the fires of hell.
1: Bring all souls to heaven, especially those in most need of thy mercy.
0: The third sorrowful mystery, the crowning with thorns. Our Father, who art in heaven, hallowed be thy name. Thy kingdom come, thy will be done, on earth as it is in heaven.
1: Give us this day our daily bread, and forgive us our trespasses, as we forgive those who trespass against us. And lead us not into temptation, but deliver us from evil. Amen.
0: Hail Mary, full of grace, the Lord is with thee. Blessed art thou amongst women, and blessed is the fruit of thy womb, Jesus.
1: Holy Mary, Mother of God, pray for us sinners, now and at the hour of our death. Amen.
0: Hail Mary, full of grace, the Lord is with thee. Blessed art thou amongst women, and blessed is the fruit of thy womb, Jesus.
1: Holy Mary, Mother of God, pray for us sinners, now and at the hour of our death. Amen.
0: Hail Mary, full of grace, the Lord is with thee. Blessed art thou amongst women, and blessed is the fruit of thy womb, Jesus.
1: Holy Mary, Mother of God, pray for us sinners, now and at the hour of our death. Amen.
0: Hail Mary, full of grace, the Lord is with thee. Blessed art thou amongst women, and blessed is the fruit of thy womb, Jesus.
1: Holy Mary, Mother of God, pray for us sinners, now and at the hour of our death. Amen.
0: Hail Mary, full of grace, the Lord is with thee. Blessed art thou amongst women, and blessed is the fruit of thy womb, Jesus.
1: Holy Mary, Mother of God, pray for us sinners, now and at the hour of our death. Amen.
0: Hail Mary, full of grace, the Lord is with thee. Blessed art thou amongst women, and blessed is the fruit of thy womb, Jesus.
1: Holy Mary, Mother of God, pray for us sinners, now and at the hour of our death. Amen.
0: Hail Mary, full of grace, the Lord is with thee. Blessed art thou amongst women, and blessed is the fruit of thy womb, Jesus.
1: Holy Mary, Mother of God, Pray for us sinners, now and at the hour of our death. Amen.
0: Hail Mary, full of grace, the Lord is with thee. Blessed art thou amongst women, and blessed is the fruit of thy womb, Jesus.
1: Holy Mary, Mother of God, pray for us sinners now and at the hour of our death. Amen.
0: Hail Mary, full of grace, the Lord is with thee. Blessed art thou amongst women, and blessed is the fruit of thy womb, Jesus.
1: Holy Mary, Mother of God, pray for us sinners now and at the hour of our death. Amen.
0: Hail Mary, full of grace, the Lord is with thee. Blessed art thou amongst women, and blessed is the fruit of thy womb, Jesus.
1: Holy Mary, Mother of God, pray for us sinners, now and at the hour of our death. Amen.
0: Glory be to the Father, and to the Son, and to the Holy Spirit.
1: As it was in the beginning, is now, and ever shall be, world without end. Amen.
0: O my Jesus, forgive us our sins. Save us from the fires of hell. Bring all souls to heaven, especially those in most need of thy mercy. The fourth sorrowful mystery, the carrying of the cross. Our Father, who art in heaven, hallowed be thy name. Thy kingdom come, thy will be done, on earth as it is in heaven.
1: Give us this day our daily bread, and forgive us our trespasses, as we forgive those who trespass against us. And lead us not into temptation, but deliver us from evil. Amen.
0: Hail Mary, full of grace, the Lord is with thee. Blessed art thou amongst women, and blessed is the fruit of thy womb, Jesus.
1: Holy Mary, Mother of God, pray for us sinners, now and at the hour of our death. Amen.
0: Hail Mary, full of grace, the Lord is with thee. Blessed art thou amongst women, and blessed is the fruit of thy womb, Jesus.
1: Holy Mary, Mother of God, pray for us sinners, now and at the hour of our death. Amen.
0: Hail Mary, full of grace, the Lord is with thee. Blessed art thou amongst women, and blessed is the fruit of thy womb, Jesus.
1: Holy Mary, Mother of God, pray for us sinners, now and at the hour of our death. Amen.
0: Hail Mary, full of grace, the Lord is with thee. Blessed art thou amongst women, and blessed is the fruit of thy womb, Jesus.
1: Holy Mary, Mother of God, pray for us sinners, now and at the hour of our death. Amen.
0: Hail Mary, full of grace, the Lord is with thee. Blessed art thou amongst women, and blessed is the fruit of thy womb, Jesus.
1: Holy Mary, Mother of God, pray for us sinners, now and at the hour of our death. Amen.
0: Hail Mary, full of grace, the Lord is with thee. Blessed art thou amongst women, and blessed is the fruit of thy womb, Jesus.
1: Holy Mary, Mother of God, pray for us sinners, now and at the hour of our death. Amen.
0: Hail Mary, full of grace, the Lord is with thee. Blessed art thou amongst women, and blessed is the fruit of thy womb, Jesus.
1: Holy Mary, Mother of God, pray for us sinners, now and at the hour of our death. Amen.
0: Hail Mary, full of grace, the Lord is with thee. Blessed art thou amongst women, and blessed is the fruit of thy womb, Jesus.
1: Holy Mary, Mother of God, pray for us sinners, now and at the hour of our death. Amen.
0: Hail Mary, full of grace, the Lord is with thee. Blessed art thou amongst women, and blessed is the fruit of thy womb, Jesus.
1: Holy Mary, Mother of God, pray for us sinners, now and at the hour of our death. Amen.
0: Hail Mary, full of grace, the Lord is with thee. Blessed art thou amongst women, and blessed is the fruit of thy womb, Jesus.
1: Holy Mary, Mother of God, pray for us sinners, now and at the hour of our death. Amen.
0: Glory be to the Father, and to the Son, and to the Holy Spirit.
1: As it was in the beginning, is now, and ever shall be, world without end. Amen.
0: O my Jesus, forgive us our sins. Save us from the fires of hell.
2: Bring all souls to heaven, especially those in most need of thy mercy.
0: The fifth sorrowful mystery, the crucifixion and death of Jesus on the cross. Scripture tells us that Mary stood beneath the cross, that she heard the cry of agony, "Why have you forsaken me?" That she heard her beloved son commend her to the care of John, and him to her. In our own sufferings in life, let us not become bitter or locked in our own grief. Let us be open to others to share their grief as Mary did. Let's not run away. Let's not ask why, a question that no one can answer. Rather, let us ask the question, what must I do to follow Jesus in fulfilling the will of God? Our Father, who art in heaven, hallowed be thy name. Thy kingdom come, thy will be done, on earth as it is in heaven.
1: Give us this day our daily bread, and forgive us our trespasses, as we forgive those who trespass against us. And lead us not into temptation, but deliver us from evil. Amen.
0: Hail Mary, full of grace, the Lord is with thee. Blessed art thou amongst women, and blessed is the fruit of thy womb, Jesus.
1: Holy Mary, Mother of God, pray for us sinners, now and at the hour of our death. Amen.
0: Hail Mary, full of grace, the Lord is with thee. Blessed art thou amongst women, and blessed is the fruit of thy womb, Jesus.
1: Holy Mary, Mother of God, pray for us sinners, now and at the hour of our death. Amen.
0: Hail Mary, full of grace, the Lord is with thee. Blessed art thou amongst women, and blessed is the fruit of thy womb, Jesus.
1: Holy Mary, Mother of God, pray for us sinners, now and at the hour of our death. Amen.
0: Hail Mary, full of grace, the Lord is with thee. Blessed art thou amongst women, and blessed is the fruit of thy womb, Jesus.
1: Holy Mary, Mother of God, pray for us sinners, now and at the hour of our death. Amen.
0: Hail Mary, full of grace, the Lord is with thee. Blessed art thou amongst women, and blessed is the fruit of thy womb, Jesus.
1: Holy Mary, Mother of God, pray for us sinners, now and at the hour of our death. Amen.
0: Hail Mary, full of grace, the Lord is with thee. Blessed art thou amongst women, and blessed is the fruit of thy womb, Jesus.
1: Holy Mary, Mother of God, pray for us sinners, now and at the hour of our death. Amen.
0: Hail Mary, full of grace, the Lord is with thee. Blessed art thou amongst women, and blessed is the fruit of thy womb, Jesus.
1: Holy Mary, Mother of God, pray for us sinners, now and at the hour of our death. Amen.
0: Hail Mary, full of grace, the Lord is with thee. Blessed art thou amongst women, and blessed is the fruit of thy womb, Jesus.
1: Holy Mary, Mother of God, pray for us sinners, now and at the hour of our death. Amen.
0: Hail Mary, full of grace, the Lord is with thee. Blessed art thou amongst women, and blessed is the fruit of thy womb, Jesus.
1: Holy Mary, Mother of God, pray for us sinners, now and at the hour of our death. Amen.
0: Hail Mary, full of grace, the Lord is with thee. Blessed art thou amongst women, and blessed is the fruit of thy womb, Jesus.
1: Holy Mary, Mother of God, pray for us sinners, now and at the hour of our death. Amen.
0: Glory be to the Father, and to the Son, and to the Holy Spirit.
1: As it was in the beginning, is now, and ever shall be, world without end. Amen.
0: O my Jesus, forgive us our sins, save us from the fires of hell. Bring all souls to heaven, especially those in most need of thy mercy. Hail, Holy Queen, Mother of mercy, our life, our sweetness, and our hope. To thee do we cry, poor banished children of Eve. To thee do we send up our sighs, mourning and weeping in this valley of tears. Turn then, most gracious Advocate, thine eyes of mercy toward us, and after this our exile,
3: show unto us the blessed fruit of thy womb, Jesus. O clement, O loving, O sweet Virgin Mary, pray for us, O Holy Mother of God,
1: that we may be made worthy of the promises of Christ.
0: Let us pray. O God, whose only begotten Son, by his life, death, and resurrection, has purchased for us the rewards of eternal life, grant, we beseech thee, that meditating on these mysteries of the Most Holy Rosary of the Blessed Virgin Mary, we may imitate what they contain and obtain what they promise, through the same Christ our Lord. Amen. May the divine assistance remain always with us, and may the souls of the faithful departed, through the mercy of God, rest in peace. Amen. May the Holy Virgin bless you with her loving child, this day and forever. In the name of the Father, and of the Son, and of the Holy Spirit. Amen.
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7: 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Saint Firmin is honored as the first bishop of Amiens and one of the earliest missionaries to bring the gospel to northern Gaul. He was born in modern-day Spain to a noble Christian family. As a young man, he was ordained a priest and later consecrated a bishop. According to tradition, Firmin was filled with zeal for Christ. He traveled through villages preaching the gospel and calling people to be baptized. His missionary work eventually led him to Amiens, where many converted to Christianity. During a time of persecution under the Roman Empire, Firmin was arrested and martyred around the year 303 for courageously refusing to renounce Christ. He is remembered for dedicating his life to spreading the gospel so that others might know Christ. May the life of Saint Firmin inspire you to grow closer to Christ today. Saint Firmin, pray for us. To sign up for the Daily Saint emails, please visit ewtn.com/dailysaint.

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This program is called Prophesy in Song, and today we're dealing with Psalm 23. Psalm 23 comes into a series of psalms that begin with Psalms 20, 21, 22, 23, and 24. They are a little book within a book of the Psalter. And as you know, I'm doing each one of these psalms with you. And Psalm 20 was the prayer before the battle, in which they really asked God's help for the battle. Psalm 21 was the thanksgiving after the battle. Psalm 22 is the battle. And the person who emerges successfully out of the atrocious battle and suffering of Psalm 22 becomes the shepherd in Psalm 23, the shepherd of all of God's people, leading them to the fullness of all that God has promised in the scriptures. And that person enters the gates of heaven gloriously as the victor in Psalm 24. So these psalms are actually a little group of psalms that are fully and completely prophetic. Now, what do you mean by prophetic? First of all, to prophesy means to tell forth, to proclaim. And the people whom God uses to proclaim his word, in all their teaching, they're actually telling forth, they're explaining, they are proclaiming God's word. But there's another aspect to that, and that is that sometimes God uses that person to not just proclaim or tell forth for now, for this particular generation, but that he enables them to tell forth something that will be fulfilled in a future time. And sometimes there are definite levels of fulfillment. I'm quite certain that when David wrote Psalm 23, he thought he was explaining his own personal relationship with God, and that it would be the same as anybody else's relationship with God in his own day. That was the 10th century before Christ. We've moved into the third millennium after Christ. And we can see much more in the psalm than David was capable of, because how can you see 10 centuries before an event? Only somebody whose word was infused by the Holy Spirit. The other is the divine author. And the divine author leaves the human author completely free to say what he wants to say. And then he infuses that text in such a way that this text is now lifted onto a completely different plane, the plane of the Spirit, and it will speak to all generations from then onwards. David couldn't have known that. That was way beyond his comprehension in his day. So this tiny psalm, it has six verses, and it actually is divided into three parts. The first part speaks about the shepherd and the sheep, and the relationship between the two, which I have indicated. The second part is about a guide and a traveller. And the third part is about the host and his guest. Now, this was fulfilled absolutely and finally. Well, maybe I shouldn't use the word finally, because there's no finality to the word of God. But this was fulfilled when two disciples left Jerusalem on the day of the resurrection, and they thought it was all over. You'll find this in Luke chapter 24, the two disciples on the road to Emmaus.

direction, because in Luke's gospel, Jerusalem represents heaven, and it doesn't matter where they're going. In Ireland, we would say they're on the road to God knows where. They have completely forgotten that Jesus said, if two of you come together, I am there in the midst of you. They've totally forgotten, because if you're downhearted and depressed, what do you remember? You remember how you feel. You don't remember anything else, and you think the whole world has caved in on you. So there they are, locked up in themselves, and they become aware of a person joining them. And they don't do anything normal. Like if you and I are going for a walk and somebody joins you, you say, excuse me, you know, why are you joining us? Who are you? And, you know, you do the normal things. But they don't. And the fact that they don't indicates to you that they suspect who he is. And if they suspect who he is, why? But why don't they turn around and just ask him, is that you, Jesus? The fact that they don't ask him tells you that you're dealing with the mystery of how the shepherd joins his sheep. He's an invisible presence. Now, he made himself visible to those two, but not in such a way that they could say, well, that's our Jesus. We've always known him. There's a mystery about his presence. So if he's walking along the road as a traveller, then he will have pulled his mantle over his head so that they don't really see his face. But there's something about his presence. If you've ever been in the presence of somebody really holy, you'll realise there's something special here. Or if you yourself visit somebody who has lost faith and lost contact with God, they will sense his presence in you. They will sense this added dimension. I remember a person who had really lost faith saying to me, there's some kind of an aura around you. I said, no, it's not an aura, for God's sake. Go deeper than that. It's not an aura. The Lord is with his people. The Lord is with us. And if you have lost this, then I want you to come and touch it again. The Lord is with his people, but he is an unseen presence. And he joined them on the journey. You lead me on the right path. Now, they were on the right path in the wrong direction. They should have been going towards Jerusalem. But when he's finished with them, they will go towards Jerusalem. And they'll stay there until the Lord sends them out as missionaries to the rest of the world. And then leaving Jerusalem as a missionary is going to be absolutely fine. But at this moment, he simply joins them. And he becomes a graceful, grace-filled presence. He engages them in the dialogue of prayer. He begins to teach them the scriptures, starting with Moses. He started explaining the scriptures to them. Now, we would call that enlightenment in prayer. And eventually he evokes such a need, he touches such a hunger in them that they say to him, look, you know, it's far on in the evening. Why don't you come in and have a bite to eat with us? And at that moment, he made as if he was going on. He needed a strong invitation from them, because the Lord will never batter his way into your life. He needs you to actually invite him in. Come in and sup with me. Now, there's this wonderful text, which we've just read in the Eucharist yesterday, about the Lord standing at your door and knocking. And he said, if you open the door, then I will come in and I will sup with you, because the latch is on our side. And so the Lord waits for us to open the door, and then he will come in. So what's happening at this particular moment is that he is waiting for a real invitation, and they say, come on in, you know, you can't be out there and all the rest of it. So he comes in, and the moment he comes in, he transforms himself into the host. He has been the guide, he has been the traveller, he has been the teacher, he has been the enlightener.
He has been

the one with whom they were in prayer dialogue, and now all of a sudden he's the host. He doesn't behave like a guest at the table. And when he goes through all the gestures of taking the bread and blessing it and breaking it, suddenly their eyes are completely opened and they realize he was with us all the time. He was with us all the time. We were the ones that were closed. It was our minds that were closed. It was our understanding that was darkened. The problem was entirely with us, on our side. And there he came so gently, without criticism, without condemnation, or as we say in Ireland, without giving out. And that's what the Lord is like. And so Psalm 23 comes to its fullness here, because you can't set a table in front of sheep, can you? They wouldn't know what to do with the table. And so when David says he set a table in front of me, you realize that this image of the sheep comes to its fullness when the children of the Lord are gathered around his table and they are feeding on him alone. You know, there's a Eucharistic miracle in Lanciano in Italy, which is over 700 years old. And only in the last century, the Pope gave permission for a tiny little bit of the flesh to be tested. And they found that it was the myocardium of the heart. We're feeding on not only on Jesus' love, but actually on his heart. That's why we have such a strong thing in the Catholic Church about the Sacred Heart of Jesus, and why we have such a strong thing in Ireland about the Sacred Heart, that Ireland was actually consecrated to the Sacred Heart at the time of the, not very long after the French Revolution, when there was a terrible crisis in the Church. And so the whole of Ireland was handed over to the Sacred Heart of Jesus. And Ireland has had such a close connection with the Eucharist. Such a close connection, and I don't think she fully realises this close connection she's had with the Eucharist, that we sort of feel we're at home when we come to the Eucharist. And you are, and that's what God showed us in Knock, that the very centre of it all was the Lamb on the altar and the whole angelic presence around. And there is the clergy represented by John and the laity represented by Mary and Joseph, the married couple, standing beside the altar of God. And that this is the mystery that he brings us all to in a very wonderful thing. So if I go back over these three stages again, when you look at the shepherd and the sheep, the Lord provides everything for us. He looks after us. He protects us. He provided the fullness of redemption for us. He paid for it himself. Can you imagine a shepherd saying to the sheep, now we're going into another field and it's going to be 10 euros an hour. You couldn't even imagine it. It's crazy language. Well, in the same way, God never asked us to pay anything for our redemption. He paid everything. The Lord provides. Isn't that an absolutely extraordinary thing? And it's one of the great testimonies of Scripture, the Lord provides. In the second one, the guide and the traveller, we're the travellers. And he is the guide. He's the only one who can bring us along the right path. He's the only one who will do, and he'll do it true to his own name. His own name is his own person. He will honour us by honouring himself as the leader and the guide. Now, I may not have said that very wonderfully, but the scripture says that those who honour him, he will honour. And so it's a two-way process between the two of us. And the final thing is the host and the guest. He alone can feed us, feed our mind with the scriptures, feed our heart and spirit in prayer, and feed our spirit with the Eucharist. He does absolutely everything, therefore I shall not want. Now, if you examine this psalm, I'm just going to read this for you. We can put it up on the screen later. What will I not be wanting in? Verse 2 says, I will not be wanting in rest,
too, it's too

through A, refreshment, repentance, guidance, companionship, comfort, sustenance, joy, anything for time or eternity. Now, verse 2 is, I shall not want in terms of rest or refreshment. Verse 3 says, in terms of repentance, life and guidance. Verse 4 says, I will not want for companionship or comfort. Verse 5 says, I will not want for sustenance or joy. And verse 5 also says, I'll want nothing for time or for eternity. And that's verse 6. It's the most incredible psalm. The shepherd in Psalm 23 is glorified in Psalm 24, and it completes the little book that I have mentioned that is made up of Psalms 20, 21, 22, 23 and 24. So Psalm 24 is actually an antiphonal psalm used for solemn entry into the sanctuary, and therefore it was meant as a processional psalm. And there's two distinct parts to it. The first part says, to the Lord belongs the earth and all that it holds, the world and all who lives in it. He himself founded it on the ocean and made it firm on the nether sea. And then it asks a very important question. Who has the right to climb the mountain of the Lord or to stand in his holy place? And the answer is, those whose hands are clean, whose heart is pure, and the soul that does not pay homage to worthless things, and who never swears to a lie. Now, this is a very complete and comprehensive answer. And then you're told, the blessing of the Lord is his vindication from God, his Saviour. Such are the people who seek him. Such are the people who seek the presence of God. Now, what they're describing here is the type of person who belongs to the triumphal procession of Christ, the procession that actually enters into glory. Now, the person whose hands are clean. In the Bible, your hands represent your work. So you're not using your work to rebel against God or to do anything that's evil. The ones whose heart is pure. Now, pure means unmixed with anything else. It isn't just sexual purity. It's a much more comprehensive purity. So it's not mixed with anger or pride or selfishness and all this other stuff that can make a heart impure. And Jesus said in Matthew 5:8, blessed are the pure in heart, for they shall see God. Those whose love is really pure, whether it is in the single life or the married life or the priesthood or religious life or whatever, that the heart is pure and single direction. It has instead of being multi-directional, it just has one direction for its love. So it's not sort of giving this bit to the world and that bit to money and that bit to ambition and that bit to something else, that it is directed in complete commitment and love. So the blessing of the Lord is on that type of person. And it is, we've had a very brief description of the type of person who will be found in the triumphal procession of Christ. The second half of this psalm, that is verses 7 to 10, was used in the ancient liturgy for the feast of the Ascension and the glorification of Christ. So the church gave that interpretation to these verses. So I'm not making it up. This is an ancient interpretation of the psalms. And it is given in a dialogue form. I'll read it first and then I'll talk about it. O gates, raise your arches, rise, you ancient doors, let the King of Glory in. And then a voice comes back, but who is this King of Glory? And then the people of God say, the Lord who is valiant and strong, the Lord who is valiant in battle. Who is this King of Glory? And so a second time they command the ancient gates of paradise to open. Gates, raise your arches, rise, you ancient doors, and let the King of Glory in. But who is this King of Glory? And triumphantly all the redeemed say, he is the Lord of Sabaoth. He is the King of Glory. This is an ancient ritual of monarchy that is still kept in Britain. And that is that when a new parliament is
arranged.

I'll just take the example of Britain. You have in one large hall, you have the Queen and her peers all dressed up and all ready to go, but the new Parliament hasn't come in. So somebody in the name of the new Prime Minister and the new government takes a mace and knocks on the doors of the hall where the Queen and her peers are assembled and says, "Open the doors and let us in." So a messenger from the Queen calls out, "But who are you?" And they announce that they are the new government, and the doors are still not opened. And then you do it a second time, and then they announce a second time who they are, and then the doors open. And it's actually quite funny if you've seen this on television. All of a sudden, they all get into line and they all start marching in as if this was all organized, you know. And that is an ancient ritual that's been with monarchies for thousands of years. And so the psalmist uses it in a most unique manner, because after the resurrection of Jesus, do you remember Jesus said to Mary of Magdala, "Don't cling to me because I've not yet gone to my Father and your Father, to my God and your God." So he's the final piece of the jigsaw is that he actually returns to glory. His piercing cry in Psalm 22 pierced the heavens, and now he wants the gates of paradise that were closed after the sin of Adam to reopen. And St. Peter tells us in his second letter, chapter 3, that before his resurrection, he went down into Sheol to preach the good news to all the saints that are waiting, you see, for the gates of heaven to open. So he calls all the saints, and the Liturgy of Holy Saturday Night actually has him saying the words to Adam, "Arise, O sleeper, and rise from the dead, for Christ is now your light." And so this great procession of all the people who have been redeemed, because the cross of Christ is in the very centre of history. He redeemed everything that went before and everything that came after. They're the two arms of the cross embracing the whole of humanity. And the small upper part of the cross is his piercing the heavens to open the gates of paradise for us. And the long, long section of the cross was him sinking into the depths of our sin and degradation, even going into hell in order to save us. So the cross actually represents the four letters of L, O, V and E. So Jesus has to complete the journey. And so he gathers all the redeemed with him, goes to the gates of paradise. And of course, it's Adam's duty to knock on the gates of paradise because he was the one locked out. And so he says, "Gates, raise your arches, rise, you ancient doors, and let the King of Glory in." Now, you know from the book of Genesis that the cherubim were posted at the gates of paradise, and they weren't allowed any humanity in because nobody was now worthy, you see. So they said, "Who is the King of Glory? After all, we're minding God, you see. So who can be the King of Glory?" So it is the saints on earth who have to declare who Jesus is. "The Lord, the strong, the valiant, he is the King of Glory." Nothing happens. So Adam has got to go up again and say, "Come on, open the gates and let us in, you ancient doors." The ancient gates and the ancient doors are the doors of paradise. And then again, the cherubim say, "But who is this King of Glory?" And then the testimony of all the redeemed of all time is that Jesus is the Lord, and that Jesus is the God of Sabaoth. He is the King of Glory. And so this is a very, very wonderful psalm. And there's a personal application that I would give you as well. And it comes from Revelation 3:20. A very famous picture of Jesus is him knocking at the door of a heart. Sometimes this is given in retreats, you know, and it's meant to be a nice, pious picture, but I think it's terrible, because it means he's on the outside. He's not on the inside where he belongs. So he knocks on the door, "Let the King of Glory in." And the soul says to him, "But who is this King of Glory?" And the Lord has got to declare who he is before he can enter our hearts to be King and Lord forever. So this is just a short commentary. So I wanted to give it to you just as a short commentary, but that it would complete our little book within a book of the Psalms. And I hope you've enjoyed it. Thank you for joining us in this programme, and I hope you'll come back and watch the rest of the series. Thank you. God bless.

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2: This Sunday is the 26th Sunday of Ordinary Time. In it, we have a confrontation between Jesus and the chief priests and elders of the people. Jesus reveals to them, "Amen, I say to you, tax collectors and prostitutes are entering the kingdom of God before you." This must have astounded them as much as it astounds us today. How could tax collectors and prostitutes enter the kingdom of God before the chief priests and elders of God's holy people? Jesus says the answer is because they believed. They believed in St. John the Baptist when he came in the way of righteousness. They repented from their ways and followed what they saw as a truth open for them. And of course, this message is poignant. It comes just a few chapters before these same chief priests and elders will refuse to believe Jesus himself and crucify him. And so Jesus reveals that the true greatness of a person doesn't lie in their outward position. It lies in the disposition of their heart. And this is a challenge for us as well. Many Christians today seem to live their lives as if their friendships, their jobs, their health were enough to guarantee their relationship with God. We can have many things on the outside and sometimes very little on the inside. But Jesus is offering us something much more. He says to begin with the inside. Accept God's love for you deep in your heart. Form a real relationship with God. And then everything that you don't have seems to be of little account. And everything that you do have suddenly finds a new and higher purpose. One of the greatest messages of Christianity is that the greatness of a person is measured by love. And there is no greater way to love than by belief in God. Now is the time to begin again. Now is the time for faith.
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0: world where life is cheap and death is expedient, where women are killing their own babies in their wombs, where the span of one's life is dependent on another's evaluation of the quality of that life, where the culture of life has been overtaken by the culture of death, it's time for a saint of the unwanted, and that would be Blessed Margaret of Castello.
1: Our story begins in Tuscany, Italy, in the 13th century, a time of the haves and the have-nots, the privileged and the underprivileged, a time of the greatest saints and the worst sinners, a time of cruelty and compassion. This story encompasses all this and more. Margaret's story begins in a castle surrounded by a fortress looming high on a mountaintop in Metula, a village in the papal state of Massa-Travaria. When the captain of Massa-Travaria died, his son Paricio stormed the fort and recaptured the castle, making himself lord. When his wife, Lady Emilia, informed him she was with child, he immediately began planning for the son to be born.
0: The time came. In anticipation of the new little lord to be born, candle bearers were ready to brighten the castle. Serfs prepared to ring the bells. The baby was born. But no lights, no bells tolled, only deadly silence. The infant was immediately rejected by her parents. She was not only a girl, she was deformed. If her parents were to be believed, she was ugly. They were determined she would never reach full height, as she already showed signs of being, as her parents later called her, a midget. Her right leg was shorter than the other, so they knew she would be lame as well. Believing God had punished them, 1 week later they discovered they had not only seen the total chastisement, the child was blind.
1: They sent word out that the baby was not expected to live. The local parish priest, Father Capilano, insisted the baby be baptized. As the custom was that the baby be baptized in the cathedral, Paricio flatly refused. But when his wife reasoned with him, he reluctantly agreed on one condition. Lady Emilia's maid would bring the baby to be baptized. The parents left the naming of the child to the maid with one admonition: she was not to be named Emilia. The maid gave her the name Margaret, meaning pearl. Although her outer shell was not what the world would call beautiful, her soul would prove truly a pearl. Nothing melted her parents' hearts, not even when the priest who was teaching the child later told them how extraordinarily bright she was.
0: She was a friendly, loving child, in spite of her parents' obvious disdain. She knew all the citizens of Metula by name, and considering she was blind, this was quite a feat. Everyone loved her and looked forward to her visits. She was the little pixie of the fort. Now, there was only one place she was forbidden to visit, and that was the rooms of the palace which her parents occupied. Visitors came to the palace one day. The nurse forgot to tell little Margaret to stay in her room. As was her custom, Margaret was on her way to pray in the palace chapel when she met up with a visitor who asked her if she was blind. When the child responded respectfully, "Yes, your ladyship," the woman asked how she knew she was a lady. Margaret responded, "You speak just like my mother." Just as Margaret was about to divulge who her mother was, her nurse retrieved her just in time to avoid a disaster, but not without her parents finding out how close they had come to being exposed as Margaret's parents.
1: Paricio came up with a plan. He would build a cell next to the church where she could pray as a recluse. The church Paricio was referring to was not the chapel of the palace, but one deep in the forest. The tiny cell was hastily constructed, and Margaret's days of sunshine, visiting all her friends in the fort, playing with all other children, were over. The little prisoner was thrown into the cell, barely high enough for her to stand, and without showing any emotion, her father ordered the doorway to be walled up. He imprisoned his own daughter to life in a hot box in the summer and an unbearable ice box in the winter, a punishment grown men have not been able to survive after 5 days. She was only 6 years old.
0: The years went by slowly. The only calendar she had was the change of seasons. It was spring when she heard the birds chirping. It was summer when the cell became suffocatingly hot. It was fall when she began to know some relief from the blistering heat. It was winter when the cool breezes turned into damp, freezing cold winds, chilling her through and through. This is how she spent 12 years of her life, but that was soon to end. June 5, 1305, a French pope was elected. The situation was grave. A French pope would not defend an Italian papal

0: state in case of an attack. And there were rumors a neighboring state was planning to attack Massa Trebaria in the spring.
1: In a tiny cell, our little Margaret only knew that winter was passing and spring was on its way. The birds were welcoming a new day. Rays of sunshine were trying to force their way into the cell. Little did she know that soon she would be free from this tomb. She could hear tolling of the town bells growing in intensity. Her little heart began to beat wildly. Smoke filled the air. Margaret fell on her knees and prayed to the Lord to spare her mother and father, the soldiers, and all the families of Massa Trebaria.
0: Meanwhile, back at the castle, Paricio ordered his wife to get ready to flee to safety. When Lady Emilia asked about their daughter, Paricio told her to take the freak with her. Troops left with Lady Emilia and a tiny, heavily veiled girl from Mercatello. There, Margaret traded one prison for another. Her new underground cell was worse than the one where she had spent the last 12 years. At least in her old prison, a priest heard a confession and brought her communion. Here, her only contact with the outside world was someone who brought her food twice a day. If she had any needs, she had to speak up then or wait until her jailer returned with her next meal.
1: When Margaret's father returned from the wars, his wife told him of a friar with the gift of healing. Preparations were made to bring Margaret to the friar. Her father even said they would all go to confession and receive communion. I am sure in her excitement, Margaret did not notice that they were the only ones at Mass that morning. After they received Holy Communion, her parents left Margaret in the church. When they returned hours later, they saw Margaret where they left her. There had been no change, so without looking back, they made arrangements to leave at once.
0: Blind, crippled, alone, without money, shelter, they had left her to die. Margaret waited, listening for the sounds of their footsteps approaching. There were many who passed by, but no parents. Finally, it was time to close the church, and she had to leave. She asked the sacristan to help her to the door as she was blind. Her parents had asked her to wait for them, and they would return. Dawn gently lifted, bringing with it new hope. A new day had begun, but without her parents' footsteps. For the rest of her life, Margaret would listen for those footsteps.
1: As the sun began to warm her, she had to come to the cruel realization her parents were not returning. A day had passed, and she had not eaten. It finally hit her. She had to fend for herself. Although her hovel had been just that and her meals meager, she had been cared for. How would she manage? Two beggars spotted Margaret on the front steps of the church. They were furious. This was their spot. When they confronted her, they could see she was blind. They pulled away her cloak and saw this was no ordinary beggar. Her clothes were of the finest fabrics. When they found the inn where she and her parents had been staying, they were told Margaret's parents and their entire entourage had sped away the day before.
0: For the first time, she had to face the reality that her parents not only did not love her, they hated her. When villagers sharing their feelings regarding her parents, she defended them, insisting for 20 years they had cared for her, given her a place to live, food to eat. Now it was time she took care of herself. Since she had no means to support herself, the beggars began to teach her their trade. They showed her where she could wash, in which doorways she could sleep, protecting herself from the elements and the police, who were always throwing vagrants into prison. One night, when a beggar found her huddled in a corner covered by snow, she asked the carpenter in town if Margaret could sleep in his barn at night. She slept beside the cows and horses, happy that she could share this part of Jesus' life.
1: Margaret would soon win the hearts of the whole town. The poor who had barely enough for themselves offered their homes and shared what little they had. But they had problems. Living in cramped quarters with never enough to eat, they quarreled amongst themselves, blaming each other, and Margaret prayed. A strange thing happened everywhere Margaret stayed. Change came about. Peace entered the homes. Fighting turned into loving, and those who shared what little they had found their cupboards full. Finally, the gentry of the village went to the local monastery and asked the prioress to allow Margaret to enter the convent. The prioress insisted that although Margaret more than filled most of their requirements, and though she did not, they could overlook, with the question of her legitimacy, there could be no compromise.
0: The bishops sent what little information he could gather from Margaret to the Cathedral of Mercatello, where Margaret

0: Margaret was baptized. When the rector of the cathedral discovered who her father was, he simply advised the bishop to say Margaret had been baptized and was legitimate. The nuns not only did not have to care for her, she joyfully performed the smallest to the largest task with intelligence and dedication. Considering the rule the clearest path to a life of obedience and holiness, she followed it according to the founder's original vision. But as the community had been relaxing the rule until it was hardly recognizable, they objected. The prioress tried to reason with Margaret. She must conform to the other nuns' lifestyle.
1: The doors of the convent shut loudly and finally behind her, and she was out in the street. Without home, the security she longed for gone, she felt helpless and hopeless, dejected and defeated. Suddenly, she was at the foot of the cross. Jesus was looking down at her, asking, "Will you leave me also, Margaret?" Margaret lifted her cane, straightened herself, and feeling her way, walked toward the unknown. She only knew Jesus was with her, and that was enough for her. The town began buzzing about the little beggar who was thrown out of the convent. Looking high and low, her friend Maria found her praying before the Blessed Sacrament. Seeing her destitute, Maria wept at the sight of her little friend. She cried out angrily against the nuns, but instead of explaining why she had to leave, Margaret defended the nuns, sharing she was grateful to have been with them and sorrowful she was not good enough to be a nun. Maria took Margaret home with her.
0: There were hundreds in the village who knew of Margaret's holiness and found what the nuns said impossible. Then there were those, now that the nuns had rejected her, who were just as ready to cast stones at her. The children following her, their parents' lead, began calling her names. Finally, seeing how charitable she had been, not defending herself, and the contrast of the nuns who accused her, they took a closer look. The nuns lost much support, and Margaret gained the respect once more of the town. Next, God introduced her to a group of laywomen who were members of the Order of Penance of St. Dominic, the Montalate. This order was for women who wanted to live a religious life, but like St. Catherine, were called to serve God outside a cloistered convent, or as with Margaret, were not accepted in a cloistered community. They lived at home, serving in the world while practicing a deeper prayer life.
1: Although the prior objected at first, after careful examination of her character, he accepted Margaret, and she became the first single woman to join the Montalates. Her heart bigger than her body, she was never too tired, too sick, to go and console the sick and encourage the dying. The townspeople spoke of seeing her at all hours of the day and night visiting the homes of the needy. As many Montalates were from well-to-do homes, Margaret's days living among the poor had to sadly come to an end. Margaret had begun life in a palace, was reduced to imprisonment in cells, to living on the streets, to living in squalor amongst the poorest of the poor, to a final home on earth, a palace. Was she happy? No. Margaret asked for a room in the attic, and although at first her host refused, his wife convinced him to allow her to choose any room she wished, whereupon Margaret happily ascended to the attic.
0: Margaret received permission to visit the prisons. There was a prisoner who used such vile, blasphemous language the warden would not allow Margaret to visit him. Alonso had been thrown into prison when his brother, who had been falsely accused, fled. They tortured Alonso relentlessly, trying to force him to reveal his brother's whereabouts. After hours upon hours of the most inhumane treatment, they threw his broken body into a dungeon. In the meantime, his family became poverty-stricken, and when his little boy became sick, his wife could not afford a doctor and the child died. Alonso consoled himself by uttering every blasphemy against God who allowed this to happen.
1: Upon hearing this, Margaret was more determined than ever to visit Alonso. The warden finally agreed, but warned her not to mention God as it would turn him into a raving lunatic uttering the worst blasphemies. Margaret included Alonso, bringing him and the other prisoners food and other necessities. Everything was going fairly well until one day. Margaret could tell that he wanted desperately to spew his usual tirade against God. As another Montalate was bathing his ulcerated legs, Margaret rose from her chair. Her head bowed, she clasped her hands together and resting them on her chest, began to pray. We do not know if this reminded him of how his

0: dead son would place his little hands together and pray, or what it was. But suddenly Alonzo turned his back to them, faced the wall, and began to wail like an animal in excruciating pain.
1: Then he heard the other prisoners crying out, "Jesus, have mercy on me, my God, Mother of God." He spun around and saw the petrified look on the faces of his fellow inmates, hardened criminals incarcerated because of vile crimes. They looked as if they had seen a ghost. Turning his head in the direction of what had evidently brought such fear into their hearts, he began to gasp for breath. Margaret was in the air 20 feet from the ground, still, tranquil, stationary, not even the smallest twitch. She remained levitated for the longest time. Then, looking upward, she slowly began to descend. Her face was no longer ugly. Her face was illuminated. She was beautiful. Margaret saw the hate that he had harbored in his heart against God and man leaving him, and seizing the moment, she told Alonzo that God had been waiting for this moment. On hearing God's name, Alonzo opened his mouth to blaspheme, when instead he said, "Little Margaret, please pray for me."
0: Miracles happened. One night, Margaret had been praying, kneeling hours outside the bedroom of one of her godchildren who was dying. At midnight, when the bells began tolling, the little girl suddenly awakened and told everyone that she had been cured by the prayers of her godmother. Another miracle happened when a fire broke out in the villa where Margaret was staying. Everyone came to the rescue, passing water from one man to another, desperately trying to put out the fire, but it could not be contained. The fire warden told the lady of the house he was sorry, but there was nothing further they could do. Her home was burning down.
1: Suddenly, Lady Gregoria remembered Margaret was in her room in the attic. She ran into the house and was about to run up the stairs when the fireman stopped her, pleading there was no hope of any survivors in that raging inferno. Lady Gregoria began to scream, "Margaret, Margaret, the house is on fire. Hurry downstairs." Margaret appeared at the head of the stairs and said, "Be calm. Do not be afraid. Have confidence in God." And then, throwing her cloak down to Lady Gregoria, said, "Here, throw my mantilla into the fire." The fireman knelt and prayed. For the moment the cloak touched the flames, the fire was extinguished.
0: Margaret's levitations grew, especially when someone was suffering. The prisoners testified, seeing the occurrence many times. They said it was as if she was joining their pain with that of the Savior who had suffered for them, to the point of dying on the cross. As she grew closer and closer to going to her true palace and living her much-awaited life with her Lord and Savior, she more and more carefully prepared to confess her sins. Considering herself the worst of sinners, she was the greatest of saints. She went to confession every day, not wanting to offend God in the smallest sin, and would receive Holy Communion as often as it was permitted.
1: One day she told her confessor that when she attended Mass, she could see the incarnate Jesus on the altar. When he tried to put her thoughts into simple language, asking her if she meant that she was in some way aware of the real presence of Jesus, she insisted, "That is not what I mean. I see Jesus." He asked how this was possible since she was blind. She answered she didn't know. He continued questioning her if she saw the crucifix and the priest who was celebrating Mass. She responded, "No." "See," he insisted, "you are not really seeing. You are feeling his presence the way someone who is blind cannot actually see but senses someone's presence."
0: After answering all his questions, she simply said, "Father, you have commanded me to reveal to you in confession the innermost secrets of my heart. Since I am obliged to speak, I must repeat what I have said before. From the consecration until the communion, I do not see the priest, the crucifix, the missal, or anything else, but I do see Christ our Lord." When asked to describe Jesus, she answered how impossible it was to describe the divine. The haunting words of a saint who had visions of heaven echo once again. "Eyes have not seen, ears have not heard what God has in store for those who love him."
1: As she approached her 33rd year of life, her friends could see her little body losing whatever hold it had on earth, her life ebbing away before their very eyes. As her soul rose more and more toward her heavenly home, her ecstasies began.

0: came more frequent, each vision and encounter with the heavenly family sapping whatever strength she had, until it was obvious the little princess of God, the unwanted on earth, was preparing to go to her heavenly father.
1: Margaret called for the last rites from her Dominican friars as a daughter of Saint Dominic. Word got out that the little saint was dying. Villagers congregated outside her home and unashamedly knelt on the ground praying and crying. Their inconsolable grief was lifted somewhat when they began to hear the distant chanting of the Dominican friars coming closer, processing with the Blessed Sacrament, whom they were bringing to Margaret for her last communion on earth.
0: God allowed her to be rejected at birth by the closest people in her life, her parents, only to create in her a holiness so profound it would lift the veils on the eyes of all who met her, revealing not a misfit, but a living, compassionate saint who loved beyond measure. The multitudes whose lives she had touched were all there to pray with her as she prepared to go to her heavenly castle to live eternally with her royal family in paradise.
1: All the ties that bound her on earth broken, the precious soul of Margaret Pierre, perfected by fire on earth, now soared upward, ready to kneel before the Savior who had loved and sustained her on her tormented journey on earth. The Holy Eucharist and she united for the last time on earth. She looked up to heaven and gave up her spirit to the Lord. It was the second Sunday after Easter. On April the 13th, 1320, Margaret breathed a sigh, and she no longer belonged to the earth. She became part of the Holy Ones.
0: As Margaret was a Dominican, the Dominicans would decide how and where she was buried. Only they had to contend with those who loved her and were already proclaiming her a saint. As there was little or no money to pay for any embalming, little Margaret's body was washed and clothed ready for burial. As coffins were a luxury only the wealthy could afford, her body was not laid in a coffin, but instead placed on a litter. Since the weather was hot and humid, the body of Margaret was out of necessity to be buried on the day she died. They brought her to the Dominican church as she requested. The church would not hold all the mourners, many of whom knelt outside the church during the funeral mass.
1: The mass over, all the faithful having said goodbye to their friend, the friars lifted the litter and were about to carry Margaret to the cloister to be interred there, when a massive disturbance came about, villagers insisting Margaret be buried in the church where they could pray for her intercession. The friars, exercising the prudence of Mother Church, insisted she had to pass the test of time, and they could not anticipate the mind of the church. The friars unbending, the laity as stubborn and resolute, blocked the entrance to the Dominican cemetery. The pallbearers placed the litter on the ground. Only a miracle could resolve this dilemma to the satisfaction of both sides.
0: A man and his wife had brought their daughter to the church praying for a miracle. The child was mute from birth and unable to walk because of a serious curvature of the spine. They had almost given up hope of carrying their precious child past the solid walls of bodies blocking the way, when suddenly, like the parting of the Red Sea, the laity allowed them to pass. They carefully placed their child on the ground next to the litter. Then they knelt and began to implore Margaret for her intercession. The townspeople and the friars forgot their differences and began to pray, supplicating Margaret with, "Margaret, you know what it is like to be a cripple. Have pity on this child. Having always been a close friend to God and now having even more influence, will you not intercede for this child and her parents?"
1: They begged, they bargained, they argued, they reasoned. They left no stone unturned when suddenly a hush came over the crowd. They were afraid to say anything, lest the others would think they had lost their minds. Margaret had lifted her arm and touched the little girl lying next to her. Barely a moment passed when the girl rose, and as if in a daze, she began to walk. Everyone was dumbfounded, and then the girl cried out, "I have been cured! Margaret has cured me!" Needless to say, Margaret was placed in a coffin and brought into the church. The town council had all the facts verified that the girl had been crippled and mute, and through the intercession of Margaret, she had been cured of both afflictions.
0: People began swarming to the church. Margaret's reputation as a miracle worker spread from one end of Italy to the other, bringing sunshine and with it hope. In 1600, Pope Clement VIII commissioned a committee to look into the merits of opening the cause for beatification of Margaret. One saint begets another saint. Who would be placed in charge of the process but another future saint, Cardinal Robert Bellarmine? He presented his findings, but the Pope did not live to beatify Margaret. October 19, 1609, Pope Paul V beatified Margaret, authorizing a feast day be celebrated on April the 13th.
1: There are those who call her Saint of the Unborn, and that she is. But I would like to also name her Saint of the Unwanted, those whom society judges have not a life worthy to be preserved, those who some would coerce into taking their own lives because they are talked out of the privilege of becoming another blessed Margaret of Castello. We are born to become saints. In our family room, we have a sign which reads, "Choose this day whom you will serve. But as for me and my house, we will follow the Lord. Amen."
0: God bless you. We love you.
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1: Ever wonder how we should pray? I'd like to offer just one. Don't make prayer your work, make work your prayer. In other words, one's faithfulness to their daily duties of state and life and vocation, while at home and at their place of employment, can be offered as a pleasing sacrifice to God when done lovingly, faithfully, and well. It all boils down to the virtue of diligence, doesn't it? Do what you're supposed to do, when you're supposed to do it, in the way it's supposed to be done.
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3: Family, a prayer that we pray together is a powerful prayer. 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Today we pray for fidelity to the end. Lord Jesus, we praise you who loved us to the end. We ask you for the grace to be faithful to you until the end of our lives. Never let us be separated from you, but grant us the grace of final perseverance. We pray for a happy death, that we may know the joy of a life lived well, faithful and true, rich in charity, united with you in life and in death. Protect us from the evil one and keep us always in the refuge of your most sacred heart. Amen.
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6: The only way one can ever remake society is by remaking persons.

Good morning. On behalf of the Most Reverend Louis Tilke, Bishop of Peoria, and Monsignor Jason Gray, the rector of this church and the executive director of the Archbishop Fulton J. Sheen Foundation, I welcome you all to the Cathedral of St. Mary of the Immaculate Conception in Peoria, Illinois. The cathedral is the home of many shrines, but now most importantly, home of the shrine to the Blessed Fulton J. Sheen, which is located in the Lady Chapel. However, due to our crowds these next couple of days, please note that for those of you in the main body of the cathedral, if you wish to venerate the tomb of the Archbishop, you will need to exit through the center doors and join the line for the Lady Chapel in the next set of doors down. Also, for the distribution of communion, we will have stations here in the center as well as the side aisles. Please follow the directions of our ushers today. As we join in celebration and in thanksgiving to God for the great gift of the life of Archbishop Sheen, we invite you to join with us in song today. All of the music for today's liturgy can be found in the program you received. It is a special honor as well to greet and welcome Archbishop Ronald Hicks, Archbishop of New York, as our celebrant today. Please rise.

0: Good morning. I'm Bishop Louis Tilke here of the Diocese of Peoria. I welcome you to our Cathedral of St. Mary of the Immaculate Conception for this Mass of Thanksgiving in honor of Blessed Fulton J. Sheen. In particular, I want to take a moment just to welcome Archbishop Hicks of New York. We know Fulton Sheen's life was centered in New York for many years, so I'm so grateful to Archbishop Hicks for his willingness to join us today and celebrate this Mass, as well as Archbishop Hebda from the Diocese of Minneapolis-St. Paul. Our host of yesterday, Archbishop Rozanski from St. Louis, came up for the day, and Bishop Gomez from the Diocese of Laredo, who's been on the job for 85 days as a bishop. It's so great to see my brother bishops here celebrating with us and to see all of you. So welcome to Peoria, and welcome, Blessed Fulton Sheen.
1: Bishop Tilke, thank you for that warm welcome to me, to all of us, and the same welcome to all of you. It is my joy and my honor to be here to celebrate this Mass of Thanksgiving for the Blessed Fulton Sheen. Let us begin. In el nombre del Padre, del Hijo, del Espíritu Santo.
2: Amen.
1: Peace be with you. To prepare ourselves to celebrate these sacred mysteries, let us do so by recalling our faults, our sins, asking for God's mercy and forgiveness. I confess to Almighty God and to you, my brothers and sisters, that I have greatly sinned in my thoughts and in my words, in what I have done and what I have failed to do. Through my most grievous fault. Therefore I ask Blessed Mary, ever Virgin, all the angels and saints, and you, my brothers and sisters, to pray for me to the Lord. May Almighty God have mercy on us, forgive us our sins, and bring us to life everlasting.

Let us pray. O God, who called the Bishop, Blessed Fulton Sheen, to preach the gospel to the whole world, grant, we pray, that by following his example of prayer and devotion to the mother of your Son, we may also be loyal sons and daughters of your church by bearing witness to the faith. Through our Lord Jesus Christ, your Son, who lives and reigns with you in the unity of the Holy Spirit, God, forever and ever.

0: A reading from the book of the prophet Isaiah. How beautiful upon the mountains are the feet of him who bring glad tidings, announcing peace, bearing good news, announcing salvation, and saying to Zion, your God is King. Hark, your sentinels raise a cry, together they shout for joy, for they see directly before the eyes the Lord restoring Zion. Break out together in song, O ruins of Jerusalem. For the Lord comforts his people, he redeems Jerusalem. The Lord has bared his holy arm in the sight of all the nations. All the ends of the earth will behold the salvation of our God. The word of the Lord.
1: Thanks be to God.

0: A reading from the second letter of St. Paul to the Corinthians. Brothers and sisters, since we have this ministry through the mercy shown us, we are not discouraged. Rather, we have renounced shameful, hidden things, not acting deceitfully or falsifying the word of God, but by the open declaration of the truth. We commend ourselves to everyone's conscience in the sight of God. For we do not preach ourselves, but Jesus Christ as Lord, and ourselves as your slaves for the sake of Jesus. For God, who said, "Let light shine out of darkness," has shone in our hearts to bring to light the knowledge of the glory of God on the face of Jesus Christ. But we hold this treasure in earthen vessels, that the surpassing power may be of God and not from us. The word of the Lord.
1: Thanks be to God.

0: The Lord be with you.
1: And with your spirit.
0: A reading from the conclusion of the Holy Gospel according to Mark.
1: Glory to you, O Lord.

0: Jesus said to his disciples, "Go into the whole world and proclaim the gospel to every creature. Whoever believes and is baptized will be saved. Whoever does not believe will be condemned. These signs will accompany those who believe. In my name, they will drive out demons. They will speak new languages. They will pick up serpents with their hands. And if they drink any deadly thing, it will not harm them. They will lay hands on the sick, and they will recover." So when the Lord Jesus, after he spoke to them, was taken up into heaven and took his seat at the right hand of God, but they went forth and preached everywhere while the Lord worked with them and confirmed the word through the accompanying signs. The Gospel of the Lord.
1: Praise to you, Lord Jesus Christ.

Hoy en el Evangelio, Jesús nos invita a predicar el Evangelio a todo el mundo. Y eso es exactamente lo que hizo el Beato Fulton Sheen con el radio, la televisión. Y en otras maneras, él tenía un deseo fuerte, predicar el Evangelio a todo el mundo y vivir la misión de Jesucristo, siempre en el nombre de Jesucristo, nuestro Señor. Yesterday at that beautiful beatification mass at the Dome in St. Louis, I enjoyed tremendously listening to the homily of Cardinal Tagle. I've heard him before, and he's always good. He's always good. His content, his way of engaging with everyone, his joy in the gospel, it comes across. And there was one moment yesterday, you could just tell that he loved being there and loved what we are celebrating. And as he started talking about Fulton Sheen, he delivered a line. And he said, Fulton Sheen is a son of Illinois. And when he said that, part of the crowd started to spontaneously applaud. He liked it. And then after he said he's the son of Illinois, he says, and he is a son of the United States of America. And with that, everyone's applauding. And he liked it. And so he added just one more line, and he said, and Fulton Sheen is a son of the world. And I'll tell you, everyone who was in that mass yesterday got exactly what he was saying, because everyone erupted in prayer and in applause. Fulton Sheen is a son of the world, which reflects today's gospel. Jesus invites his disciples and he invites us to go out to the world and to preach the gospel, living his mission, the mission of our Lord and Savior, Jesus Christ. And when he is preaching like this, to go out to the world, what he's sharing with us is he does not want our church to be a club that only cares for its members. He wants us to be a missionary church, a church on mission, a church that loves their faith, loves Jesus, loves the church, loves the salvation that comes through the life, suffering, death of our Lord and Savior Jesus Christ, and then go out there, share that faith with the world, and put that faith into action for the mission of the church. My friends, one of the many reasons that Fulton Sheen is now blessed is because he lived this gospel. He understood this gospel, and he took it to heart. When Jesus says, go out and preach the gospel to the entire world, he did it. It was a time where radio and then television was very new. And instead of just using television for comedy, sports, news, etc., he used it to preach the gospel, to preach the gospel of our Lord. And when he preached on radio, on television, in his books, or in any type of presentations, the thing that you notice about him is this was a very intelligent man. Super intelligent, smart, well-educated,
a lifelong learner, and at the same time, he was able to take complex theology, ecclesiology, morality, and prayer, and share it with a world in which the average person could understand. And my friends, that's harder to do than you think. Sometimes smart people are so smart, they talk at a level up here, and afterwards you say, wow, that was a really good speech, but I'm not sure if I understood what you said. Not him. He took these great aspects of our faith and brought them to a level that helped us go deeper. Deeper in what we know about the church and what the church teaches. Deeper into our relationship with Jesus. Deeper into the importance of prayer and how to pray. Deeper in our relationship with Mary, our mother, the Blessed Virgin Mary. Deeper into all of these treasures of our church. And he helped to catechize and to evangelize and to do so to the entire world. As he helped us go deeper in our prayer life and what we know and love about Jesus in the church, at the same time, he was connected to the mission of the church. He had a great love for the poor and for those on the margins, and he wanted to make sure that the church continued its missionary activity, which is called by Jesus Christ. One of the things I don't know if you know is that because he was in TV and radio and had all these books, he made a lot of money. He did. He made a lot of money. And you know what he did with that money? He gave it away. He gave it away to the poor. They said he accumulated probably in what would be equivalent in this day and age about $100 million. $100 million. And yet he gave it all away, lived very simply for the mission of the church. Specifically, he gave a lot of his time, money, and energy for the Society of the Propagation of the Faith, which still exists, which is still important for the missionary life of the church. The propagation of the faith, the mission is to help the church in parts of the world that are struggling financially, politically, to make sure that they are supported. And not only the spiritual needs of the world within the church, but also take care of some of the humanitarian needs of the church. Fulton Sheen believed in this mission and gave of himself to it. And as he preached and evangelized, saying, this is what it means to be church. There's this great quote that he used, and I'll share it with you. He talked about how we're all invited to the church, not to live for ourselves, not to live as a country club, but to live as true missionaries who share with others, who share with the poor, all in the name of Jesus Christ. This is what he said. The poor missions of the world need the comfortable to supply roofs to their churches, medicine to their hospitals, and clothes for their backs. But the comfortable need the poor in order that the blessing of God is in their hearts. It's a beautiful both and. We need the poor needs us, and this is what the church is. We take care of each other in a mutual sign of respect and love and human dignity. Hoy, en el Evangelio, Jesús no solamente dice que tenemos que predicar el Evangelio, tenemos que vivir el Evangelio. Ser una iglesia misionera.
no solamente ser discípulos de Jesucristo, sino también ser discípulos misioneros, predicando el Evangelio y poniendo nuestra fe en práctica, todo en el nombre de Jesucristo, nuestro Señor. One last image. Yesterday, I hope you will agree with me, that Mass was spectacular. It was extraordinary. I mean, wow, right? It was a wow moment. There we are, people gathered together who love Jesus and who love the church and who love this moment of the beatification of Fulton Sheen and are coming together in the name of the Lord to receive the Eucharist, the true body, blood, soul, and divinity of our Lord and Savior Jesus Christ, and to worship and praise and adore our Lord and Savior and do it together in that setting with the lighting and with all of the TV screens and all of the talks and all of the presentations, the homilies, the prayers, the music with the musicians which filled that room in double prayer. It was extraordinary. If you were there, I think you can say it was worth going to, and it's a memory we will hold on forever. But here's a little nuance that maybe not all of you caught, but I did, and it made an impression on me. There were just, in the context of the Mass, a few moments of silence. A few moments when there was not the beautiful chorus and musicians playing, that there was no one talking at the microphone, there was nothing being projected on the screens, just a few moments of silence. But did you notice? During those few moments of silence, it was not true silence. What was there during that silence? There were babies crying. There were baby crying, there were tired children whining and complaining, and you could hear it. The second it went silent, you can hear their crying. And I say how beautiful and how wonderful that sound is, because there's a phrase out there, and I believe it. A church that is not crying is a church that is dying. We are a church that wants to pass our faith on to the next generation. And what I witnessed yesterday at that Mass was there was every generation of Catholic there. There were generations of Catholics in their 70s and 80s and 90s. There were generations of Catholics in their 40s, their 50s, their 60s. There were generations of Catholics in their teens, their 20s, their 30s. There were also children. There were also toddlers. And there were also babies. And what does that mean? It means that those who gathered yesterday love Jesus, love the church, and are making a commitment to passing the faith on to the next generation. That is how we evangelize. It starts right there. And it continues with our own families, our neighbors, our colleagues, our employees, everyone around us, our church. It grows from there. My friends, as we celebrate this beatification of Fulton Sheen, I think he would be so happy what he witnessed yesterday at the Dome. A church alive. A church that's evangelized, a church that takes evangelization seriously and is wanting to pass the faith on to the next generation, and the next generation. And as we did so, we follow his example of being a true friend of Jesus, of being a disciple of the Lord Jesus Christ, and not only a disciple,
but a missionary disciple. So today, and for the days that come, let us continue to follow the example of holiness and evangelization and of living the mission of our church according to the blessed Fulton Sheen. And just like he taught us, let us do everything in the name of our Lord and Savior, Jesus Christ.

0: Together we profess one faith. I believe in one God, the Father Almighty, maker of heaven and earth, of all things visible and invisible. I believe in one Lord Jesus Christ, the only begotten Son of God, born of the Father before all ages, God from God, light from light, true God from true God, begotten, not made, consubstantial with our Father. Through him all things were made, for us men our salvation. He came down from heaven, and by the Holy Spirit was incarnate of the Virgin Mary, and became man. For our sake he was crucified under Pontius Pilate. He suffered death and was buried. Rose again on the third day, in accordance with the Scriptures. He ascended into heaven, and is seated at the right hand of the Father. He will come again in glory to judge the living and the dead, and his kingdom will have no end. I believe in the Holy Spirit, the Lord, the giver of life, who proceeds from the Father and the Son, who with the Father and the Son is adored and glorified, who has spoken to the prophets. I believe in one holy Catholic and Apostolic Church. I confess one baptism for the forgiveness of sins, and I look forward to the resurrection of the dead and the life of the world to come. Amen. Brothers and sisters, as we now offer our prayer for our community and for the world, let us pray in the spirit of Blessed Fulton, not only for ourselves and our needs, but for the entire world.
1: For Leo, our Pope, our bishops, and all the clergy, that they may be inspired to grow in holiness by the preaching and witness of Archbishop Fulton Sheen, we pray to the Lord.
2: Lord, hear our prayer.
1: For the church in missionary lands, that those who are sent to proclaim the gospel to the ends of the earth will be strengthened in their efforts, we pray to the Lord.
2: Lord, hear our prayer.
1: For those who preach or teach a faith using every means of communication, that the message of salvation may be announced with integrity and courage, we pray to the Lord.
2: Lord, hear our prayer.
1: For vocation to the priesthood and consecrated life, that young people may not be afraid to hear and respond to the voice of the Good Shepherd, we pray to the Lord.
2: Lord, hear our prayer.
1: For all those in need of our prayers today, the hungry, the lowly, the sick, and through the mystery of Christ, they may find relief, both in mind, body, and spirit, we pray to the Lord.
2: Lord, hear our prayer.
1: That the faithful may love our Lord in the Blessed Sacrament and experience a deeper desire to spend time with him in prayer, we pray to the Lord.
2: Lord, hear our prayer.
1: For all the faithful departed, they may have the reward of their labors and be welcomed by our Lord into the company of the holy souls who have gone before us, we pray to the Lord.
2: Lord, hear our prayer.
0: Lord, you are our refuge and our strength. Hear the prayers of your church, for you yourself are the source of all devotion. Grant, we pray, that what we ask in faith may truly obtain through Christ our Lord. Amen.

graciously make holy these gifts we've brought to you for consecration, that they may become the body and blood of your Son, our Lord Jesus Christ, at whose command we celebrate these mysteries. For in the night he was betrayed, he himself took bread, and giving you thanks, he said the blessing, broke the bread, and gave it to his disciples, saying, "Take this, all of you, and eat of it, for this is my body, which will be given up for you."

In a similar way, when supper was ended, he took the chalice, and giving you thanks, he said the blessing, and gave the chalice to his disciples, saying, "Take this, all of you, and drink from it, for this is the chalice of my blood, the blood of the new and eternal covenant, which will be poured out for you and for many for the forgiveness of sins. Do this in memory of me."

0: Therefore, Lord, as we celebrate the memorial of the saving passion of your Son, his wondrous resurrection and ascension into heaven, and as we look forward to his second coming, we offer you in thanksgiving this holy and living sacrifice. Look, we pray, upon the oblation of your church, and recognizing the sacrificial victim by whose death you willed to reconcile us to yourself. Grant that we, who are nourished by the body and blood of your Son, and filled with his Holy Spirit, may become one body, one spirit in Christ. May make of us an eternal offering to you, so that we may obtain an inheritance with your elect, especially with the most blessed Virgin Mary, Mother of God, your blessed Joseph, her spouse, your blessed apostles and glorious martyrs, with Fulton and all the saints, and whose constant intercession in your presence we rely for unfailing help.
1: May this sacrifice of our reconciliation, we pray, O Lord, advance the peace and salvation of all the world. Be pleased to confirm in faith and charity your pilgrim church on earth, with your servant Leo, our Pope, and Louis, our Bishop, Ronald, presider, our brother bishops here, the other bishops, all the clergy, and the entire people you have gained for your own. Listen graciously to the prayers of this family whom you have sown before you. In your compassion, O merciful Father, gather to yourself all your children scattered throughout the world.
2: To our departed brothers and sisters, and to all who are pleasing to you at their passing from this life, give kind admittance to your kingdom. There we hope to enjoy forever the fullness of your glory through Christ our Lord, through whom you bestow on the world all that is good.
0: Really?

0: The Savior's command, informed by divine teaching, we dare to say,
1: Our Father, who art in heaven, hallowed be thy name. Thy kingdom come, thy will be done, on earth as it is in heaven. Give us this day our daily bread, and forgive us our trespasses, as we forgive those who trespass against us. And lead us not into temptation, but deliver us,
0: Lord, we pray, from every evil. Graciously grant peace in our days, that by the help of your mercy, we may be always free from sin and safe from all distress, as we wait the blessed hope and the coming of our Savior, Jesus Christ. Lord Jesus Christ, who said to your apostles, Peace I leave you, my peace I give you, look not in our sins, but on the faith of your church, and graciously grant your peace and unity in accordance with your will, who live and reign forever and ever.
2: Amen.
0: The peace of the Lord be with you always.
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4: Peace to you. Thank you. Peace be with you. God bless you.
0: Yeah, thank you.
4: Peace be with you, Bernie. Thank you. John, peace be with you. Peace be with you.

0: Este es el Cordero de Dios que quita el pecado del mundo, the Lamb of God who takes away the sins of the world. Happy are those called to the supper of the Lamb.
1: Lord,

0: Let us pray. Renewed by the sacred mysteries, we humbly pray, O Lord, that following the example of Blessed Fulton, we may strive to profess what he believed and to practice what he taught. Through Christ our Lord. Amen. Before I give the final blessing, I just want to say that these past few days in St. Louis and now today here in Peoria with this Mass of Thanksgiving, these are days that I will remember forever and cherish always. It has been my true honor and my joy to celebrate with all of you. And as we continue to celebrate Blessed Fulton Sheen, may we continue to follow his example of preaching the gospel to the entire world, and may we continue to pray for each other. The Lord be with you. May Almighty God bless you, Father, Son, and Holy Spirit.
1: Amen. Go in peace.
0: Thanks be to God.

0: one more bag. And I love the end of the book, the end of the story. They drove back to the house with the boy and the young man, and they came running out to the curb again as if they were expecting them.
1: Amazing. Yeah, the stories found in this book will warm your heart and soul, as the Chicken Soup for the Soul title might imply. We're talking today with Leanne Tiemann about the new edition, the Catholic edition of Catholic Soup for the Soul. And what has been the response to this book, Chicken Soup for the Soul, maybe especially from Catholics? How are people responding to these great stories of inspiration?
0: Everybody from a cradle Catholic to a recently convert. I especially hear from people whose faith had been wavering. People tell me that it renews the faith I have and rekindles the faith I have today. And other people tell me that the stories of help them when they are struggling with their faith. I have had many people tell me they have given them to their, often it's to children or people that they know that have fallen away from the faith and are no longer practicing, and they read these stories. And I think that's the beauty of it all. They see the goodness of God and in the goodness of the Catholic Church. And I think that's part of our mission, is to share with all the bad press that we get, all the greatness and the goodness of the Catholic Church.
1: Absolutely. We're talking today with Leanne Tiemann about Chicken Soup for the Soul, Catholic Edition. And if you're willing, tell a story from the book that relates to someone finding their faith again, somebody who had lost it and through some series of circumstances were led back to re-engage with the faith.
0: Well, there was a wonderful story about a person, about a young man who just went begrudgingly day after day and Sunday after Sunday with his parents when he was a teenager. And as soon as he got off on his own, he surely stopped going to Mass again because he never wanted to do that again. And his dad had never been a Catholic, but he always supported

0: kids, his mother taking the kids to church all the time. And the young boy, as a teenager, used to kind of envy his dad. Good thing he doesn't have to go every Sunday, because Mom makes us go, and even Dad makes us go, but he doesn't have to go. And unbelievably, when the young man was in college, his dad started attending RCIA and went and joined the Catholic Church. And when the young man witnessed that and was there present when his dad was baptized and received communion and confirmed on Holy Saturday, that was the day that the young man came back to the church.
1: Wow.
0: And realized that the beauty of it all, and ceased his rebellion and followed his dad back to the faith.
1: Hey, that's a great story. We're talking today with Leanne Deeman about Chicken Soup for the Soul, Catholic edition, and there are in the book are incredible miracle stories and stories of conversion and otherwise that people can really turn to, and maybe it'll inspire their faith. And so when we talk about miracle stories, why do you think they are important to believers of any stripe? Why are miracle stories sort of this touchstone that kind of turn people around or inspire people or at least pique their interest? Why are miracles so important?
0: I think just the reality of the realization of them all. At the foreword to the book, I wrote my mother had gone on a retreat when she was a young woman, Catholic, and she raising her children, and she said to the Monsignor, God did so many miracles, Jesus did on earth. Why we need miracles today? Why doesn't he do miracles now when we need them the most? And the Monsignor said, every day there are miracles before us, and we just fail to see them. We explain them away with science or with coincidence. Or now, if you can't scientifically prove it, then it can't be true. And I think that's the beauty of the stories, is that it's just that the realization of God's presence in our lives. And it brings me to tears often when I think he just must love us so much that he makes these little coincidences and these miracles throughout our days if we pay attention.
1: That's right. I think we can all feel God's embrace, God's care for us when we experience these miracles, big and small, all around the world. And so as we wrap up the show today, I know this book fits in very well with the series Catholic Soup for the Soul, and it goes right down the middle of what this series has attempted to accomplish through the years, and has been such a great inspiration for so many people. Millions of people around the world have loved these books. What is your hope specifically for this Catholic edition of Chicken Soup for the Soul?
0: That the Catholics really read, I always say, I wish people would read one story every day. Because I think it really is difficult today sometimes to keep our faith rekindled and strong with all of the negativity in the world. Every single story in every single Chicken Soup book has a message of hope. Even if it's a sad story about a loss, and there has to be some of that, of course, and of death occasionally, but the miraculous things that happen at that moment of people dying and the images that people in the room have seen, and all of these true stories, that is my goal. Thank you for asking, is just that when people read these stories, you can just not fail to see God's action in our lives and his absolutely demonstration of love for us. And the more we can see that, I think the better we and our whole world will be.
1: Wonderful. And so I imagine these books will be available anywhere Catholic books are sold, but what is the best place for people to find out more about these new books and to purchase the book? Where can they go?
0: You're absolutely right. Sophia Institute Press has them on their website. I have them on my website. They are on every Amazon. That's easy. At Barnes & Noble, on all the websites, they will be available to be ordered in every bookstore.
1: Wonderful. Well, we've been so grateful to you, Leanne Deeman, author of the book Catholic Soup for the Soul, Catholic Edition, for joining us on today's program. Thank you for your great work, and may God bless you.
0: He certainly does, over and over. Thank you very much.
1: God bless. That was Leanne Deeman, author of Chicken Soup for the Soul, Catholic Edition. Check that one out. Stories of inspirations, miracles, big and small, are documented in that book. And like she said, she read through 2,000 reports of miracles from Catholics all around the world. So the ones that made it into this book are good ones. So you're really going to enjoy that. Check that out from Sophia Institute Press. We need to take a short break, but when we come back, we're going to be looking at the question of the week. What about the apparitions at Garabandal? What does the Catholic Church say? Stay with us for that.

0: Father John Ricardo.
1: In our culture, the commandments are looked at as burdens because, for many of us, we only learn the commandments by rote memorization. Well, the commandments change drastically when a child or an adult learns that, do you know where the Israelites were before they got the commandments? They were slaves in a desert making bricks. God dramatically rescued them from there, released them from the tyranny of Pharaoh, through great signs and wonders, brought them out of that land of affliction, parted the Red Sea so that they could go through it and escape Pharaoh's armies that were pursuing, brought them into the Promised Land after feeding them with manna in the desert, and on the way to the Promised Land, stopped at Sinai and gave them the Ten Commandments. Now, if you really think God wanted to keep us in slavery and that the commandments are restrictions to our freedom, he would have just left them in Egypt to then bring them to a mountain and say, okay, well, I really don't want you that happy.
0: The people you know and trust are on EWTN.
2: There's a way of life where we learn that in giving, we receive. It's our refuge from chaos and light to guide us through darkness. It's a place where the broken receive healing and repentant hearts find mercy. So where is this hope and who knows the way? Our hope rests in Jesus and His church leads the way. So if you're longing to fill an emptiness, we invite you to experience the peace that only comes from God. We are Catholic. Welcome home.
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4: 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This is Michael O'Neill and the Miracle Hunter. I love getting your questions. People write in with questions from around the world about questions about miracles, things that have happened in today's world and those that have happened centuries ago. And I love answering questions every time I give a talk at a parish or a conference. I always leave a little time, both at the end of the talk and at my table, where people come and they ask questions about miracles happening in their own lives. So send me an email with questions, either to speak at your parish or questions you have about miracles. And so this past week, I got a great question, and it's a common one in some ways, because I get so many messages to my inbox related to current apparitions and past apparitions and the whole thing. But Our Lady of Medjugorje, as she's called, the alleged apparitions from 1981 in Bosnia-Herzegovina, are certainly the most popular of the apparitions that people ask about, or the most commonly asked about. But people also talk about these apparitions from Garabandal, apparitions in 1961 in Spain. So the question was from Dan. He said, can you provide any information on the church's pronouncements or findings on the apparition of Garabandal? Also, the visionary Conchita Gonzalez, I believe, is still alive and says things from time to time. Is there any information on her or whether she has been found to be in conflict with church teaching or found to have given false prophecies? I greatly appreciate any information you can provide. Thank you, and God bless, Dan. Well, thanks, Dan, for your great question. And again, many people are interested in this, so I'll try my best to answer it. And I'll answer that second part first. The visionary Conchita, she is still alive, and occasionally she has said things, but there's been nothing that the church has flagged and said that this is the proof that this is not an authentic apparition based on the things that she has said after the apparition. So that's an easy one to answer. But the more complicated thing is, what about after the apparitions, how has the church responded? So just for a little bit of background, the Garabandal apparitions are alleged apparitions of St. Michael the Archangel and the Blessed Virgin Mary that were claimed to have occurred from 1961 to 1965 to four young schoolgirls in this village of San Sebastián de Garabandal in the Peña Sagra mountain region of the part of Cantabria in northern Spain. And these alleged apparitions happened on many occasions, hundreds or thousands of times. Big crowds gathered there. There's some very interesting footage and photographs that were taken. So I think a lot of people are excited about these because of some of the documentation that was done. And the events, they started on June 18th, 1961. And the four girls, they were 11 and 12 years old. Mariloli Mason was one of them. Jacinta Gonzalez was one. Maricruz Gonzalez and Maria Conchita, as she's known, Concepcion Gonzalez. Those were the four who on that day said they first saw an angel. And their claims, like I said, went on for 4 years. And the bishop of Santander, the local ordinary there, he determined a non constat judgment. That means not established as supernatural. So that means they can neither be confirmed nor denied. It is just not established as supernatural. If they were to have said constate non supernaturalitate, they would be saying established as not supernatural. So regarding these alleged apparitions at Garabandal, Bishop Vilplana stated that all the bishops of the diocese from 1961 through 1970 asserted that the supernatural character of the said apparitions that took place around that time could not be confirmed. No constaba in Spanish. And he further expressed his opinion that he did not find it necessary to reiterate this in a new declaration and give undue publicity to something which happened so long ago. And so there are other letters dated in 1970 and 1996. The Sacred Congregation of the Faith wrote a letter to the Bishop of Santander, and he said, promoters of Garabandal movement have tried to minimize the decisions and jurisdiction of the Bishop of Santander. The congregation wants to be clearly understood that the Bishop of Santander has been and continues to be the only one with complete jurisdiction in this matter, and the Holy See has no intention of examining this question any further. And so it goes on, it just goes on to say that it is still not established as supernatural. And beyond that 1996 statement, there has been no further movement on Garabandal, no bishop statements, and there's been no further sort of reinvestigation of the matter. And so what many devotees of Garabandal will hold on to are some of the prophecies that relate to a warning and a sign, perhaps, similar to Medjugorje, where there's sort of as a part of the apparitions, there's some sort of a proof or some sort of an endpoint that comes up at the end. So for all those people who are either willing to dismiss those statements of the church or waiting for the next one, the real proof will be in the pudding, so to speak, when these events supposedly transpire. Just like at Medjugorje, there are things predicted for the future. If those things start to happen, we'll know that they're true. If they never happen, we'll know that it's been false. So thank you so much, Dan, for your question and giving me a chance to talk about Garabandal. If you have a question for the Miracle Hunter, you can send me an email to miraclehunter@ewtn.com or go to my website, miraclehunter.com, and send me a message. Let's take a look at the 365 Days with Mary project. We do this every week where we look at the Marian devotion. It lines up exactly to the day's date. We all know the Marian devotions of Fatima on May 13th or Lourdes, February 11th, or Guadalupe, December 12th. But believe it or not, there's a different Marian devotion for each and every day of the calendar year. And so for today's date, we've got the Virgin of Consolation from Huachana in Argentina in the year 1820. And the story goes that in 1820, a girl named Telesfora Verón told her family about the Virgin appearing in the solitude of the mountain, but no one believed her. After becoming tired of being taken for being crazy, she never went home again. And one night, the neighbors decided to meet at the place of the apparitions and waited in the cold with a fire. At dawn, Mary surprised them and gave them her image. And her brother moved the small image to his humble home, where for many years, thousands of devotees came to venerate the Virgin. And today, with celebrations by the Bishopric of Antuya, nearly 100,000 pilgrims from all over Argentina arrive every year to honor the Virgin at the place where Mary chose to announce her love for all. And that is the Virgin of Consolation in Huachana in Argentina in the year 1820. And if you want more information on this fascinating devotion or any of the hundreds of other Marian devotions from around the world, connect to the website 365dayswithmary.com, pick up the book by that name, download the app, or join any of the 10,000 followers of 365 Days with Mary on Facebook. Now it's time for the might-be saint of the day. We do this every week where we look at the might-be saint of the day. Those are people on the path to sainthood. Those are servants of God, venerables, and blesseds, people who aren't quite saints, who might be saints someday. And it lines up to my television show where we examine the lives of Americans on the path to sainthood. As I like to say, from miracle workers to martyrs to those ordinary people living extraordinary lives of heroic virtue, these are the people that make us wonder if someday they might be saints. And for people who want to see that show on Mondays at 10:30 a.m. Eastern or Fridays 5 p.m. Eastern every week on EWTN television, you can tune in and see a new episode of They Might Be Saints. So for today's date, July 31st, we've got Blessed John Colombini, or Giovanni Colombini, as he was probably known at his time. He was born in Italy, in Siena, around the year 1300.

0: And so he was known to be wealthy and greedy and ambitious and ill-tempered. And he was the son of a patrician family. So he was a married layman. He was the father of two children. And his son Peter and daughter Angela were his two children. He was the first magistrate in Siena. And with his family and friends, he alternated between bouts of anger and consequent periods of mortification and self-loathing. And he converted to the faith while reading the story of the conversion of St. Mary of Egypt. And he reformed his personal and business life. He visited hospitals. He tended to the sick. He gave to the poor. And he personally looked after the poorest and most forgotten in his society. And several years into his new life, John's son died, and his daughter became a nun. He established a fund that allowed his wife to live in comfort and use the rest of his wealth to endow a hospital and two convents. From then on, he lived in poverty, begged for his own bread from day to day, and he soon attracted followers, many of them young men from wealthy families who were sort of unsatisfied with their lives, and he felt a call to God to give away, and they felt a call to give away their wealth. So the patrician class demanded John's exile, as he was leading the city's most promising young men to quote-unquote folly. And he founded a small group of laymen called the Jesuati, or Jesuits, after their habit of saying, "Praise be Jesus Christ," about everything. They were devoted to penance and charity and had a special devotion to St. Jerome. And the group received approval from Pope Urban V in 1367, just 37 days before John's death. It survived until 1668 when the sisters were founded by John's cousin, Blessed Catherine of Colombini. And it survived until 1872 when it disappeared due to attrition. So, Blessed John Colombini, he died on July 31st, 1367, of natural causes. And he was beatified by Pope Gregory XIII. That's the fascinating life of Blessed John Colombini, our might-be saint of the day, for July 31st. And for more information on Blessed John or any other people that we cover on the show, They Might Be Saints, check out the website, theymightbesaints.com. We need to take a short break, but when we come back, we'll be talking with Brett Thoman about the Porciuncula Indulgence. Stay with us for that.
1: Prayer is the only truly creative power in the world. God is the only one who can create something out of nothing. And when we pray, we welcome God into our hearts. And once He's there, He's going to do something. He's going to change things. He's going to transform us. He's going to make something out of the nothing that is me. That's the power of prayer for me. It's the only power that's guaranteed to change my life. And the only way I know to make that happen is through prayer.
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3: Family, a prayer that we pray together is a powerful prayer. So please pray together with me, our EWTN Family Prayer. Today we make an act of faith. Oh my God, I firmly believe that you are one God and three divine persons, Father, Son, and Holy Spirit. I believe that your divine Son became man and died for our sins, and that he will come to judge the living and the dead. I believe these and all of the truths which the Holy Catholic Church teaches, because you have revealed them who are eternal truth and wisdom, who can neither deceive nor be deceived. In this faith, I intend to live and die. Amen.
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0: Welcome back. 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This is Michael O'Neill. I'm the Miracle Hunter. We have this phenomenon in our church, or this practice, as you might say, of indulgences. And that's something that, of course, during the Protestant Revolt or Reformation, that was a big question mark. And the question is, do indulgences still, or are they still in use by the Catholic Church, even in this modern age? And the answer is yes. And perhaps the greatest, or maybe the most powerful, or the most interesting indulgence relates to Porciuncula, which is a place in Assisi, and that is, relates to the work of St. Francis there, in that indulgence which will be celebrated on from sunset on August 1st.

0: to or from redo this, re-edit this. And that indulgence, which is goes underway from sunset on August 1st, goes until the sunset of August 2nd. And that is when that indulgence is available. So we're going to be talking today with Brett Thoman, author of numerous Catholic books related to Assisi and Italy. And he takes people on pilgrimages to Italy. So he's a real expert on everything St. Francis. So we'll be talking to him today about this this big indulgence day coming up on August 2nd and how people can get it. So so stay tuned for that. And so we're excited today to chat with one of our favorite guests, and that's Brett Thoman. Welcome back to the show today, Brett.
1: Okay, well, thanks for having me.
0: So when we talk about this indulgence, this name Portiuncula, depending on how you might pronounce it, this is a big one. I mean, I think you talk to Italians and they get really excited about this feast day, so or this indulgence day. So what actually is this Portiuncula? And if you would, talk about sort of the beginnings. It didn't begin with St. Francis, did it? What is this place that that we're talking about here?
1: Sure. The Portiuncula, it's an Italian word, an old Italian word, even an Umbrian dialect word, meaning a little portion of land. So if you've ever been to Assisi, you're aware that there's kind of two areas of Assisi. There's the old Assisi up on the hill, and then there's the lower part of Assisi, which is called St. Mary of the Angels. So St. Mary of the Angels is the real name for this church. Portiuncula, the little portion of land, is sort of the slang name for it. So it was in Francis's era, really back in the 1200s, late 1100s, there was a little church, a little country church on the road going into Assisi, and St. Francis was very devoted to that church. He was actually in love with that church, and he loved the simplicity of it. So after his conversion and after other men started following him, they eventually made this little church their sort of home base, and they eventually erected kind of a fence around it, maybe a couple, 2 acres, maybe 3 acres or so, and that became their home base as the community grew. And as a matter of fact, it's still the mother church of the Franciscan order today, at least the OFM branch of the Franciscan order. So Portiuncula means little portion of land, and it's a very important church to St. Francis and the Franciscan order.
0: That's so interesting. I bet most people don't know that. One of the miraculous experiences of St. Francis, and we talk about him with the stigmata and otherwise, as this great miracle-working saint, this saint who had experiences that were miraculous, supernatural experiences. We know this sort of scene at San Damiano, and there still is a famous crucifix that exists, the San Damiano crucifix, and you'll see it in the home of many Italians and Catholics otherwise. People still remember this moment, and he heard the voice of God asking him to rebuild his church at this time. And that church he interpreted to be the rundown place that he was receiving this vision. That was sort of the literal interpretation. But he also went and wanted to reform the church in a larger way. But he still went on to rebuild some of these smaller churches around Assisi. And one of them was the Portiuncula Church. Can you talk a little bit about that, please?
1: Yeah, San Damiano is closer to Assisi from these two areas of Assisi, the lower portion, St. Mary of the Angels, and the upper portion, the old part of town. So San Damiano is also another country church, and it's on a hill a little bit to the south between St. Mary of the Angels and Assisi. So in the beginning, before people were even following him, St. Francis was rebuilding this church, and he had sort of a premonition, or he heard a voice that came from this crucifix inside San Damiano. And it said, "Francis, Francis, go and rebuild this church, which, as you can see, is totally in ruin." So the small church of San Damiano was in ruin, so Francis, you know, promptly started to rebuild it, reconstruct it. Historians don't know the degree to which it was in ruin, nor did they know the degree to which St. Francis himself personally rebuilt this church, but he did rebuild it to one degree or another. And some have speculated that the voice of Jesus speaking to him was saying, you know, rebuild the entire church, the Catholic Church, which was, you know, spiritually possibly in ruin. But I think Francis was doing exactly what that voice instructed him to do. He was rebuilding that church because, you know, we don't go off and do huge, grandiose things. The Lord usually asks us to do one small step at a time, and then after you've done each of those small steps that God has asked you to do or asked us to do, we can look back, you know, the years of our life, and we can see possibly we did great things. So eventually that command to rebuild this little church of San Damiano was expanded into how Francis helped rebuild the entire Catholic Church, the Universal Catholic Church, through his order, his mendicant order. And also, too, there were two other churches that Francis sort of moved on to and started to reconstruct. The other one was the Porciuncula, which we're talking about now. Mainly, we're talking about the Porciuncula and the pardon of the Porciuncula. And then there was another one, another smaller ruined church near Rivotorto, kind of, again, on the plains of Assisi, the outskirts of Assisi. Two of those churches, San Damiano is still in, at least there's a presence of the friars. There's a community of Franciscan friars there. It's a very important church in the history of the order. And the Porciuncula, as I said before, is the mother church of the order. The third church is kind of fallen into ruin again, and it's actually on private property, and there's a horse farm there. But that was the third church that Francis rebuilt.
0: So I know you lead many pilgrimages. You take people with you to Italy, to the various places, and Assisi is one of the places that you really focus on. And so if you were to take people on a pilgrimage and they visited Porciuncula today, in this day and age, what would you see? If you would, just sort of describe the look of the church from the inside and the out, what would be the experience be like?
1: Yeah, in Assisi, or at least for pilgrimages to Assisi, you're going to stop most likely at least three main places: the Basilica of St. Francis, Basilica of St. Clair, and the Basilica of St. Mary of the Angels. So it's a very important church. Today, it's a Renaissance-era church. It's a large church, a huge basilica. And underneath it, directly underneath the cupola, the dome, is the original small country wayside church of the Porciuncula. It's not richly decorated as some of the other Franciscan churches are, and it can come across to some as being this grandiose space, this grandiose church, and people will say, well, Francis was the saint of, you know, humility and poverty and simplicity, and we've got this great, majestic Renaissance, you know, era church. But on the other hand, that church was so important, there needed to be constructed a large basilica over it in order to accommodate the crowds, because since at least Francis's lifetime, the Pope instituted the pardon of the Porciuncula, which we'll talk about. And it was important to have a church that could accommodate these great crowds. So the two things happened. One, the plenary indulgence was instituted and attached to a pilgrimage to this small church. And two, St. Francis himself was canonized. So from that moment on, the 1220s, late 1220s, Assisi became a very important pilgrimage destination. So there's a very large church in St. Mary of the Angels that accommodates or houses the small church of the Porciuncula. And also, too, I lived in Assisi for 2 years. And every Sunday, there are about 7 or 8 masses on Sunday, 2 vigil masses on Saturday, and they're all full. So that space is very important for the community, the local community of Assisi today.
0: And thank you for that. And so I know that Pope Pius X, he raised this to a basilica level. It's a papal chapel. It's a big deal. That was in the early 1900s. And so that this place is important in church history, but we also have, you know, this concept of the indulgence on August 2nd, the biggest or greatest or most well-known indulgence around the world is this Porciuncula indulgence. So I guess let's dial it back a little bit for non-Catholic listeners or for Catholics who aren't familiar with this almost archaic concept that we don't see talked about as much in our church today. What is an indulgence according to Catholic belief? And how does that connect with Porciuncula? And how did it come to be this indulgence there? And is it still in use today, even after all the church reforms of indulgences over the years? Talk a little bit about specifically indulgences and the Porciuncula indulgence.
1: An indulgence, according to Catholic teaching, it's in the Catechism. Sometimes people will think, well, Vatican II took away the teaching on indulgence. That's not true. An indulgence is a remission for the temporary punishment due to a sin that has already been forgiven. Complex, maybe theological argument, maybe it seems like you're pulling hairs. You can look it up in the Catechism of the Catholic Church to get a little bit more of a formal answer. But in a sense, we are forgiven through the sacraments: sacrament of reconciliation for serious sins, sacrament of Eucharist for venial sins, the anointing of the sick also, but there's still a punishment due, if you will, a remission that has to take place. Now, before Vatican II, and we all know during the Protestant Reformation that this was a very important theological issue, the Protestant Reformation really broke off really because of this issue and the fact that they were, you know, using the quote-unquote term selling indulgences, which basically the different people in the church, organizations, orders were asking for money that would help to remit that sin. So that was a big part of the Protestant Reformation. But also pilgrimages were an important part of this indulgence. And so a lot of times people who had committed serious sins would go to confession, and the confessor would give the penitent a penance of going on a pilgrimage. So at the time of the 1220s, there were three or four main places where a Catholic could go and do penance and receive a plenary indulgence. Plenary indulgence means a full indulgence. That means a complete remission, wiping away of all sins that have ever been committed that would bring one back to the state of baptism. And the main places one could go would be St. Peter's or St. Paul's in Rome, St. James in Compostela in northwestern Spain, a pilgrimage to the Holy Land, or even one of the popes established plenary indulgence to crusaders fighting in the Holy Land. There was also, I believe it was in France, St. Mary Magdalene, I believe, in southern France. So there were four places you could go, five places you could go to receive this plenary indulgence. St. Francis had a vision in which Mary appeared to him and asked what he wanted her to petition Jesus for. And Francis wanted all people to be saved. So he said, I request that anyone who comes to this small, humble little church of the Porciuncula, this was long before the large basilica was built, and they receive a plenary indulgence. So Mary said to Francis, go and ask the Pope. And it was Pope Honorius at the time. Francis sent that petition out, and the Pope granted a plenary indulgence to be attached to the church of the Porciuncula. This was kind of a wild idea because, as I mentioned, those four or five places, traditionally one would receive a plenary indulgence in that era, were big, huge, very important churches. Here we are talking about a little wayside country church that's probably 15 feet across, 20, 25 feet deep, a tiny little church, maybe 20, 25 feet high. And the Pope agreed to it, but then there was kind of an outcry from the other major places where one could receive the plenary indulgence, sort of a pushback. So the Pope reduced that plenary indulgence to one day a year, which was August 2nd. Okay, so the terms of receiving the plenary indulgence at the Porciuncula initially were just go to the church, okay, and in the Middle Ages, the 1200s, traveling long distances were very difficult, okay? You either walked, which was sort of the penitential tradition, or you took a horse, or maybe a carriage, or rode a donkey. So it was very difficult to travel long distances. It took weeks at a time, months at a time. So the most important thing was you get there. Two, pray for the Pope. Three, pray the formula of the plenary indulgence. And you also have to make confession and receive Eucharist within 7 days of on either side of getting there, either before or after you get there, and you would receive the plenary indulgence. So after the outcry came up, the Pope reduced it to August 2nd. So August 2nd is the traditional date for receiving the plenary indulgence. And in later centuries, it was again expanded to any calendar day throughout the year. So today, anyone who goes to Assisi and meets those criteria or makes those does what's required can receive the plenary indulgence of the Porciuncula.
0: So I know that you lead pilgrimages to Italy, and your specialty is Assisi. You've written numerous books about Claire and Francis and Assisi in general. So I know that you both are an expert on it, and you bring that expertise when you lead pilgrimages in Italy. So, of course, I lead pilgrimages as well, and I've been acutely aware of this pandemic, how it's affected, the travel worldwide, and many Catholics still want to go on pilgrimages, but everybody's nervous with this Delta variant of the coronavirus, et cetera. And so I just was curious, from your perspective as a professional pilgrimage leader, what are your thoughts when we look at Italy specifically? Are we moving on from the pandemic and with some surges in the horizon? What do we see regarding pilgrimages in the future?
1: That's such a good question, and that is the question that has been on everyone's mind for, a year and a half now. We're going on 18 months. We've been trying to be positive. I've been organizing pilgrimages for almost 20 years, and this, last year we canceled all our pilgrimages. This year, it looks like I'm going to be canceling our pilgrimages.

0: don't know. Sometimes it kind of seems like that carrot on the stick, and you're sort of chasing it, and then just keeps getting moved, you know, further away in front of you. And it's appearing that this one of these variants that's out there, this Delta variant, is causing problems again. So we're hopeful, and I should say this right now: tourism or leisure travel is open in Italy for Americans. We're on what's called the green list. So if you've been vaccinated, or if you've had the virus within the previous 6 months and you can prove recovery from it, or you take a nose swab, a test within 48 hours of arrival, you can come to Italy and you do not have to quarantine, and you can make a pilgrimage in Italy. And then the CDC requires going back to the U.S. that within 3 days of departure, you have to have another nasal swab and be negative to go back. So there are these conditions. The doors finally opened up, is really about a month ago, and we're hopeful that they'll stay open, you know, but people keep talking about what's going to happen this fall. Are we going to have a fourth wave, fifth wave, whatever? So we're faithful, and we hope in God's providence, and we know that there's good that's coming out of this, but there are a lot of questions right now.
1: And as I mentioned, many people are interested in pilgrimages, and you are the expert when it comes to Assisi and pilgrimages to Italy. You're a great guy to go on a pilgrimage with. How can people find out more about you personally in these various books you've written and the pilgrimages that you're leading people on?
0: You can go to my website, stfrancispilgrimages.com. That's S-T-Francis, Francis with I-S, pilgrimages, plural, .com. And I've got a number of books that I've written, one on St. Francis, one on St. Clair, a new book on Padre Pio and the pandemic that is recently translated and published, and another book that I just recently wrote within the past week or so, just released it on Amazon, about St. Maria Goretti. So they're all on there, and there's links that you can click and get access to that.
1: We've been talking today with Brett Thoman, author of numerous Catholic books on Assisi, St. Francis, St. Clair, and also a great pilgrimage leader for people who want to visit Italy and see some of these incredible places of St. Francis and otherwise. And that's all the time we have for today's show. If you missed any of this episode or want to catch up on past episodes, you can go to ewtn.com/radio, look for Miracle Hunter, check out the audio archives, or you can download the free EWTN app. I'd like to thank my guest, Leanne Thiemann, the author of Chicken Soup for the Soul, Catholic Edition, and Brett Thoman, talking to us about that amazing Porciuncula indulgence. And sign-ups are ending now for the pilgrimage to France, going October 18th through 27th. Marian Shrines of France, including Pont-Main, celebrating the 150th anniversary, and La Salette celebrating the 175th anniversary this year in 2021. Of course, we'll be going to Lourdes and to Lisieux and to see the Chapel of the Miraculous Medal and all the places of Marian miracles all over France. So if you're interested in joining us, check out nativitypilgrimage.com/miraclehunter for more information and to sign up. 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And I'd like to thank you for joining me today on Miracle Hunter, where from claims of healings and visions to the world's most inexplicable events, whether you're a believer or a skeptic, the truth is always worth the hunt. 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
2: 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Saint Firmin is honored as the first bishop of Amiens and one of the earliest missionaries to bring the gospel to northern Gaul. He was born in modern-day Spain to a noble Christian family. As a young man, he was ordained a priest and later consecrated a bishop. According to tradition, Firmin was filled with zeal for Christ. He traveled through villages preaching the gospel and calling people to be baptized. His missionary work eventually led him to Amiens, where many converted to Christianity. During a time of persecution under the Roman Empire, Firmin was arrested and martyred around the year 303 for courageously refusing to renounce Christ. He is remembered for dedicating his life to spreading the gospel so that others might know Christ. May the life of Saint Firmin inspire you to grow closer to Christ today. Saint Firmin, pray for us. To sign up for the Daily Saint emails, please visit ewtn.com/dailysaint.
3: Hello and welcome to The Crux of the Matter. I'm Father Wade Menezes. If there's one doctrinal teaching of the Catholic Church that stands out particularly strong in this modern day and age, a teaching that everybody seems to know, both Catholics and non-Catholics alike, whether they agree with it or not, it's the teaching that priestly ordination is reserved to men alone. But this time-honored doctrine, held by the Church since the time of Christ and his apostles, in no way militates against the dignity of women, their natural gifts or vocation, nor is the fact that women are ineligible to receive the sacrament of holy orders to be viewed as a reflection against their universal call to holiness, to which all persons are called. In modern times, the Church has repeatedly and definitively reiterated the reasons why the sacrament of holy orders can be received only by men. Pope John Paul II, in his apostolic letter on reserving priestly ordination to men alone, quotes Pope Paul VI in stating some of these reasons, including the example recorded in the sacred scriptures of Christ choosing his apostles only from among men, the constant practice of the Church, which has imitated Christ in choosing only men, and her living teaching authority, which has consistently held that the exclusion of women from the priesthood is in accordance with God's plan for his Church. In actual fact, then, the Church concludes that she is not authorized to admit women to priestly ordination. In other words, the Church herself cannot change this teaching. She has not the authority to do so. And this is because the Church recognizes herself to be bound, as it were, by this choice made by the Lord himself, a choice, mind you, which he made freely, since he shows himself time and time again in the Gospels to not have been subject to the prevailing customs or social conditions of his time. This has been The Crux of the Matter, and I'm Father Wade Menezes. God bless you.
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6: Blessed are those who are persecuted for righteousness' sake, for theirs is the kingdom of heaven. If you're on a football team, you don't want to just run up and down the field holding the ball and never cross into the end zone and get a touchdown. We want to reach our goal, but there are a lot of obstacles, discouragement, and challenges along the way. Jesus' voice is the one calling us to say yes to him, to live the life that he is calling us to live. We have to choose one way or the other, choose him or not. But if we choose him, we will be opposed. We're going to have people challenge what we believe or call us crazy. But Jesus doesn't just say, come, follow me, to follow a beatitude. He's calling us to be like himself. He is the Beatitudes. He doesn't just say, do what I say. He says, come, follow me. He's with us every step of the way, transforming our weakness into strength. Blessed are those who are persecuted for righteousness' sake, for theirs is the kingdom of heaven.
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0: It's called Communion with Dr. David Anders. We are live on this Friday afternoon. 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And remember, EWTN is everywhere. Yes, indeed. All right, let's go now to the phones, if you're ready, at 833-288-EWTN, beginning with Joe, a first-time caller from Idaho, listening on the great Salt and Light Radio. Hello, Joe. Happy Friday. What's on your mind today, sir?
5: Hello, guys. Thanks for can you hear me okay?
0: Yeah, go right ahead, Joe.
5: Okay, great. So I'm calling to get your advice regarding a friend of mine. I'm a Catholic. He is not. He identifies himself as kind of like a non-denominational Christian, but he has not been baptized, and he's expressed that he's kind of tentative or hesitant to get baptized because he doesn't really know which denomination he agrees with. And I've encouraged him to get baptized. I'm curious, would it be smart for me to advise him to get baptized in a Protestant church, or is that something that I should refrain from doing because he'd be asked to make a profession of faith that's in conflict with the Catholic faith?
6: Yeah, thanks. I appreciate the question. Well, first of all, one thing I'd like to remark on is interesting. Your friend's criteria for baptism is find the church that agrees with me. and I put this in quotes, submit to it, right? My friend Brian Cross refers to as ecclesial consumerism, right? And it's very backwards from the way a Catholic thinks, which is find the church that Christ founded and then agree with it, right? You know, yeah. I mean, when I became Catholic, the Catholic Church said all kinds of things that seemed a little wonky to me. And I said, well, that's what the church teaches, so I guess I'll be wonky too, right? Because I'm going to follow the church. And it's just the same attitude a Protestant would have towards the Bible.
0: Yeah.
6: The Bible's a lot wonkier than the Catholic Church, to be honest with you. There's wonky stuff in the Bible. And they never hesitate to think, well, you know, I'll take this verse and not that. I'll take this chapter and not that. Just slice the Bible up and be... No, they don't do that. Take the whole thing. And that's what you have to do with tradition. You take the whole kit and caboodle. That's what Christ has revealed. In terms

0: says that Holy Communion is the body and blood of Jesus Christ, and I'll help you find that vehicle that you're looking for.
1: Homework okay, assignment. Yeah, sure, I appreciate it. So, yeah, so John chapter 6, 1 Corinthians chapter 11, and then the institution passages in the Synoptic Gospels, Matthew 26, Mark 14, Luke 22, right? This is where, right? So 1 Corinthians 11, John chapter 6, and those passages from the Synoptic Gospels. John says, my flesh is real food, my blood is real drink. St. Paul says to sin against the Eucharist is to sin against the body and blood of the Lord. Jesus says in all the Synoptic Gospels, take, eat, this is my body. I mean, you said the guy was a Lutheran. I mean, Martin Luther, who was not a Catholic, said, hoc est corpus meum, like, this is my body. That, he said it, I believe it. Luther believed in the real presence and consequence. So he says it. Scripture says it. That's not an issue. The issue is, are you going to take what the Scripture says at face value? And this guy obviously won't.
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2: 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See you in here on Monday on Call to Communion. 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
8: This Sunday is the 26th Sunday of Ordinary Time. In it, we have a confrontation between Jesus and the chief priests and elders of the people. Jesus reveals to them, Amen, I say to you, tax collectors and prostitutes are entering the kingdom of God before you. This must have astounded them as much as it astounds us today. How could tax collectors and prostitutes enter the kingdom of God before the chief priests and elders of God's holy people? Jesus says the answer is because they believed. They believed in St. John the Baptist when he came in the way of righteousness. They repented from their ways and followed what they saw as a truth open for them. And of course, this message is poignant. It comes just a few chapters before these same chief priests and elders will refuse to believe Jesus himself and crucify him. And so Jesus reveals that the true greatness of a person doesn't lie in their outward position. It lies in the disposition of their heart. And this is a challenge for us as well. Many Christians today seem to live their lives as if their friendships, their jobs, their health were enough to guarantee their relationship with God. We can have many things on the outside and sometimes very little on the inside. But Jesus is offering us something much more. He says to begin with the inside. Accept God's love for you deep in your heart. Form a real relationship with God, and then everything that you don't have seems to be of little account, and everything that you do have suddenly finds a new and higher purpose. One of the greatest messages of Christianity is that the greatness of a person is measured by love, and there is no greater way to love than by belief in God. Now is the time to begin again. Now is the time for faith.
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0: or formal. Of course, we have countless ones we can turn to when words don't come to mind. So rote prayers are fantastic, but I also like to pray by listening to praise music, reading the Psalms, and just listening to God's voice. Keep in mind that prayer is a two-way endeavor. Sometimes we think it's just us talking and God listening. If that's what your prayer life has mainly consisted of, try getting used to listening to God speak to you. You'll hear beautiful and amazing things.
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2: Family, a prayer that we pray together is a powerful prayer. So please pray together with me, our EWTN Family Prayer. Today we make an act of love. O Lord God, you so love the world that you gave your only Son, that whoever believes in him may not die, but may have eternal life. We, for our part, love because you have first loved us. O Lord God, I love you above all things, and I love my neighbor for your sake, because you are the highest, infinite, and perfect good, worthy of all my love. In this love I intend to live and die. Amen.
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Welcome to Beauty, Truth, and Goodness, the Fundamentals of Catholicism. My name is Father Robert Altier. In this segment, we will be continuing our consideration of the sacrament of confession, or reconciliation, penance, whatever we want to call it. And we had begun in our last program to talk about some of the practicalities and trying to take away some of the fear that people have with regard to the confessional, and that's what we will continue in this segment. So let's turn to our Heavenly Father, who is so merciful, and ask his blessing for us. In the name of the Father, and of the Son, and of the Holy Spirit. Our Father, who art in heaven, hallowed be thy name. Thy kingdom come, thy will be done, on earth as it is in heaven. Give us this day our daily bread, and forgive us our trespasses, as we forgive those who trespass against us. And lead us not into temptation, but deliver us from evil. Amen. In the name of the Father, and of the Son, and of the Holy Spirit. Amen. You may remember at the end of our last segment, we were talking about the question of what happens when you confess your sins, and I had talked about how the priest usually forgets very quickly the sins that you confessed, and explain why that's a necessity on two levels. First of all, because if God left all those things in our head to float around, we'd be in a sane asylum. But the other reason is that we have to be able then to deal with the next person. And if I confused your sins with the sins of the person who comes right after you, that would be a major problem. Well, another thing that, again, just practically looking at it, what if the priest recognizes you? What if you went face to face to the priest and confessed whatever you confessed, and then you saw the priest out on the street somewhere? What would happen? Well, what's important to understand is that if the priest were to somehow see you out and about, what will actually happen is that he will have more respect for you after you leave the confessional than he did when you came in. Now you look at that and say, wait a minute, the priest might have thought that I was a really good person before, and now I came in and I confessed all this junk. I mean, he's going to think that I'm a real loser. No, he actually will have more respect for you when you leave. And that doesn't matter what it is that you confessed. The priest will hold you in greater esteem. The reason for that actually is threefold. First of all, that you were honest with God. Secondly, you trusted that priest enough to come to him and confess what might be some very difficult things, at least telling him your sins. And thirdly, you were honest with yourself. You know, if you're humble and you're honest, how can a priest help but to have his heart go out to you if that's the case? Most of you are parents, and you ask yourself, if one of your kids came to you, maybe they're in teenagers, early 20s, whatever, and they said, Mom, Dad, I'm in trouble, I need some help, they'll tell you what's going on. At that point, you're not going to fly off the handle because the kid is asking for help. They're hurting and they're

you're going to help them. At the same time, one of the most heartbreaking things for parents is when their kids don't come to them for help, when they don't talk to them about things. It's going to be the same thing here. The priest is a spiritual father. And if we don't come to the priest, that's what's heartbreaking. If we come and we say, look, I've sinned, I'm in trouble, I've done some bad things, the priest is going to have his heart go out to you. And so he's there to forgive you. And so that's the thing to remember is that, you know, in the confessional, the priest is not there to condemn you. He's not there to judge you. You have to realize you've already made a judgment about yourself. You wouldn't have come to confession if you hadn't already judged that you are a sinner. I don't have to judge that. The priest isn't there to yell at you. We don't have to. We're there to forgive you. And I grant there are some priests that maybe sometimes get up on the wrong side of the bed and do some stupid things every once in a while. There was one story that my former pastor was telling me of the priest who, this was 50, 60 years ago, was the pastor over at the Basilica in Minneapolis. The guy was just as tough as nails. And anyway, he would chew people out, and he was just, I mean, he was something else. I mean, the stories about this guy from that many years ago are still going around. Anyway, the priest went over to help with confessions, and he got there probably about 20 minutes early, other priests and all the confessionals already, and so they were going to work in shifts, and so he was waiting, and he said there were lines at all of the confessionals except the one, because everybody knew what this priest was like. He said finally he was standing there and he was watching, and this man goes into the confessional, and he, you know, he thought, you know what, I'm early, I'm going to wait for this guy to come out of the confessional, I'm going to ask him what this priest is like in the confessional. So he does. When the man comes out, he says, I don't want to know, you know, about your sins or anything, I just want to know what's this guy like as a confessor. Oh, he goes, he screams and yells and hollers, he chews you up one side and down the other, and he said, did you know that before he went to the confessional? He said, yeah, I did. I go to him once a year because you really feel like you got cleaned up when you're done. Well, you know, if that's what you want, go for it. I don't recommend that, you know, but we'll talk more about what I would recommend as far as what you're looking for as far as a confessor goes, but, you know, so there are some priests that do that. Don't stop going to confession if some priest does something stupid. Just go to a different priest. That's the whole point. But the priest is there to bring you the mercy and the forgiveness of God. And think about that for a minute. What a beautiful place to be able to bring the mercy of God to people. If you know, I've oftentimes thought about this. Obviously, it can't happen. But just think, if you could be there to hear one person's confession, just one, what would you do? Would you yell at them? Would you want to go through the screen and grab them around the neck and throttle them because they did this, that, or the other thing? Or would you say, no, I want them to know the mercy of God? Well, that's what a priest wants people to know. And he's there as the minister of God, to be able to bring the mercy and the forgiveness of God to the people. So that's why I say he's not there to yell at you. He's not there to cause you difficulty. He's not there to

in your bed and thinking about something and actually having to speak it out loud. For any of you, again, who proposed marriage to somebody, ask yourself how many times it went over your mind as to exactly how you want to do this. And then ask yourself how it actually went when it came right down to it. You could be the most suave, cool cucumber in the world on your bed thinking about it, but when it actually came time to do it, well, it might not have been quite so cool and suave, because actually speaking something has a whole different tone to it than just thinking about it. And so the Lord made us in such a way that we need to speak and we need to hear. And how important it is for us to hear that we are still loved and accepted, that we are forgiven. That's what the Lord wants us to be able to know, that our sins are indeed forgiven and that we are still part of His family. So that again is something that's very important for us to be able to think about. Again, put this into a context of marriage. Okay, if we don't, you know, like I was telling you in the last program, for whatever reason, people like all six of the other sacraments, and this one they don't like. So we come up with every reason for why we shouldn't have to do this, okay? Most of you are married. How about if your spouse does something that really hurts you? Is it okay if your spouse just goes and lays on their bed for a while, thinks about it? And after all, they're thinking about how sorry they are that they hurt you, so that's enough, isn't it? No, I suspect most of you would say, no, that's not enough. If that person doesn't come and say, I'm sorry, it's not going to cut it. And in fact, even if they say the words, it also needs to be a little bit more than that, because we all know what happens if we go, yeah, sorry. Well, you know you're not. If that's the case, you're not going to accept that. It needs to be heartfelt. It needs to come from deep down. And so just laying on your bed thinking about how sorry you are that you violated your spouse somehow is not going to take away the hurt. But to humble yourself and admit that you did something wrong and ask forgiveness, that's what's going to bring about the reconciliation. And so that's what it is that we're kind of talking about here. We see in those practical human experiences exactly what we're dealing now with God. And so what happens in the confessional, for those of you who haven't been to confession, it's a wonderful thing that happens only a couple of times in your life, maybe. First of all, if you're a convert, you've never been to confession, or if you are a Catholic who's fallen away and it's maybe been a long time since you've been to confession, you can almost literally physically feel the weight lifted off of you, and you almost feel like you can float out of the confessional. It is one of the most wonderful gifts that God has given to us in the confessional, that is, not the feeling of what happens, but because most often there isn't necessarily a feeling, but you can see, if you have a spiritual life, you can see the difference. You know, even when there are just the small sins, they start building up after a few days, and you notice. You notice the difference in prayer, and you notice the difference in how you're dealing with people and so on. And so you want to get to confession. It's, you know, the people who have a prayer life, the confessional is very central to them, and they desire to get there. They don't look at it as a bad thing. They can't wait to get to confession. And so that's the thing that we want to be able to help people to understand. And so when we're talking about this point, again, going back to the point of the marriage, that necessity of actually speaking the words, to be able to say, I'm sorry that I did this to you. Well, now, again, think about with the other sacraments. Okay, we can desire to be members of the church, but is that enough just to lay on your bed and think about it? No, I'd really like to be baptized. So now I am? No, that doesn't make you baptized. It doesn't make you a member of the church. I'd really like to receive communion. Well, that's a good thing, but you didn't. You actually have to do something. I really want to marry this person. Praise God, that's a great gift. But you have to be able to go and make the vows. It's not enough to think about it. You have to do something about it. So we say, I want my sins forgiven. I want to be reconciled with God. Well, we need to do something about it. We need to get ourselves to the confessional, and we need to address the issue that is there.
Again, another angle that we

we can look at this. Modern psychology tells us that the human person has an absolute psychological need. It is a necessity, not just a want, it's a need to actually tell someone else what it is that you have done. That's why there's Crime Stoppers. They know that there are two people that know about every single crime that's ever happened. Because you have to tell somebody. Not bragging about it, but it's heavy on you. And you need to tell somebody that you did something so that once again you can hear that, you know what, I still love you anyway. I still accept you anyway. Well, the church obviously had this in place. God, who created us with all this psychology, is the one who knew what we needed thousands of years before modern psychology came along. And so consequently, the Lord set this up for us. He gave us a means by which we can speak to somebody. We can hear that we're forgiven. We can hear that we're still acceptable. We can hear that we're still loved. And it doesn't go anywhere else. You don't have to worry about that. And so when we think about what's going on in our world today, people are paying psychologists a couple hundred dollars an hour to tell them their sins. And the psychologist can take the paycheck and pat them on the back and say, oh, yeah, that's nice, you know. But it's not real. You're still with the sins on your soul. Yeah, so the psychologist told you that you're still acceptable, you're still a decent person, and so on. But your sins aren't forgiven. And so I always say to people, look, Americans love a bargain. I mean, you know, people dig through the newspapers to look at all the sales, to get the best deal. Well, here's the best deal in the world. It's free. And when you come in, you can tell somebody your sins. You can hear that you're forgiven. You can hear that you're still acceptable and you're still loved. And your sins are gone. They're forgiven. They're removed. They're no longer on your soul. All for free. You don't have to pay anybody a penny to be able to do that. So this is the best deal in the world. It's something that is a necessity that you have to tell somebody. And all of that's been taken care of by the Lord, who knew exactly what it is that you needed. And so he's provided for that in his church. Now, again, when we talk about forgiveness, I think I talked a little bit about this last time, but let's repeat it because it needs to be understood. When we talk about forgiveness, we're not talking about the Lord just saying, yeah, that's okay. We're not talking about him saying, well, yeah, okay, I'll let it go for now, but we're going to deal with it later. No, he doesn't sweep it under the rug. He doesn't just set it aside. When God forgives, he destroys the sin. It doesn't exist any longer. When he looks at your soul, that sin is no longer there. It's gone. So that's, again, something that people struggle with, and they struggle with it particularly because of the effects of the sin. In the confessional, the sin is removed, but the effects remain. The effects would include the memories of it, the weaknesses that follow from it, things like that, our attractions and the like to the sin. So we have to work to overcome that. We have to realize when you sin, you hurt your own self. You hurt your soul. And so when you go to confession, it's forgiven. But think of it this way. If you break your arm and you go to the doctor and they put a cast on your arm, 6 weeks later they take the cast off. Your arm's about that big around. But the bone is now healed, they'll tell you. Okay, but if you poke at that bone, it's going to hurt. Yeah, it's healed, but it's still tender and it's very weak. So now you have to start working to be able to strengthen both the muscle and the bone. And if you don't, well, the bone is healed, but it's not going to get stronger. And so just like the sin, okay, it's like getting the cast off. Your sin is forgiven, but the effects still remain. You're still weakened by what it is you did. You have to start working to be able to develop the virtue, to be able to overcome the weakness that has come along with it. And so when your sins are forgiven, even though you might have the memories of it, you might notice the weakness, that doesn't mean your sin is not gone. It's gone completely. And again, remember that when you go to confession and God forgives your sin, it will never come up again.
ever, even on the day of judgment. When you stand before God for judgment, He is not going to bring up to you anything that you brought up in the confessional. You have already brought it to light. God doesn't have to. And so it's all taken care of forever. It's a win-win situation. Basically, all that He's asking of us is an act of humility that takes no more than a couple of minutes. He'll do the rest. He'll give you the grace to get there. He will forgive your sin. He's the one that frees you from it. He's doing everything. You just have to be willing to cooperate a little bit to get down on your knees and say, "Forgive me, Father, for I've sinned. Here's what I've done." Remember what I told you last time. Any priest that's been ordained 6 months or longer has heard pretty much everything that there is to hear. So you don't have to be worried about it. You don't have to be afraid. Like I said earlier, He's not there to yell at you. He's not there to judge you. He's not there to condemn you. He's there to forgive you. So you have nothing to be afraid about. There's a story of blessed, saint actually, Claude de Colombier. And he was a Jesuit priest over in France. And when our Lord appeared to Saint Margaret Mary Alacoque, the Sacred Heart, he told her that she needed a spiritual director and that she should go down and talk to Father Claude. So she went down and talked to him, and of course you can just put yourself in that situation if somebody came to you and said, "Oh, guess what? Jesus appeared to me and He told me that you're supposed to be my spiritual director." It's like, yeah, right. So at any rate, of course, being a woman, she's very, very persistent in what it is. Plus she had heard it from the Lord, so she wasn't going to back off. So finally he said to her, "Look, if Jesus appears to you again, you ask Him what my last mortal sin was. And if you can tell me what my last mortal sin was, I will be your spiritual director." So the Lord appears to her, she asks the question, gets her answer, goes back to Father Claude de Colombier, says, "Well, did the Lord appear to you again?" She said, "Yeah, I did." "So did you ask Him what my last mortal sin was?" She said, "Yeah, I did." "And what was His answer?" She said, "Well, when I asked Him what your last mortal sin was, He said, 'I don't remember.'" He said, "Okay, I'll be your spiritual director." It's gone. When God looked at his soul, it wasn't there. Now, it's not that God doesn't know what he did, but rather putting it into that practical sense, he's saying, "I don't remember." Because when he looks at his soul, the sin isn't there. It's gone already. And so the Lord's not going to hold it over you. Whenever we sin, we also have to realize that, as I mentioned, we hurt ourselves, but we sin against another person and we sin against God. And so, therefore, it's a sin against the church. "Whatever you do to the least of my brothers, you do to me," the Lord said. And so, therefore, because all of us are made in the image and likeness of God, and because we're members of the church, when we sin against others, that has a communal effect that is there. We sin against the church. And so, therefore, as members of the mystical body, we are also called to be part of that one body. We are called to unity in that body. When there's division, there's a problem. And so, that being the case, part of the reason that we have to ask forgiveness not only from the person against whom we committed the sin and from God, but we also have to ask the forgiveness of the church. And the priest is the representative of both God and the church. So he stands in that place. And again, remember, he is there to forgive you. As the representative, remember in our last program, I had said that if the priest has the power to forgive sin, he also has the power to refuse to forgive sin. But that is not, I can tell you as a priest, that I've only had to do that a couple of times in 25 years as a priest. And it is the single most painful thing I've had to do as a priest, to tell somebody, "I'm sorry, I cannot forgive you because you're not sorry or you're not whatever." You know, that just tears my heart out. You're there to forgive people. That's what you want to do when you have to tell them no. It's horrible, absolutely horrible. I can't remember the sins people confess. I can remember those occasions when I had to tell people, "I'm sorry, I can't forgive you," because it's so painful for the priest. So the point being in this, that he's there to forgive.
Now, there's a story, it's supposed to be a true story. I can't vouch for it myself. It was about 100 years ago. There's a priest that was in the confessional in a small town. And this man came into the confessional and confessed his sin, and the priest forgave him, and came back a week later, confessed his sin, and the priest said, you know, you need to stop doing this, and if you don't, I'm not going to give you absolution. And he said, I'll forgive your sins today, but you need to stop. And well, sure enough, human nature being what is, the poor guy's back the next week confessing the same thing. And the priest said, look, I told you last time, if you keep doing this, I'm not gonna give you absolution. The priest said, please, Father, truly, I am sorry. I don't want to do this, but I'm weak. I fell. He said, all right, one last time, but if you do this again, forget it. Well, sure enough, the guy's back in there a week later, and he's confessing the exact same sin. And the priest said, nope, I told you, forget it. If you do this again, I'm not giving you absolution. The man pleads with him, I'm sorry, I don't want to do this, but I'm weak and I fell. And the priest said, absolutely not, I told you, I forget it, I'm having nothing to do with it. And the priest sits back in his chair and he hears the sound of weeping. And he moves his ear close over to the screen and realizes, wait a minute, it's not the man over on the other side of the screen that's weeping. And he listens and he notices it's coming from in front of him. There's a crucifix on the door. And he noticed that the arm of the crucifix, rather than being up like that, one of the arms was hanging way down. And he realizes the weeping is coming from the crucifix. And as he looks at the crucifix and he hears the weeping, suddenly he hears the Lord speak to him from the crucifix. And he said, when you die for that man's sin, then you can decide whether or not he can be forgiven. Give him absolution. Jesus wants our sins forgiven. It's why he died for us. He wants us to be able to be forgiven. He doesn't want us to remain in sin. And so he has given us this beautiful gift. And yes, while the priest does have the authority to say no, that needs to be very limited. You can't just, it's not a power trip to be able to say, well, I'll hold it over these people's heads. You can't do that. The mercy of the Lord is what needs to be brought to the people of God. And that's exactly what the priest is there to do. And so again, don't be afraid. If you have, big sins, little sins, repeated sins, whatever it happens to be, you don't have to be afraid. Because the priest is not there, as I said, to condemn you. He is not there to withhold forgiveness from you either. He is there to forgive your sin. That's exactly what he wants to be able to do. So you don't need to be afraid about coming to confession. And so we'll talk in our next segment. We'll talk more about some of the practicalities of things. But I just cannot stress that to you enough. People get terrified. Sometimes they're in a pool of sweat by the time that they're done. The idea of confessing their sins. But truly, there is nothing to be afraid of. God is merciful, absolutely merciful, and infinitely merciful. So don't be afraid. But anyway, I think we're about out of time for this segment. So the Lord be with you. May the blessing of Almighty God, the Father, the Son, and the Holy Spirit descend upon you and remain with you forever. Amen.

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1: Washington State told a church to pay for abortions. On Monday, the Ninth Circuit ruled that Cedar Park Assembly of God must include abortion coverage in its employee health plan under the state's Parity Act. The church, represented by Alliance Defending Freedom, sued in 2019 when its insurer forced abortion coverage into its group plan. Two Democrat-appointed judges said the law was fine, but one judge dissented, writing, quote, "It effectively took sides on abortion coverage, an area of profound moral and religious disagreement." That judge was correct. A church that preaches the sanctity of life is being forced to bankroll the very thing taking it. That's the state conscripting a church into the abortion industry.
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Welcome back to Beauty, Truth, and Goodness, the Fundamentals of Catholicism. My name is Father Robert Altier. Today we will begin looking at the Church's teaching regarding the Blessed Virgin Mary. She is the daughter of the Father, the mother of the Son, the spouse of the Holy Spirit. So let's turn to our Heavenly Father and ask for His grace so that we can understand this most precious and wonderful of all of His creatures. In the name of the Father, and of the Son, and of the Holy Spirit. Our Father, who art in heaven, hallowed be thy name. Thy kingdom come, thy will be done, on earth as it is in heaven. Give us this day our daily bread, and forgive us our trespasses, as we forgive those who trespass against us. And lead us not into temptation, but deliver us from evil. Amen. In the name of the Father, and of the Son, and of the Holy Spirit. Amen. It is certainly well known to most people that Catholics foster a deep devotion to the Blessed Virgin Mary, but tragically most people don't understand that devotion. Lots of people think that we worship Mary, and so I will point out to you probably over and over and over again in these next few segments that we do not. She is not a goddess. She is a human person, just like all of us. In no way, shape, or form is she divine or is she God, and we do not worship her. So we will make all the proper distinctions so that we understand what it is that we do in our relationship with our Blessed Lady, but we do need to do something to make sure we understand clearly why we have devotion to Mary and what that really means. To at least have some devotion to Our Lady is part and parcel of every Catholic, and at the very least, of course, it's to believe in what the Church teaches in her regard. And so we will look at the Marian dogmas that are there and what the Church teaches. Now, in general, if we consider the reasons why we would pursue any kind of devotion to Our Lady, ultimately, we can find three reasons, and in these three reasons, we can find encapsulated the entire Church's teaching on Our Blessed Lady. First and foremost, she is the mother of the Redeemer. And so she is the mother of Jesus Christ. He is the Son of God and the Redeemer of our souls, the Savior of the world. Obviously, she has a very special role in his life as his mother, and consequently, in the work of salvation. Number two, she leads us to Jesus. Of all of the things that we will be able to talk about with regard to our Blessed Lady, it all boils down to one thing. What is it that she does? She leads us to Jesus. That's all she wants. She can't save us, only He can. And she, being a good mother, wants our souls to be saved, and she knows there's only one place that they can be saved. So her entire task is to lead us to the Lord.

Thirdly, however, she imitated Christ most perfectly, and therefore she is the most perfect model of all Christians and also the exemplar of the church. The church is the virgin bride of Christ. And so when we look at our Blessed Lady, the church is able to see what she is to be. And so what Our Lady lived, the church strives to live. But because she is the one who imitated Christ most perfectly, lived the Christian life most perfectly, she is therefore a model for each one of us. So sometimes people will look at it and say, well, of course, Jesus is the model for everyone. But people will think, but he's God. I can't be like him. Well, he's also man, but nonetheless, Our Lady is a human person. Jesus, remember, was not. Jesus is a divine person. Our Lady is a human person. And so we can look at her and say, okay, if we think for some reason we can't be like Jesus, at least we can be like Our Lady. And she's the one who was the most Christ-like person ever to live. And so in that way, when we understand that point, we can say that knowledge of Mary is knowledge of Jesus. The most perfect way to come to Jesus is to go through his mother. It's the clearest, quickest, most perfect way to get to Jesus. And if you want to be able to know about Jesus, get to know his mom. That's just human. If you want to really be able to understand, for especially for those of you who are married, you would understand this. If you really want to be able to understand another person, get to know their parents a little bit. You'll find out all kinds of things about this person. Not because the parents are gossiping or anything, but just to watch the parents and the way that they interact and the way that they are, and you will pick up all kinds of things. You'll be able to say, now I understand why my spouse does that, because you see it right there in the parents. Well, Our Lady is the mother of Jesus. And so, if we want to know him, the easiest way is get to know her, because she is the most like him, and he is the most like her. And since all of the gifts that Our Lady has are given by God, and the ultimate reason why, as we have seen over and over again, the ultimate reason why God does all the things that he does is so that we would glorify him. It's for the greater glory of God. And so the purpose of devotion to Mary is so that we would have a greater devotion, a greater love for God. And it will lead us then to commit ourselves to a life that is in conformity with the will of God. That was what Our Lady lived, and that's what it is that she will teach us to do. So we come to our first question, and it's a rather important one. Does God love some people more than he loves others? Yes. I know, I can see your faces. It's like, okay, how can that be? Well, let's explain it first. When we love, it is in response to someone or something. We can never initiate love, we can only respond to it. The love ultimately has to come from God, and then it can come through another human person, but we can only respond to love. God has to give it first. God's love, however, is never a response. God is the one who causes goodness. So any time that you see goodness, the more goodness that is there, the more of the love of God that is there. So if God loves more, there will be more holiness, or there will be more goodness that is there. And so of all of the gifts that God gave to Our Lady, we can say on one hand it's because he loved her more. Now, let's take a look at this from another perspective. God loves everybody infinitely. Okay? So, on one hand, does God love some people more than others? The answer is no, because he loves everybody infinitely. So now let's say, okay, if you take a little child's pail, and you take a 55-gallon drum, and you take both of those down to the river, and you submerge them both in the river, is one more full than the other? No. They're both full, and they're both overflowing, and the river continues just to go right over the top of both of them. The river being God's love in this case, it's infinite. It just keeps overflowing. But if you ask yourself, can one of those two vessels hold more water than the other? The answer is yes. The pail holds maybe a gallon. The 55-gallon barrel obviously holds 55 gallons.
They're both completely full to overflowing, but one can hold more. And so in that sense, there can be more of the love of God in the vessel that can hold more. If you just look at it from another perspective, we all have had the opportunity in our life, thanks be to God, for the gift to be able to see somebody like Mother Teresa of Calcutta. Now, does anybody here want to suggest that they love as much as Mother Teresa does? Or that they can therefore receive as much of God's love as she could? Her heart was about this big. Mine is about that big. And so if we look at it and say, okay, God can overflow me with his infinite love, but I can only receive that much of it. Mother Teresa, on the other hand, God could give the exact same amount, but she could receive this much. And so in that sense, God can love more. He loves all of us infinitely, so in that sense, he loves everybody the same. But in those who can receive more of his love, obviously then, he can love them more. Well, this is his mom. Any male here understands this principle very, very well. Who's the most important person in a young male's life? His mother. And we all understand very well that you don't mess with somebody's mom. Any guy knows that. You don't do anything to somebody's mother, because there is a line that is drawn right in front of the mom in every male's mind, and you don't cross that. And that's something that even with our Lord, I think about that oftentimes when we think about some of these people that denigrate Our Lady so much. And I think they're going to have to stand before her son, and he's going to be their judge. I don't think he's going to look too kindly on people who have blasphemed his mother. That is his mother, after all. And so, anyway, the whole point of all of this is to say that God chose one woman from all of humanity to be his mother. Because that is his mother, obviously, on one hand, he's going to love her more just because he has that relationship with her. But the reason for the greater love is the vocation to which she was called. She's called to be the mother of God. And so consequently, God gave her all of the graces she would need to do that. It's easy to sit back and think about that for any woman to say, wow, wouldn't that be kind of interesting? But you think about it again. What would it really require to be the mother of God? And that would be quite a difficult vocation. And obviously then God had to give her an abundance of graces to be able to do that. And that's exactly what this is all about. So she was specially chosen by God from all eternity to be the mother of the Son of God. And that is ultimately the reason for all of the other graces that have been given to our Blessed Lady. So over and over again now, as we talk about Our Lady, we'll just keep coming back to that point. It's because she was the worthy mother of God, or in order to be the worthy mother of God. These are the things that God did. So we know from our faith that the coming of Christ was intimately connected to the fall of our first parents. And this means that God decreed from all eternity, and must be understood. Remember, God knew from all eternity everything that was going to happen. And so from all eternity, he decreed that his son would become man. Now that's a pretty astounding thing, again, because we look at it and say, well, gee, Adam and Eve fell and they messed up. Long before Adam and Eve were even created, God decreed that his son would become a man, that he would become, that he'd take on a human nature, as we have looked at in the past few segments. So in order to do this, God decreed that he would need a mother. Now understand, he didn't need a mother from a point of view of necessity. He created Adam and Eve without a mother. So obviously he has the ability to take a human nature to himself without a mother being involved. But it was by God's decree that his son would have a mother. And you can see this in numerous places throughout the Old Testament. We looked at some of them already when we were talking about Jesus and about the Trinity, really, about the Son of God and so on.
But you see it in Genesis 3:15, you'll see it in Psalm 2, you see it in Isaiah 7, you see it in a variety of places in Scripture where it talks about the fact that there would be this woman who would be involved, who would be the mother of the Messiah. And so it was because God decreed that it would be that way. So in Mary, God created a suitable dwelling place for the beginning and the growth of his son. So if his son is going to become man in the womb of a human woman, God is going to make a place that is fitting for him to be able to begin his life. So what God did is make Mary full of grace. That fullness of grace is a gratuitous gift from God, and Mary did absolutely nothing to be able to merit it. Now we have to understand this. It is the dogma ultimately of the Immaculate Conception. People get this very confused. Okay, the Immaculate Conception is not the day that Jesus was conceived in the womb of his mother. That is called the Virginal Conception. The Immaculate Conception is the day that the Blessed Virgin Mary was conceived in the womb of her mother, Saint Anne. So immaculate literally means without stain. So it's without the stain of original sin, is what that is talking about. Okay? So Mary didn't exist prior to her creation, obviously. So prior to her conception, there wasn't a Mary there to be able to merit anything. So the Immaculate Conception is a gratuitous gift, an unmerited gift that God gave to our Blessed Lady. She was given this fullness of grace, once again, because of her predestined vocation to be the Mother of God. And she needed the extra graces so that she would be able to fulfill the divine will. She was not forced by God in any way. We must understand that. Again, this was what she was created for, but she wasn't forced to do it. She was a human person, and just like each one of us, she had a free will. And so she had to choose to be able to do God's will, just like each one of us has to choose that. Obviously, she had an abundance of graces, and we'll talk about that here in a minute, but nonetheless, she still had a free will and had to say yes. Now, if we ask, why Mary? Why did God choose Mary? The correct answer is, we don't know. He could have chosen any woman that he wanted. He could have created Our Lady at any time, in any place. It could have been any woman. Why Mary? We don't know. That was God's choice. And so that's all that we can really say about that. And if that's God's choice, then obviously it was the perfect choice. And so that's what it is that we're looking at. So now, again, with the idea of the Immaculate Conception, it means that Mary is free of original sin. There is no sin on Our Lady's soul from the first moment of her conception. And so sin is in complete opposition to God, obviously. And since the very purpose of the Redeemer is to free us from sin, then obviously it's most proper that he would not be associated with sin in any personal way. And so think about that. If God had to come down to earth and live in a womb that was affected by sin, that wouldn't make a whole lot of sense. And so God, again, created an area, a place, for our Lord to be conceived that was pure, that was free of all sin. So that's part of God's providence. He took care of that by allowing Our Lady to be conceived without sin. Again, we have to understand, again, is a singular grace. It was given to Our Lady specifically so that she could be the Mother of God. It was not something she earned or deserved in any way, because, like I said earlier, she didn't exist before her conception. But we have to understand, again, what this really is about. It is so that she would be able to do the will of God and be his mother. Now, looking at it from God's point of view, you can look at it and say, okay, if this is a singular grace and only one human person in history has been conceived without sin, because remember, Adam and Eve weren't conceived, they were simply created,
They weren't conceived. They didn't have original sin until they created the original sin or committed it. So after Adam and Eve, every single human person has been conceived with sin, with original sin, except Our Lady. So you say, okay, but I can understand that. She needed to be free of sin, but how did this happen that she alone, out of all of humanity, could be without sin? The easiest way, again, is to look at what we've already talked about. She had such an immense capacity to be able to love and be loved, and therefore, the love of God would fill her so much because she's going to be his mother. And you can look at that and say, okay, if you could do something for your mother, would you do it? Yeah, we would do that. It's for my mom? Of course I would do that. Whatever it is, if I can do it, I'll do it. Well, her son is God. He could create her without original sin. If he could, doesn't it make sense that he would? It's his own mom. Of course it makes sense. So he did. And so, with regard to the dogma of the Immaculate Conception, again, that is a dogma, so it is an infallible teaching of the Church. What this simply means is that Mary was preserved from original sin from the first moment of her conception. She was, and we must understand, she was conceived through the normal sexual union of her parents, Saint Joachim and Saint Anne. And so she was conceived just like all of us were. Some have asked, wouldn't it have been possible for her at least to have been subject, if even for a split second, to the power of Satan? In other words, couldn't she have said yes if God just allowed her to be conceived and then let her free will kick in? Well, obviously, then it wouldn't be an Immaculate Conception because it would mean she's already conceived before she could choose it anyway. But more importantly than that, when you look at Genesis 3:15, I mean, that's the one that says, God's talking to the devil at that point, and says, I will put enmity between you and the woman, between your seed and hers. You will bruise his heel, and she will crush your head. And so it is a complete domination over Satan that is predicted in that, and consequently, if she was under his dominion even for a second, it wouldn't be complete. So that's also an important thing to consider here. I guess we'll talk about that when we talk about the conception of Jesus. But think about that when Scripture says your seed and her seed, because women don't have seed. And so, you know, just you think about how God showed us that something extraordinary was going to happen. Because right away, you look at that, that was right after Adam and Eve's sin, third chapter of the book of Genesis. And we have that extraordinary prophecy being laid out for us of what's going to happen. And so there would be enmity between the woman and the demon. And we must understand, because in English we run into problems with this because of the way it's translated. And so it is a singular woman that is being talked about. And it is clearly not Eve that's being spoken of here, because there is also a singular male offspring that is being spoken of. So in English, the problem is seed or offspring. Whether it's singular or plural, it's in the same form. So we look at it and go, well, is he talking about Eve and all of her offspring? All the children of Eve? No, that's not what's being talked about. One woman and one male offspring is what is being spoken of there. The Hebrew is clear, the English is not. And so, anyway, in that particular passage, which we've talked about before, it's actually called in Latin the Proto-Evangelium, which means the first gospel. It was the first time that God proclaimed that his son would become man. And so the first gospel, and so the good news being proclaimed that we would have a savior. And so it is in that we see where that enmity is. And people wanted to change that, and in fact they did. If you go and look in some of the Bibles, they actually changed it and took out she and put he. And it's interesting that it's the Protestant ministers who have become Catholic that are the ones saying, wait a minute, that can't be. This has got to be feminine, not masculine.
It is she will crush your head. Well, St. Jerome had that clearly in the Latin from back in the 4th century, but it wasn't until into the 20th century, in the 1950s and 60s and 70s, that people started changing that and going, yeah, it was Jesus that crushed the demon's head, not Mary. He's the Savior, not her. So really, that must be talking about him. No, he's the Son that's in there. But it's clear that it is she who will crush the head of the serpent. And so the serpent is going to nip at the heel of the son of the woman, but she is the one who will crush his ugly head. So anyway, I don't need to be getting into all of that, but so Mary is the daughter of Adam, just like all of us. And consequently, she should have been conceived with original sin. Okay, remember we talked about original sin back a while ago, and we said that that is passed on by inheritance. We actually receive that from our fathers. And so she was conceived through the normal marital union. She should have been conceived with original sin just like us. But she was given that singular grace which excluded any possibility of sin in light of her calling to be the mother of God. And that is actually seen in the angel's greeting when the angel Gabriel came down and greeted her as full of grace. Hail, full of grace. What is interesting, you know, in the prayer of the Hail Mary, we put Our Lady's name in there. Hail Mary, full of grace. But that's not there in Scripture. In fact, the angel uses a singular word. People have made a big deal about this. When St. Paul talks about fullness of grace, he uses three words. When the angel appeared to Our Lady and called her full of grace, he used a singular word, just one, and used it as if that were her title, as if that was her name. So he didn't say, Hail Mary, full of grace. He just says in Greek, it says, Kyrie Kacharitomine, Hail, full of grace. It says something about who she is as a person in that fullness of grace that she has. And so, anyway, that's where we look to be able to say that, yeah, this is exactly what God pointed out, that this is what God did for his mother, made her without sin, made her full of grace. And so when we talk about that fullness of grace, again, remember that that's a singular grace given. In no other way from us is she different other than in her sinlessness. She is a daughter of Adam, and she had to be redeemed. That's an interesting thing. People look at it and say, but if she didn't have sin, she didn't have to be redeemed. So why would that be? Well, that's what we'll take up in our next segment. That's where we'll start, is with Our Lady's necessity of being redeemed. So the Lord be with you. And may the blessing of Almighty God, the Father, and the Son, and the Holy Spirit descend upon you and remain with you forever. Amen.

0: Why do we need to pray? We don't pray because God needs our prayers. We pray because we need God's grace. And every day when I face the day, I realize I have no idea what I'm doing. And I need God to walk me through my day, step by step, giving me the grace, the counsel, the love, the encouragement that enables me to glorify Him in everything that I do and become the person He wants me to be. Prayer is my lifeline.
1: This is Father Dermot Roach. Prayer moves mountains. Prayer is always answered in the Lord's way, not ours. It has a power to change hearts, to convert, to heal, and unite. In the name of the Father, and of the Son, and of the Holy Spirit, amen. Heavenly Father, author of life, hear our prayer to end the scourge and darkness of abortion. Strengthen our faith and mold us into unwavering advocates for the sanctity of life. Touch the hearts considering abortion and help them to convert. Pour your healing balm on those affected by this tragedy and give them peace. Mary, Mother of God, intercede for us. Amen. In the name of the Father, and of the Son, and of the Holy Spirit. Amen.
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3: Honoring the beloved Blessed Fulton Sheen, this is EWTN, Catholic Talk Radio for Britain and Ireland.

Yeah. As is well known, it was 7 years ago that the Cathedral Basilica of Notre Dame was largely destroyed by a tragic fire. The reconstruction took place over the course of about 5 years. It was reopened in December 2024. And Pope Leo is being shown some of the chapels here in the Basilica before he begins the Liturgy of Vespers.

Notre Dame is, of course, one of the most visited places in Paris, and a very significant monument for the church in France, as well as for the nation itself. The Holy Father begins the service with a moment of prayer before the high altar in the tabernacle, with the monumental golden cross, which many of us will remember seeing pictures of the cross in the devastated sanctuary of Notre Dame immediately following the fire a few years ago. Again, the Holy Father kneeling in prayer at the beginning of the liturgy.

the Crown of Thorns. An important relic of Christ's passion, which was saved from the fire.

one of the clerics attached to the basilica brings the relic forth from its place for the Holy Father to venerate.

And the Holy Father continues to greet representatives of the communities here.

In the separation of church and state, the building is the property of the French state, like all other cathedrals commissioned by the Kingdom of France, while its use is assigned to the Catholic Church. The cathedral has held the status of minor basilica since 1805. It has been a French historical monument since 1862 and a UNESCO World Heritage Site since 1991. Construction on the cathedral began in 1163 during the reign of Louis VII at the behest of Bishop Maurice de Sully on a site previously occupied by a Gallo-Roman temple, a 6th century Merovingian basilica, and a Romanesque church. Pope Alexander III came to lay the foundation stone of Notre Dame, and it was about 100 years later that the work concluded with the completion of the western facade and the towers. The cathedral was severely damaged and desecrated during the French Revolution. And it was, oddly enough, especially due to the success of the novel Notre Dame de Paris by Victor Hugo, published in 1831, that helped refocus public attention on the state of neglect that the church had fallen into. Eventually, the French government launched a major restoration program in 1844. Entrusting the work to architects Eugène Viollet-le-Duc and Jean-Baptiste Lassou. The medieval structures of the church were restored, while new elements designed in the Gothic spirit were added, including the famous 19th century spire. So it was a romantic interpretation of medieval architecture that played a decisive role in shaping the appearance of Notre Dame as it was known in the 21st century.

Since its foundation, the cathedral has been the site of major events of national significance. It was for this reason that King Louis IX, St. Louis, chose Notre Dame in 1239, while waiting the completion of Saint-Chapelle, to house the relic of the Crown of Thorns, which Leo has just, the current Pope of Leo XIV has just venerated. The arrangement was initially intended to be temporary, but it became permanent following the Concordat, the treaty between France and the Holy See of 1801. The cathedral has also seen significant political events, including the first convocation of the Estates General by Philip the Fair, 1302, as well as the rehabilitation trial of Joan of Arc, later Saint Joan of Arc, in 1456, and the coronation of Napoleon as Emperor of the French in 1804 in the presence of Pope Pius VII.

again in just a few moments. We'll have the praying of Vespers, as is usual with papal journeys. The Pope makes time for the clergy and religious of the nation and others who have come to celebrate a papal visit. And so we have

fair number of cardinals and bishops, you can see here, as well as priests, deacons. A number of deacons' wives are also present here. Seminarians and consecrated men and women, brothers and sisters. For those of you again watching on video, you can see that there's a large number of the faithful gathered outside of the basilica. Anytime the Pope visits a church, obviously there's a relatively limited space inside the actual church building, and so as much as possible they try to give people an opportunity also to see the Holy Father, usually by setting up some seating in the area immediately around the building. As we await the beginning of Vespers, a few notes from earlier today. The Holy Father arrived this morning about 10 a.m. In Paris. On board the papal plane, speaking with journalists, Pope Leo spoke about the reasons for his visit to France. He said, "I am, above all, traveling to France, as to anywhere else in the world, as a follower of Jesus Christ, wanting to proclaim peace, the peace of Christ throughout the world. It is a message which at this time, as we all know, is particularly important." His first stop today, his first public address in France, was to authorities, civil society, and the diplomatic corps. And, before that address, he had met with French President Emmanuel Macron at the Elysee Palace for a private meeting. The Pope then addressed the civil authorities. He recalled his own French heritage and assured France of his prayers. He recalled too that France has served as a cultural, artistic, and spiritual beacon for Europe and the world for centuries. He also noted the restoration of the Basilica of Notre Dame. He went on to say that France bears deep Christian roots and the nation's soul draws from Christianity a rich spiritual, cultural, intellectual, artistic, and missionary elan. Later, the Holy Father went to UNESCO headquarters. Which is located here in Paris. He called for education, science, and culture to remain at the service of human dignity, of truth, and of peace. Visit was the second of a Pope to UNESCO headquarters. The site was visited 40 years ago in 46 years ago in 1980 by Pope Saint John Paul II, and Leo noted during his visit today that the Holy See continues to view UNESCO as a privileged partner in the service of the common good, particularly because authentic human development, he said, must concern the development of each man and of the whole man. And he reflected especially on a question that he said is asked and contemplated by every culture and every generation,
What Does It Mean to Be Human? You can find full coverage of the Pope's speeches this morning, as well as his other addresses for this trip, on our website at www.vaticannews.va. And the Holy Father is now invested for Vespers, and the clergy taking part in the ceremony as ministers are processing with the Holy Father to the sanctuary.

0: And the Holy Father is greeted by the Archbishop of Paris. Archbishop Laurent Ulrich, Most Holy Father, the hour for evening prayer has arrived, a time of thanksgiving for the rich moments we have just shared with you.
1: A little
0: over a year ago,
1: vous m'avez dit que vous aviez le désir de voir Notre-Dame. Ce désir était partagé par les Parisiens et certainement par tous ceux qui visitent.
0: When I took the liberty of inviting you to Paris, you told me of your desire to see Notre Dame. The desire was shared by the people of Paris, and as you know, certainly by all those who visit this cathedral so lovingly restored.
1: Dont l'histoire a voulu que notre pays soit le dépositaire.
0: You have just prayed before the Blessed Sacrament and venerated the Holy Crown of Thorns.
1: Comme un pèlerin parmi tous ces visiteurs.
0: History has ordained that our country be its guardian, and this cathedral its servant and guardian.
1: Rencontre avec les prêtres et les diacres, les épouses de diacres.
0: You have come here as a pilgrim among all these visitors. You also desired that this moment of evening prayer be an occasion to meet with priests and deacons, religious men and women, consecrated virgins and other consecrated persons, seminarians, and those who have just begun their year of spiritual formation, the propaedeutic year, together with their formators. This represents a total of some 45,000 people across France, naturally not

all of them are here, you will have the opportunity to meet with others in Lourdes and Metz on Sunday and Monday. Yet they are all united in communion. They bear the burdens of the day, devoting their strength to proclaiming the gospel. They serve the communities the Lord gathers together. They seek to reach out to those journeying towards the Lord, and they pray for everyone. They know that the world is always full of paradoxes, appearing indifferent, yet thirsting for worlds of truth, for fraternal love, and for the peace that comes from God. Most Holy Father, thank you for presiding over this evening prayer. Thank you for encouraging us with your words. And we too pray for you every day. And we are filled with joy to pray with you here and now. The greeting of the Archbishop of Paris.

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Psalm 127. Unless the Lord builds the house.

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And the canticle is from Ephesians chapter 1, verses 3 through 10.

The reading is taken from the letter of St. Paul to the Galatians, chapter 4, verses 4 through 5. But when the fullness of time had come, God sent forth His Son, born of a woman, born under the law, to redeem those who are under the law, so that we might receive adoption as sons. And now, in a moment, we'll hear the homily of our Holy Father, Pope Leo.

0: Chers frères et sœurs, la prière du soir nous rassemble celui qui, plus que tout autre, invite depuis des siècles Paris à regarder vers le ciel. 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
1: souffle. Dear brothers and sisters, we are gathered for reading prayer in this place, which more than any other has invited the people of Paris for centuries to lift their eyes towards heaven. 7 years have passed since the whole world, holding its breath, watched as the cathedral was engulfed in a terrible fire. At that time, we also watched anxiously, conscious of how powerless humans are in the face of the unforeseen. That pain was felt not only by Catholics, not only by believers. Indeed, in that tragic moment, we came to realize that Notre Dame is more than a monument. The collective effort to rebuild it and the splendor of the result reveal

0: will that the heart of a people beats here, and that here we stand at the living center of a civilization, where past and future embrace, where heaven and earth meet. It was my wish to meet you here in the symbolic place of the Church in France. For me, it is a joy to have crossed its threshold a short while ago, as thousands of brothers and sisters do each day, coming here from every corner of the world. Simply entering this place brings us face to face with a beauty that speaks to our restless hearts and calls them to peace. Following the restoration of this sacred space for all humanity, it is rightly recognized how each visitor can be renewed by what he or she sees, hears, and experiences. The public, private, and ecclesiastical institutions involved in the restoration of Notre Dame have each contributed in their own way to reawakening the cultural, existential, and spiritual journeys that the cathedral opens up before us. In this context, the Church has understood her mission not only in terms of preservation, but also of creativity, by keeping tradition alive with the boldness of those who have faith and are guided by hope.
1: Monseigneur l'archevêque, ses collaborateurs et la communauté.
0: I wish to thank the Archbishop, his co-workers, and the diocesan community of Paris, who have also developed a pastoral pathway of initial proclamation and Christian initiation open to all. The baptismal font is a sign of this, situated at the entrance as a blessing and an invitation. The rebuilding of the cathedral was an opportunity for an encounter that has expanded horizons of welcome and participation beyond the boundaries of ecclesial affiliation. Dear bishops, priests, deacons, consecrated persons, seminarians of France, allow yourselves to be inspired by what has happened here. Make the vision of Evangelii Gaudium your priority, namely the missionary conversion which Pope Francis spoke of in his first apostolic exhortation. In the letter to the Galatians, we heard the reason why we should not be afraid. God has sent forth his Son. He sent him among us, into our world. In St. Paul's words, the verb describes a real historical event, not some ideal set of circumstances. Christians do not flee from complexity, for God himself has called them to follow his Son in a world that is already inhabited, already in motion, already marked by both human misery and goodness. The way of the cross certainly reveals the darkness that runs through our world, but even more profoundly, it reveals the love of God that triumphs over death. The cathedral's cruciform layout, where stone and light come together, evokes the meeting of earth and heaven. It gathers and orders the events of history, woven with human joys and sufferings. It holds them together in a symbolic dynamic that transforms these diverse expressions into a living language, uniting them as a whole. Dear friends, it is from the Incarnation God sent forth his Son that that the identity of the Church flows.

For she is called always to be a church going forth as disciples of Christ. You know well that the Christian community is not a refuge into which we withdraw in order to protect ourselves from our age. On the contrary, like the cathedrals of old, the church is a place of welcome, respect, revelation, and a meaning for everyone. The strength of a living church lies in welcoming those on the peripheries who already have a place in her heart, welcoming those who are far away but in reality are already near, welcoming the stranger in whom Christ is already knocking at the door. If Notre Dame is the sign of this encounter at the heart of Paris, then the other cities and regions of France, even the most remote and rural, can be transformed all the more by a simple and welcoming missionary presence. Such a presence can help to bring cultural differences into harmony and to heal the wounds present in our societies. From the northern coasts to the Mediterranean, from the inland regions to the overseas departments, be a living, diverse, and close church. A lack of material resources does not prevent mission, for it is the grace of God that gives rise to interior freedom and simplicity of life, enabling us to reflect an evangelical way of life. And all of this, confidently value the missionary presence of the lay faithful, who are the living front line of the church at the crossroads of everyday life. At the same time, brothers and sisters, we must not forget that this cathedral, like every other church, was built for the purpose of prayer and the worship of God. It is the place where the Christian community celebrates the highest form of prayer and worship, renewing in the Eucharist the redemptive sacrifice of Christ. This cathedral is not merely a stone structure to be admired. Instead, it lives by the sacred mystery celebrated within it. Without the liturgy, it would lose its soul. Here at Notre Dame, this truth is made evident by the placement of the altar at its center. The community gathered to praise the Lord thus stands at the heart of the building, while visitors, even during celebrations, walk around it and observe it. Here the church appears for what she is, a living organism, a believing community that gathers into its praise everything that culture and tradition have handed down to her. She is a body which, through her celebration, tells each person the reason for her existence. Today, more than ever, we live in an age that seems deprived of fullness, depth, and promise. The noble simplicity of song, spoken word, and liturgical gesture can be for many a glimmer of hope, an oasis of peace in a hyper-connected and noisy society where we can experience the presence of the author of the greatest love. When the time had fully come, God sent forth His Son. The celebration of the liturgical year, of Sundays and of feasts,
also makes us companions of Christ, attentive to the different moments of his life, which he gave entirely to the Father for the sake of the world. In this way, we become more sensitive and more open to the signs of the times. Indeed, our prayer and listening together to the Scriptures enables us to see the events of history in the light of God, making us more aware of our responsibilities, allowing us to unmask unjust relations of power and sow the seeds of justice and of peace. It is hope that drives us, therefore, not resignation. And from this arise bonds of greater fraternity and networks of solidarity, the fruit of communion in the unique sacrifice of Christ. To you who celebrate the Eucharist each day, I ask you to ensure that the liturgical celebrations are always carried out with dignity and reverence, even where smaller communities gather. Be conscious heirs of the Church Fathers and Saints, who over the centuries have handed down to us the profound meaning and beauty of the liturgy, always giving an example of great humility before the mystery that is celebrated. The Second Vatican Council, whose richness owes much to France, gathered up and deepened this heritage in an eminent way, recognizing the liturgy's central role in the life of the Church. I therefore exhort all of you, bishops, priests, deacons, and consecrated persons, to cultivate an authentic love for the liturgy and to be witnesses and servants of the prophetic, priestly, and royal vocation of the entire people of God. In this respect, the liturgy remains a reflection of life. Eucharistic joy takes root and spreads wherever harmony is restored, where dignity is renewed, where authority becomes service, and wherever freedom is able to flourish again. This is the greatest gift we can share. Therefore, place communion with the successor of Peter and with the Church before your personal preferences, so as to foster the unity of God's people. Thus, together, we will bear prophetic witness to the possibility of a reconciled world. Dear bishops, priests, seminarians, and consecrated persons, you who have been called to follow Christ, I thank you for your response and your fidelity to the Lord. Never neglect this friendship desired by the Lord, which must be cultivated in personal prayer and is the foundation of every vocation. As Madeleine Delbrel has said, without prayer, we would not love the God of love. We might perhaps be his servants, his warriors, or even his disciples, but we would be neither the loving children of our Father nor the friends of Jesus Christ. Nurture then your interior life with the Lord, following the example of the many saints who have gone before you, always drawing from the source of God's infinite love in silent prayer. Your mission flows, above all, from this intimate relationship with the Lord who awaits you there. At the heart of this city, the open cathedral is a sign of a community that praises the Lord and lives hospitality not as an occasional gesture, but as the very form of its existence, so that all may feel at home, no longer dominated or marginalized in a changing world. God sent forth his Son,
born of a woman, so that we might receive adoption as sons. And if a son, then you are also an heir, heirs by grace. Brothers and sisters gathered here, it is now up to each of you, this praying and living assembly, to become the flesh and voice of this promise. Clergy and consecrated persons of France, you are called to be the first guardians of this open house, the living stones of a church that hopes and does not fear the future. This cathedral has been reborn so that you too may be reborn with it in a new impetus towards holiness and daily mission. In the midst of your people, be a clear expression of the divine motherhood of the Church, who, by bearing witness to God's love, restores and heals the human family. Let us lift up our eyes towards the 14th century statue of the Virgin and Child, which was untouched by the fire and now shines once again before us. May Mary, who carried the Word in her womb, keep you faithful. And may she be the star that guides the mission of the Church in France. Holy Mary, Our Lady of Paris and Mother of the Church, pray for the French people, sustain their pastors, and walk always at our side. The homily of our Holy Father.

And now the intercessions. Let us bless our God. It was His will that all generations proclaim the Mother of His Son blessed. The response is, Blessed be you, O Lord, forever.

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0: for your humble handmaid, attentive to your word, the model of a listening heart. For her who brought your son into the world, the mother of the new man. For her who watched over the growth of Jesus, a maternal presence in the church.

0: Pour celle qui s'est tenue debout au pied de la croix,
1: for whose who stood at the foot of the cross, the strength of the afflicted.
2: Pour celle que tu as remplie de joie,
1: for her whom you filled with joy on Eastern morning, the hope of the living.

the closing prayer. Lord Jesus, you who chose the Blessed Virgin Mary as your mother, grant that assured of her protection, we may honor her with a joyful heart. You who live and reign with the Father and the Holy Spirit, God, forever and ever. Amen. And now the Pope's Apostolic Blessing.

And with the apostolic blessing, the liturgy of Vespers, celebrated in honor of the Blessed Virgin Mary, is completed. Holy Father has one more major engagement this evening. He'll be praying he'll be leading a prayer vigil with young people this evening at Francis Largest Stadium.

0: the Stade de France. The Holy Father now proceeding from the Cathedral Basilica of Notre Dame de Paris. And we are expecting him to greet the faithful outside of the church once again. As we mentioned, the inside of the church, of course, has, although it's a magnificent and grand cathedral, it does have limited space for all of the people who want to see the Holy Father. Earlier today, as he was traveling through Paris, we hear that there were hundreds of thousands of people to greet him along the way. And we expect, of course, huge crowds wherever the Holy Father goes. France is traditionally the eldest daughter of the church.
1: Jerry Usher.
2: They are loved by God, and Debbie and I love them. Maybe a billion trillionth of as much as God loves them. But people today, I think, are struggling with their dignity and their worth and their value in the eyes of God and who they are and who they were made to be. And we want people to come away knowing that they are valued and they have a valuable contribution to make to their families, to the society, and to the world.
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3: Why would you jeopardize your life because of a business deal that did not close? Why be unnecessarily anxious because of a broken relationship? Why worry so much about a personal failure? Why worry about tomorrow you can't control? Have you forgotten that your life is more important than what you have or you don't have? Your life is more precious than what you possess. Saint Jean Francis de Chantal speaks to your situation. She says, hold your eyes on God and leave the doing to Him. That's all the doing you have to worry about. God love you. God bless you.

0: 319 AD. Arius, a popular priest in Alexandria, proposes a new doctrine. He argues that the only real God is God the Father. Jesus Christ isn't God, he claims, but merely the greatest creation of God. And because Jesus isn't God, he proclaims it is therefore wrong to call Mary the Mother of God. In 321 AD, a council of bishops condemn Arianism as a heresy, and Arius is ostracized. Despite these efforts, the heresy continues to spread. In response, the Emperor Constantine I convenes the Council of Nicaea in 325 AD. The council again condemns Arianism as a heresy and proclaims the truth that God the Father and God the Son are of one substance, and that Jesus is true God and true man. Arius, thus defeated, relents. Constantine orders the Bishop of Constantinople to give Arius Holy Communion and to accept him back into the church. However, just before receiving the Eucharist, Arius collapses and dies, and with him dies the heresy of Arianism.
1: In the morning, God's presence enveloped me in a special way. As I saw the immeasurable greatness of God, and at the same time, his great humility towards his creatures, then I heard Jesus speak these words.
2: In the Old Covenant, I sent prophets wielding thunderbolts to my people. Today, I am sending you with my mercy to the people of the whole world. I do not want to punish aching mankind, but I desire to heal it, pressing it to
3: chapter 4 of Ezra. We have this interesting scenario where there's this

resistance to building the temple. And who is it resisted by? Well, it's resisted by the Samaritans. And then in response, it's so here's the deal. There's people who were back in the Holy Land, and they are now what they were, what is now known as the Samaritans. And they said, hey, you're going to build the temple. I mean, this is our home. You guys are just moving back, right? All those thousands of people that King Cyrus of Persia said, yeah, you can leave the area of Babylon and you can go back to your original land. Now, there have been people living there for 70 years. And so here are the people living there, a lot of them being Samaritans, saying, okay, you're coming back and claiming what was my land for the last 40, 50, 60, 70 years. And so there's some tension there, but they offer, let us help you build this temple, because we're your cousins, we're your brothers, we're your sisters, we're family, essentially. And they say no. The Jews say no. Why? Well, it's very important, because 2 Kings chapter 17, remember the story, the history story, tells us that these Samaritans had offered to rebuild the temple, but they weren't worshiping the God of Israel. They were worshiping their own gods. In fact, this is why in John chapter 4, Jesus later on has this conversation with the woman of Samaria, the Samaritan woman at the well. And she says, you know, you Jews say that the place to worship God is in Jerusalem, and yet we worship here over, you know, kind of thing. And she highlights the fact that there is division here. Why? Because in the Samaritans might even say the Lord God, but they mean something else. And this is sometimes one of those points of division that is just so painful to experience. When churches splinter, when churches split, and when even doctrines change between groups, that here is the people of Samaria basically saying, here are the people of Samaria saying, let us build the temple with you to the Lord God. And the Jewish people saying rightly, no, because you would be building this temple to your false God, and we can't do that. So this is very important. Now, of course, they do some conniving with bureaucracy and some conniving with politics. And so they write a letter to Ahasuerus. We're going to see him in a couple days in the book of Esther. He's also known as Xerxes, I believe. And they also write another letter to Artaxerxes, the next one in line here. And what are they going to say? They're going to have a mixture of truth and lies, because that's the best way to tell a lie, you guys, is to have a mixture of truth and lies. We all know that. Sometimes the evil one gets into our hearts because he speaks a little bit of truth and then twists it and makes it a lie. And here's what the Samaritans were doing as well, writing to Ahasuerus and to Artaxerxes, saying, listen, these are people, they rebelled against the previous folks. They've rebelled against Babylon. That's true. They did. And if they rebuild their walls and rebuild their temple, then they will not pay taxes and they will not give you what you need. And they'll become this rebellious land over here in Judah and Jerusalem. And that's not true, because they had always paid their taxes. They'd always done exactly what was asked of them. And yet here's this accusation. And so temple building is halted until King Darius. And that's so great, because it ceased until, at the last verse of chapter 4, it ceased until the second year of the reign of Darius, the king of Persia. Now, why is that important for us? Well, one of the reasons it's important for us is because the second year of the reign of King Darius was where we heard the book of Haggai yesterday. It opens up in the second year of the reign of King Darius, and also is where we opened up the book of Zechariah today. You might not have caught this, but Haggai, the prophet, and Zechariah, the prophet from yesterday and the prophet from today and the next few days, are writing at essentially the exact same time. Zechariah writes the beginning of his book of the prophecy here, 2 months, I believe, 2 months after Haggai wrote his first installment of, or spoke his first installment of this prophecy. And so we realize that all of these events are kind of converging around the same time. And Haggai, like Haggai yesterday, Zechariah is a book of encouragement. Here are these people. They've gone back to Israel. They've gone back to the land of Judah and Benjamin. They're in Jerusalem. And here is Zechariah who's saying, yes, don't stop. Return from your evil ways, and I'll return to you. You've come into my presence. I will come into your presence. That this is such a good, I mean, honestly, what an incredible word of comfort and of encouragement. Then in chapter 1, verse 17, cry again. Thus says the Lord of hosts, my cities shall again overflow with prosperity, and the Lord will again comfort Zion and again choose Jerusalem. And then we have, you know, these first four, I think we heard today, four of eight visions that Zechariah had. One of those visions I just want to highlight before we close today is in chapter 3, the fourth vision, Joshua and Satan. Now, remember that while Satan has come to mean the evil one of principalities and powers, in the ancient world or in the Old Testament, Satan or Hasatan means the accuser. So that could mean

devil himself, or it could mean any kind of accuser, I guess, for lack of a better term. And here is the accuser, Satan, standing next to Joshua the high priest. And Joshua the high priest is dressed in filthy clothes. He is not fit to offer the sacrifice in the temple. And this is so important because the recognition for all of us is that in so many ways, we are unfit to enter the presence of the Lord. In so many ways that, I mean, think about me as a priest and other priests. We're in so many ways, we are just like Joshua, the high priest, unfit to stand in the Lord's presence and offer him sacrifice with a pure heart, with a good intention as he wants it. And yet that doesn't disqualify him. In fact, what happens is the angel says, "We'll remove the filthy garments from him. And I've taken away your iniquity from you, and I will clothe you in rich apparel." And he says, okay, now basically you've been clothed this way. Now live this way. And this is so important. This is what every one of us who has been forgiven by Jesus Christ are invited to do. Just like Jesus said to the woman caught in adultery, he says, "Neither do I condemn you. Go and sin no more." And this is almost, that's an encapsulation of what is said to Joshua, the high priest. Okay, your sin, your iniquity has been removed from you. Essentially, now go and sin no more. Now worship the Lord God in this way of truth and of goodness. And that's what all of us are called to do, to receive the Lord's mercy, to receive his forgiveness, to be made new, and to walk forward away from our sins toward the Lord. And there is this line. It's the last line in Zechariah chapter 3. God says, "I will remove the guilt of this land in a single day. In that day, says the Lord of hosts, every one of you will invite his neighbor under his vine and under his fig tree," this place of rest. I love this. "I will remove the guilt of this land in a single day." Question, my friends, when was that day? I submit that that day was Good Friday, the original Good Friday. In a single day, when God himself paid the price for our sins, that God himself made it possible for us to be washed in the blood of the Lamb, that on that Good Friday, that single day, the God removed the iniquity not only of the land, but he removed the iniquity from my life and from your lives. And here we are now, made new. So just like Joshua, just like the woman caught in adultery, the Lord God says to us, "I don't condemn you. Essentially, I've forgiven you. Now go and sin no more." We can only do this with God's grace. And so, as you know, what I'm going to say, I am praying for you because we need God's mercy. We need his grace. We need his strength to keep on moving forward. Please pray for me because I need the same for the same. My name is Father Mike. I cannot wait to see you tomorrow. God bless.

0: That was day 268 of Bible in a Year with Father Mike Schmitz. 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Here's an example.
1: We think that this person who we love so much, who is so good in so many ways, who is so holy in so many ways, is supposed to be the one to fulfill our desires, to satiate this ache that we all have. But the ache is infinite. The desires are infinite. And there's no finite person, no matter how good they are, who can ever fulfill our desires, who can ever satiate our ache, who can ever quench our thirst. Or we seek after these finite things like degrees or our advancements in our jobs or any kind of awards or hits on social media or sales in books or our numbers in our churches or whatever it is. And we think that these good things are supposed to be enough for us, but they can't satisfy us because they're not supposed to satisfy us because they're not God.
0: That was a short video called The Finite Can't Satisfy Our Infinite Desires with Father Josh Johnson from the Ascension Presents YouTube channel. 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

0: Catechism in a Year is produced and funded by Ascension and distributed on radio through a partnership with Max Studios. The catechism used is the Ascension edition of the Catechism, which includes the Foundations of Faith approach. You can follow along in any recent version of the Catechism of the Catholic Church. A reading plan and all Catechism in a Year episodes can be found at ascensionpress.com/CIY or on the Ascension app. The Church is a gift to us, divinely inspired and divinely given. Yes, there have been times when her people have been wrong or done things they shouldn't have, but the Church itself is still good. Today, Father Mike talks about how the Church always has and always will stand for the truth.
1: Hi, my name is Father Mike Schmitz, and you're listening to the Catechism in a Year, where we encounter God's plan of sheer goodness for us, revealed in Scripture and passed down through the tradition of the Catholic faith. The Catechism in a Year is provided by Ascension, who produced and funded this program. In 365 days, we'll read through the Catechism of the Catholic Church, discovering our identity in God's family as we journey together toward our heavenly home. This is day 268. We're reading paragraphs 2037 through 2043. We're continuing what we said, started talking about yesterday, right? The church is mother and teacher. And so I don't know if you are catching on to this, but in this section, the church is maybe taking pains to simply remind us that the church is good, that the church founded by God who's good, founded a church that is good. Yes, of course, there are weeds among the wheat. Yes, we absolutely know that. There are sinners among the saints, and there are times when people have abused their power, times when people have abused teaching and people and all these things. And yet, the church has continued to teach the truth consistently in season and out of season. Sometimes the church had needed to be louder when it was too soft, and sometimes the church was needed to be softer when it's too loud. And yet, at the same time, it always taught the truth. The church has always taught the truth. Why? Because the church is divinely inspired, right? Divinely founded by our divine founder, Jesus Christ himself, the second person of the Trinity. The whole soul of the church is the Holy Spirit. And so we know that yes, above everything, even though there are sinners in the church is holy. The church is holy. And so we can always trust. We can trust the church. And so paragraphs 2037 to the end here, 2043, it's all about reminding us and inviting us to that reality. I can say it like that. Again, inviting us to just consider this reality, the goodness of the church. Now, last little quick thing. We're going to talk about the precepts of the church today. And so there are five precepts of the church. You know, we have 10 commandments. We have the 8 Beatitudes, but there are five precepts of the church. And we're going to talk about all five of those today and how important they are in the life of the Catholic Christian. So as we launch into day 268, let's take a moment and call upon our Heavenly Father, call upon the Son of God, Jesus Christ, and the Holy Spirit, who teaches us to pray. Father in heaven, we know that we do not know how to pray as we ought. And we also know that our hearts are not the kind of hearts that they should be. We have cynical hearts. We have skeptical hearts. We have hearts that have been hurt. Hearts that have been hurt by life, by this world, by strangers. Hearts that have been hurt by those close to us. And many of us have hearts that have been hurt by your church. And we ask that you please, those hearts that have been hurt by the people around us and by the church, let them be healed also by the people around us and by the church. Those that have been wounded by your body, help us to also be healed by your body. Lord God, help us to not just sit in our sickness, to not just wallow in our wounds, but above everything else, to rise above by the help of your grace, and to once again become people who can trust. People who can trust in your love. People who can trust in your teaching. People who can trust in the fact that you continue to guide and to guard your church today as much as you did in the first days of the church. We make this prayer in the mighty name of Jesus Christ, our Lord. Amen. In the name of the Father and of the Son and of the Holy Spirit. Amen. It is day 268. We're reading paragraphs 2037 to 2043. The law of God entrusted to the church is taught to the faithful as the way of life and truth. The faithful therefore have the right to be instructed in the divine saving precepts that purify judgment and with grace heal wounded human reason. They have the duty of observing the constitutions and decrees conveyed by the legitimate authority of the church, Even if they concern disciplinary matters, these determinations call for docility and charity. In the work of teaching and applying Christian morality, the church needs the dedication of pastors, the knowledge of theologians, and the contribution of all Christians and men of goodwill. Faith and the practice of the gospel provide each person with an experience of life in Christ, who enlightens him and makes him able to evaluate the divine and human realities according to the Spirit of God. Thus, the Holy Spirit can use the humblest to enlighten the learned and those in the highest positions. Ministries should be exercised in a spirit of fraternal service and dedication to the church in the name of the Lord. At the same time, the conscience of each person should avoid confining itself to individualistic considerations in its moral judgments of the person's own acts. As far as possible, conscience should take account of the good of all, as expressed in the moral law, natural and revealed, and consequently in the law of the church and in the authoritative teaching of the magisterium on moral questions. Personal conscience and reason should not be set in opposition to the moral law or the magisterium of the church. Thus, a true filial spirit toward the church can develop among Christians. It is the normal flowering of the baptismal grace which has begotten us in the womb of the church and made us members of the body of Christ. In her motherly care, the church grants us the mercy of God, which prevails over all our sins and is especially at work in the sacrament of reconciliation. With a mother's foresight, she also lavishes on us day after day in her liturgy the nourishment of the Word and Eucharist of the Lord. The precepts of the church. The precepts of the church are set in the context of a moral life bound to and nourished by liturgical life. The obligatory character of these positive laws, decreed by the pastoral authorities, is meant to guarantee to the faithful the very necessary minimum in the spirit of prayer and moral effort in the growth of love of God and neighbor. The first precept, "You shall attend Mass on Sundays and on holy days of obligation and rest from servile labor," requires the faithful to sanctify the day commemorating the resurrection of the Lord, as well as the principal liturgical feasts honoring the mysteries of the Lord, the Blessed Virgin Mary, and the saints. In the first place, by participating in the Eucharistic celebration, in which the Christian community is gathered, and by resting from those works and activities which could impede such a sanctification of these days. The second precept, "You shall confess your sins at least once a year," ensures preparation for the Eucharist by the reception of the Sacrament of Reconciliation, which continues baptism's work of conversion and forgiveness. The third precept, "You shall receive the Sacrament of the Eucharist at least during the Easter season," guarantees as a minimum the reception of the Lord's body and blood in connection with the Paschal feasts, the origin and center of the Christian liturgy. The fourth precept, "You shall observe the days of fasting and abstinence established by the Church," ensures the times of ascesis and penance which prepare us for the liturgical feasts and help us acquire mastery over our instincts and freedom of heart. The fifth precept, "You shall help to provide for the needs of the church," means that the faithful are obliged to assist with the material needs of the church, each according to his own ability. The faithful also have the duty of providing for the material needs of the church, each according to his abilities. Right, there we have it, paragraphs 2037 to 2043. Before we launch into the precepts, I think there's something really, really powerful about just taking a moment and highlighting paragraph 2037. Out of the others, they're all good as well. But there's something so powerful here. It says, "The law of God entrusted to the church is taught to the faithful as the way of truth and life." Yeah, of course, the law of God, the way of truth and life. That's how we grow. It says, "The faithful, therefore, have the right to be instructed in the divine saving precepts that purify judgment and with grace heal wounded human reason." So that's one of your rights. One of your rights as belonging to the Lord, as belonging to the Father, as being an adopted son or daughter, is the fact that you have the right to be instructed in the truth. In order to have a real relationship, every real relationship has real rights and real responsibilities. This is so important for us to understand. If I'm going to have a real relationship with God, that means, yes, I have real rights. I have access to the Father. It also means I have real responsibilities. And there are commandments that are placed upon me that I have to do. That's a real responsibility. But I love this reality that the Catechism says here in 2037, one of those rights that you have, the one of the rights that we have as baptized Christians, as Catholics, is we have the right to be instructed in the divine saving precepts that purify our judgment and with grace heal wounded human reason. I don't know if you've ever considered that to be a right. I think sometimes, maybe this isn't you, but maybe this is just me. Sometimes I see that being instructed in the way of life, right? In the way, the

God's commands, that's the burden, right? That sometimes can feel like that's the tension, that's the challenge, that's the difficult part of the whole thing. And yet, you know, we're going to talk about this in a couple of days when we launch into the Decalogue, that the Ten Commandments, the Decalogue, right? The Ten Commandments, they come out of the relationship. In fact, when in the Old Testament, it says, Lord, how I love your law. Why would I love your law? Well, because you've revealed yourself to me. You've brought me into a relationship with you. Because of that, you actually care. That's why you've revealed your law to me, is because we have a relationship with each other. And that is so powerful. When we talk about the Ten Commandments or the Beatitudes, or even here today, the precepts of the church, we recognize this all comes from the relationship that God has brought us into a relationship with him and with each other, and that it actually matters to him how we live. And it matters to him that we know how he wants us to live. And it should matter to us too. We should look at this and say, Lord, how I love your law. I, as a baptized Christian, have the right to be instructed in the divine saving precepts that purify my judgment and with grace heal wounded human reason. That is an incredible right, and that I've never considered to be a right. Maybe you've never considered that to be a right either. And yet it is. We also, it goes on to say, have the duty of observing the constitutions and decrees conveyed by the legitimate authority of the church. And even if they concern disciplinary matters, these determinations call for docility in charity, right? So a teachableness in love, and this is so important for us. We also have not just the right, we have the responsibility, not just have the right to know the truth. We also have the duty, the responsibility of observing the church's teachings. And we have to, that's what we're called, how we're called to live. It's so important. Now, the church teaches us in so many different ways, and goes on in paragraph 2038 to note that some of the greatest teachers have been among the humblest, right? Some of the greatest, most incredible minds that have just passed on the truth of God have been among those humblest that have been used to enlighten the learned and those in the highest positions. And this is so true in the history of the church. Just to study some of the saints is to realize that, yes, there are some great minds and also some really powerful people, right? So here's a great mind, St. John Paul the Great, right? St. John Paul II. Great mind also, the Pope, right? So here's the highest position you could possibly have inside the church. So there's an example, but also we also have people who've talked to St. John Paul II. So as an example, St. Mother Teresa, right, of Calcutta, she's a great example of someone who would not necessarily be considered the most learned. She was very wise, right? But not necessarily in book knowledge. She didn't have, I don't know how many degrees she had or if she had any degrees other than the ability to be able to teach high school. And also, what was her role? What was her position? Her position was, yes, she's a foundress of a religious community, and that's amazing. But foundress of a religious community that lives among the poorest of the poor in India, that is a pretty low spot. But yet, when John Paul looked at St. Mother Teresa, he saw a saint and learned from her. Because that's the truth. Saints learn from each other, regardless of their roles, regardless of their position. Goes on to talk about the fact that we need each other. I mean, that's what we're talking about here in paragraph 2039. It says, ministries should be exercised in a spirit of fraternal service and dedication to the church in the name of the Lord. And so, yeah, we want to serve dedicated to the church in the name of the Lord. At the same time, our conscience should avoid confining itself to an individualistic consideration in its moral judgments of the person's own acts. Meaning, I don't just look at my own self. I don't just have that narrow view that says, well, this is right for me in this case. What I have to do is, as far as possible, my conscience should take into account the good of everyone. As far as I possibly can, should take into account the good of everyone as expressed in the moral law, natural and revealed, and consequently, the law of the church and the authoritative teaching of the magisterium on moral questions. This is so important. So personal conscience and my reason, right, should not be set in opposition to the moral law or magisterium of the church. Like I need to do whatever I can to avoid setting myself up as it's me versus the church. The church teaches this, but I believe this contrary thing. As much as I possibly can, I need to avoid that. And I can avoid that by asking questions. I can avoid that not by saying, well, here's where you stand, here's where I stand, but by saying, okay, Lord, what is your church teaching? Why is the church teaching this? How am I called to live this out? And then to ask those questions in the spirit of docility, right? The spirit of love, the spirit of trust that we keep talking about, but not a spirit of skepticism and not a spirit of cynicism. Now, last thing, that's why we need that spirit of filial spirit toward the church. Like, okay, the church is my mother, and I, as a beloved and devoted son of such a mother, that's my approach. That's the way I approach. Just teach me,

0: guide me. The last thing I said is precepts of the church. Now, these are so important. In fact, the precepts, it says that they're obligatory, right? We have to do this. The obligatory character of these positive laws decreed by pastoral authorities, right? This is the church has decreed this. If you say, where is this in the Bible? You'd say, it's not necessarily anywhere per se in the Bible, although the hints are there. But we'd say, this is what the church has formulated, and this is the discipline of the church that is required for what? It's meant to guarantee to the faithful the very necessary minimum in the spirit of prayer and moral effort. Think about this. These five things are the very minimum in the spirit of prayer and moral effort in the growth of love of God and neighbor. So what that means is, if I'm not doing these things, I am not spiritually alive, right? So keep this in mind. These five precepts, even though, oh, these are only the teachings of the church. No. This is the church, which has authority, right? The authority of God himself, who says, these are the precepts, the necessary minimum in the spirit of prayer and moral effort. If I don't do these minimum, my spiritual life is flatlined. My spiritual life is dead. My moral life is dead. These are the, okay, I kind of want to emphasize this enough. So what are they? Number one, basically, you shall attend Mass on Sundays and holy days of obligation and rest from servile labor. That's it. Number one, if I fail to do this, if I choose to neglect to do this, choose to do something other than this, spiritual life, dead. So attend Mass on Sundays and holy days of obligation, rest from servile labor. Number two, second precept, you shall confess your sins at least once a year. So basically going to confession, sacrament of reconciliation, at least one time a year in order to guarantee that I'm prepared to receive Holy Communion. Number three, you shall receive the sacrament of the Eucharist at least during the Easter season. So back in the day, there were people who understood the beauty, the dignity, the power, the holiness of the Eucharist. Because they realized how good the Eucharist is, they didn't receive communion ever. They never received the Holy Eucharist until a pope came along and said, okay, listen, people, Jesus truly said, this is my body, take of it and eat it, all of you. And so we have to receive the Holy Communion at least once a year during the Easter season. And that is the precept. Number four, you shall observe the days of fasting and abstinence established by the church, which might sound burdensome to you until we realize that there are approximately 2 days of fasting in the church and a couple days of abstinence. So days of fasting are Ash Wednesday and Good Friday. Those are the 2 days of fasting, and the days of abstinence, abstaining from meat, again, Ash Wednesday and Good Friday, and then all the Fridays in Lent. Now, it used to be the case that it was all Fridays throughout the course of the year. And the church in the 1960s has said, okay, yes, those days of penance, Fridays, are always days of penance, unless there's some kind of solemnity or big high feast on that day. But every Friday is a day of penance. But you're free to choose your penance on every one of those days, except for the Fridays during Lent. On those days, the church still reserves the right to say that's a day of abstinence, abstaining from meat. And the fifth precept, which is you shall help to provide for the needs of the church. What's that mean? That means that the faithful are obliged to assist with the material needs of the church, each according to his own ability. All of these are doable, right? That's the thing, is like any person, virtually any person at any given time can accomplish all of these. That's why it's the minimum requirements for our lives to be even, our spiritual lives to even be alive. So even when it comes to providing for the needs of the church, someone could say, I knew it. The church is asking for all my money. Actually, the church is not asking for that. Remember in the Old Testament, in the Old Covenant, a tenth of everything you had was to go to the Lord. A tenth, at least a tenth of everything you had was to go to the Lord. Here's the church. The Catholic Church says, we'll give according to your ability, which means you get to decide if that according to your ability is a tenth of a tenth, right? If what you can give according to your ability is a tenth of a percentage, you get to actually choose that. The church says, okay, you decide, but you have to give something. You have to contribute to the needs of the church. Why? Because this church, yes, is holy. It's divine. It also lives in this world. You know, I think it was Matthew Kelly who revealed that, or discovered, I don't know what it was. He maybe discovered and then revealed that something like 80%+ are funded, activities in parishes are funded by 6 or 7% of the parish. Think about, like, 80 to 90% of what happens in any given parish is funded by 6 or 7% of that parish. And the remaining 15 to 20% are funded by the remaining 93 to 94% of the parish. You know, in so many non-Catholic churches, they have incredible staff. They have incredible programs. They're able to help so many people. And it's amazing in a lot of non-Catholic churches. Imagine if we actually did this fifth precept, if every person in the pews, every person who's registered, every person who's going to mass was saying, actually, no, I'm going to provide for the needs of the church according to my ability. Imagine what we could do in this world. Imagine the good that even your local parish could do. Matthew Kelly, even he proposes the question. He says, if it is 6%, what would change if it was 7? Like, honestly, if 6% of the parish is providing for 80 to 90% of what the church does, what if we just increase that by 1%? How much more could the church do? You know, often we complain, the youth ministry in my parish is no good. You know why? Because you can't hire a youth minister because no one's giving. Or the music in our church is so bad. You know why I can't hire a good musician? Because no one's giving. All these kind of these things, you know, it's not all connected to money. But in so many ways, there is this a struggle that many of us have in parting with our money. And maybe it's because I don't trust the people who are taking care of the money. That's a real thing. But maybe it's just I haven't thought about it. I think most people are not necessarily stingy. They're just not generous because they haven't thought about it. So here's the invitation. Fifth precepts of the church. Think about it. All these five precepts, again, as I said, are the minimum requirement for a spiritual life and spiritual growth to be alive. And all five of them are doable right now, right away. We can do them immediately. So here's my prayer. I'm praying that you and I take these first steps that we, like we said the other day, Nunc Chepi, let us begin and just take up our cross, follow after the Lord and begin in these small, small ways that the church has said is what we must do in order to have a faith that is alive. I'm praying for you. Please pray for me. My name is Father Mike. I cannot wait to see you tomorrow. God bless.
1: That was day 268 of Catechism in a Year with Father Mike Schmitz. Did you know there are short videos of encouragement and teaching available on the Ascension Presents YouTube channel? Here are a couple examples.
2: It is true. I stand at the door of your heart day and night. Even when you're not listening, even when you doubt that it could be me, I am there. And I await even the least whispered invitation that will allow me to enter. I cherish you more than you can imagine to the point of dying on a cross for you. I thirst for you. Yes, that is the only way to even begin to describe my love for you. I thirst for you. I thirst to love you and to be loved by you. That is how precious you are to me. I thirst for you. Come to me and I will fill your heart and I will heal your wounds. I will make you a new creation and give you peace even in all of your trials. I thirst for you. You must never doubt my mercy, my acceptance of you, my desire to forgive, my longing to bless you and to live my life in you. I thirst for you. Open to me. Come to me. Thirst for me. Give me your life and I will prove to you how important you are to my heart.
3: This is the thing actually of how we need to battle pride. It's when we kind of think we're on our own. It's the spirit of like of an orphan. I'm out there trying to grasp, to control, to conquer, or to take. And so the remedy, the source of the grace, to be free, to not be worried about being chosen, to not being worried about what other people think, to not having to chase compliments and sacrifice morality for affection or attention. Like the freedom of the sons and daughters of God comes from being more and more deeply rooted in our belovedness. The way that, like the Father's heart overflows with this visceral and deep love that is just for us, how he never takes his eyes off of us, how he creates all of this because he loves you and because he loves me. Humility includes understanding our dependence and our sinfulness, but at the same time, our belovedness and how desired we are by our Heavenly Father and in the freedom from pride.
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2: Our Blessed Lord considered the three possible forms of church government. The democratic would be one in which a majority vote decides, in which everyone has an entirely different opinion of what is to be. The aristocratic is an appeal not so much to the majority or to the masses, but rather an appeal to an aristocracy, a House of Parliament, a Senate, a Congress, a House of Lords. And the theocratic is one in which God chooses one man, as he chose Abraham and Isaac and Jacob and Moses, and guides and protects and directs this man. Peter holds the primacy. Primacy not only of honor, but also of jurisdiction over the church. He is the vicar of Christ. He is the first pontiff. He is the first pope.
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6: This Sunday is the 26th Sunday of Ordinary Time. In it, we have a confrontation between Jesus and the chief priests and elders of the people. Jesus reveals to them, "Amen, I say to you, tax collectors and prostitutes are entering the kingdom of God before you." This must have astounded them as much as it astounds us today. How could tax collectors and prostitutes enter the kingdom of God before the chief priests and elders of God's holy people? Jesus says the answer is because they believed. They believed in St. John the Baptist when he came in the way of righteousness. They repented from their ways and followed what they saw as a truth open for them. And of course, this message is poignant. It comes just a few chapters before these same chief priests and elders will refuse to believe Jesus himself and crucify him. And so Jesus reveals that the true greatness of a person doesn't lie in their outward position. It lies in the disposition of their heart. And this is a challenge for us as well. Many Christians today seem to live their lives as if their friendships, their jobs, their health were enough to guarantee their relationship with God. We can have many things on the outside and sometimes very little on the inside. But Jesus is offering us something much more. He says to begin with the inside. Accept God's love for you deep in your heart. Form a real relationship with God. And then everything that you don't have seems to be of little account. And everything that you do have suddenly finds a new and higher purpose. One of the greatest messages of Christianity is that the greatness of a person is measured by love. And there is no greater way to love than by belief in God. Now is the time to begin again. Now is the time for faith.
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8: This is a Digital Moment with Sandra McDevitt. Did you know there are several biblical typologies of the Blessed Mother? One is a comparison to the Ark of the Covenant. The Ark was the holiest object for the Jewish people. It carried the very essence of God through the stone tablets of the law given to Moses, the manna sent down from heaven, and the rod of Aaron, symbolizing the priesthood. In the New Testament, Mary carried what was in the Ark. John chapter 6, and Jesus says, "I am the bread come down from heaven," clearly referencing the manna. Hebrews chapter 4, we have a great high priest according to the order of Melchizedek.

in the Sermon on the Mount is Jesus who interprets the law. Mary was the ark that carried Jesus. The bread was the manna, rod, the high priest, and the law, lawgiver of the New Testament. I'm Sandra McDevitt for EWTN Radio.

0: Hello and welcome to Catholic Answers Live. I am Cy Kellett, your host. I always think that one of the best things that can happen around here is you get to a Friday and you get Jimmy Akin for 2 hours of Bible questions. And that is what we have got. And look at that. Already the phone lines lighting up. So obviously people have their Bible questions for Jimmy. If you do, 888-318-7884 is the number. If you got any kind of question about the Bible, you are welcome to call 888-318-7884. The Jimmy Akin podcast, Jimmy Akin's Mysterious World, a stack of books, and decades of work as an apologist. That's all referring to Jimmy Akin, our guest. Hi, Jimmy Akin.
1: Hey, how's it going, Cy Kellett?
0: It's going really, really well. You know, I love these when we do the Bible questions. And you've done quite a bit of this on the Jimmy Akin podcast, of tackling various biblical questions. So I'm looking forward to it. I am looking forward to hearing what people have to say. And
1: yeah, me too. I'm looking forward to hearing what I have to say.
0: I am too. You're
1: not sure yet.
0: Well, this will be exciting for all of us then. Mm-hmm. By the way, anybody can ask a Bible question. You don't have to know a lot about the Bible. You don't have to believe in the Bible. Maybe you just have a question about something that interests you about the Bible. Whatever it is, your Bible questions welcome. 888-318-7884. I believe that I am correct in saying that we Catholics hold the Bible to be the inspired, inerrant Word of God. But if somebody said to me, what do Catholics specifically mean by that? I'm not sure that I would be able to give a perfect answer to that. So what do we mean when we say that the Scripture, the Bible, is the inspired, inerrant Word of God?
1: Well, the first thing I'd say is I'm actually not aware of any passages that use that exact phrase in church documents. There are passages that talk about the Bible being inspired, and there are passages that talk about the church about the Bible being inerrant. But that combining of the two adjectives is something that I'm familiar with in popular level speech. I just don't recall seeing it in magisterial documents. It may be there, and I just am not remembering where.
0: Yeah. But well, I am very popular.
1: But it is that saying it that way is more of a popular level description, at least in my experience. But in terms of what it means, so, you know, the church definitely agrees the Bible is both inspired and inerrant. And the key passage for explaining this is in a document that was issued by the Second Vatican Council. Now, there had been earlier explanations of what these concepts meant, but the most recent, highly authoritative one is from the Second Vatican Council. The document in question is called Dei Verbum, which is Latin for the Word of God. And the whole document is devoted to the Word of God, including the Bible. But it should be noted, not just the Bible, because in addition to the Bible being the Word of God, God's Word is also transmitted by Christian preaching. You know, when the apostles went out and preached to people, they were preaching the Word of God. But that's not the same thing as just preaching from the Bible. This is something folks in the Protestant community may not have as clear a grasp on, because in the Protestant church, the phrase Word of God is often treated as a synonym for the Bible.
0: Yeah.
1: And the Bible is an expression of the Word of God, but it's not the only one. And in fact, the phrase Word of God in the Bible itself doesn't really get used as a reference to the Bible itself. I did a whole episode of the Jimmy Akin podcast on that subject. I went through every occurrence of the phrase the Word of God.

0: God in the Bible, and it just doesn't get used that way. Where it's overwhelmingly used is for the preaching of God's message. And therefore, since it's not limited to what's found in Scripture, the Word of God is also expressed in what you could call tradition or apostolic tradition. And so the Second Vatican Council document, Dei Verbum, discusses the Word of God in general, both as it's expressed in Scripture and as it's expressed in tradition. And one of the things that distinguishes Scripture from tradition is Scripture has a fixed form. It is written documents. And these documents were written under the inspiration of God. And so the Dei Verbum talks about that. It also talks about the consequences of inspiration, one of which is inerrancy. So the place you want to look, if you want to look this up, is in Dei Verbum section 11. And here's what it says. It says, those divinely revealed realities, which are contained and presented in sacred scripture, have been committed to writing under the inspiration of the Holy Spirit. For Holy Mother Church, relying on the belief of the apostles, holds that the books of both the Old and New Testaments in their entirety, with all their parts, are sacred and canonical because written under the inspiration of the Holy Spirit. Now here's where we're going to start getting our definition. They have God as their author and have been handed on to the church herself. In composing the sacred books, God chose men, and while employed by him, they made use of their powers and abilities so that with him acting in them and through them, they, as true authors, consigned to writing everything and only those things which he wanted. So that gives us, now that's a lot there,
1: right,
0: but I'll clarify it. But that's our basic definition of what inspiration is. It's when God uses a human author such that that person, as a true human author, communicates what God wants and nothing else. Now, the reason it stresses as a true human author is because there's a different theory that's been out there historically of what inspiration involves. And this is sometimes called the dictation theory.
1: Mm-hmm.
0: The idea under the dictation theory is the human authors really didn't, they were more like secretaries taking dictation.
1: Yeah.
0: No, if you're dictating to a secretary, you're the real author, and the secretary has such a minor role. All he or she is doing is just writing down what you say, that they're not really an author at all, a secretary. And this view has sometimes been advocated by various Christian authors to explain how sacred scripture originated. It was like, it's God's word, but in the sense that he dictated it like a boss dictating a letter, and all the human author did was just write down what God said. Another way of looking at it would be scripture is channeled. So, you know, like when you have a spirit speaking through somebody and they're channeling that spirit,
1: yeah,
0: it's really the spirit that's picking all the words. At least this is the idea. The spirit is deciding what to say and how to say it, and the person's just letting them use his mouth. And so this dictation theory is basically, it's like a channeling theory, that the biblical authors just channeled God and they didn't make any contribution of their own. And so what Dei Verbum is saying is, no, that's not the right theory of inspiration. God did use the human authors of scripture as real authors. They drew on their memories and their background and their culture and the literary expressions that were around in their day. And so we have to hold a balance here. With God is the ultimate author,

0: clear how all this works, but that's the basic idea. But you notice I said that it is when God inspires a person. And this brings us to a distinction that a lot of people gloss over. Properly speaking, it's the author that is inspired. God has what inspiration means
1: Oh,
0: is
1: I
0: to
1: see.
0: breathe into something. And
1: Right.
0: God is breathing his word into the human author. And this aspect was brought out and emphasized by the Pontifical Biblical Commission in a document they issued back in 2014 called The Inspiration and Truth of Sacred Scripture. And in that document, they emphasize that this is a quote, inspiration strictly, well, inspiration as an activity of God directly concerns the human authors. They are the ones who are personally inspired, but then the writings composed by them are also called inspired. So the primary object of inspiration is the human author, and then we extend the term inspiration to their writings that come from them as an inspired author. So that deals with inspiration. Did you want to ask something else before I move on to inerrancy?
1: No, I think that no, that's kind of where I was heading. But no, I'd like to hear what you have to say about inerrancy. Yeah.
0: Okay, well, inerrancy is a consequence of inspiration because you'll remember Dei Verbum said that as true authors, the human authors consign to writing everything and only those things God wanted written. So, this is a question for you, Saikelet. Does God make mistakes?
1: He cannot, and he has not.
0: Okay, so if they're consigning to writing everything that God wants, none of that material is going to contain any mistakes, right?
1: That's right. Yeah.
0: And so the only way mistakes could get in there is if the human author included something God didn't want. But Dei Verbum has just said they not only did they consign to writing everything he wanted, they consigned to writing only those things he wanted. So if they didn't add anything extra, then there's no way mistakes could get in there. And that has led people to refer to the sacred texts as being inerrant, not having errors in them. Now, other things can be inerrant too. You know, if I'm taking a geometry test and I score 100%, well, my geometry test was inerrant. I didn't make any errors in it.
1: Yeah.
0: But it's so there can be other things that are inerrant, but in this

0: all in on the Bible or skeptical, whatever, 888-318-7884. Let's head right to Hastings, Michigan, our friend Aaron. Welcome back, Aaron. Go ahead with your question for Jimmy.
1: Yes. Can you guys hear me?
0: Very well.
1: All right. Just wanted to make sure. Where do we find the Mary as the Queen of Heaven in the Bible?
2: Well, there are no passages that call Mary the Queen of Heaven in the Bible. So we don't find it in that sense. What we do find are a couple of things that could allow us to infer that Mary can be called Queen of Heaven. One of them is the fact that her son, Jesus, is the Messiah. So, Cy Kellett, you tell me, was the Messiah supposed to be a king?
0: Yes, that's pretty much, king and prophet are the two big ones there, yes.
2: Okay, yeah, king. And he was specifically supposed to be a king of the house of David, right? Son of David?
0: Right.
2: Okay, so that means that the house of David, the Davidic monarchy, serves as a precedent for the role of Jesus as the Messiah. So one of the things you find when you study the House of David is, and not just the House of David, this was also true of other ancient Near Eastern kingdoms as well, but one of the things you find when you study it is there was a special woman in the court of the king. Now, today, when we think of the most influential woman in the court of a king, we think of a queen, right?
0: Yeah, his wife.
2: But, yeah, the king's wife. But back then, they had a polygamous society. So kings could have multiple wives. And in fact, the wealthier you were, the more likely you were to have multiple wives. And kings are pretty dang wealthy. So kings tended to have multiple wives. And that means they can't all be co-equal queens. And so the most influential woman in the court of a Davidic king was actually not the king's wife or even his chief wife, but his mom. Because even though a king might have many wives, he only had one mom. And this woman had a special title. The word in Hebrew is gbira. It's a feminine form of the noun gabor. A gabor, you can translate it things like mighty man and stuff like that, but gibora would then be a feminine form, and you could translate it something like lady. And the lady in the Davidic king's court was the most influential woman, even though she wasn't what today would be called a queen, because we associate that with the king's wife. But when we talk about Mary as the Queen of Heaven, we're not saying she's Jesus's wife. That's the church. We're talking, when we use Queen of Heaven as a title for Mary, we're thinking she's the most important royal woman in heaven. And that actually fits with the Davidic idea of the Gbira. And like I said, this wasn't just the Davidic court. It was other kingdoms in the ancient Near East as well. So that's the first thing from the Bible that would imply we can understand Mary as the Queen of Heaven. It's the fact that there was a precedent in the institution of the House of David where the king's mother had the most important female role. And so since Mary is the mother of Jesus, Mary would similarly have the most important female role. And since Jesus is a universal king, Mary would be a universal gebera or queen. So that's the first thing. How does that do you, Aaron? And then we can talk about the second.
3: He's like, yes. His response.
0: Oh, Aaron,

0: I'm
1: Still
0: sorry, I
1: we
0: pushed the
1: can.
0: wrong button. I apologize. Aaron, we got you. All right, Jimmy, I messed that up. I may not be able to go back to Aaron. I might have.
2: Okay. Well, then I'll mention the second passage, the
0: okay.
2: second thing. The second thing is in the book of Revelation. In chapter 12, John sees a sign of a great woman in heaven. She's clothed with the sun. The moon is under her feet. She's got a crown of 12 stars, and she gives birth to a child who is obviously Jesus. Now, the fact she gives birth to Jesus means Mary is involved in this symbol, because Mary's the mother of Jesus. So, duh, of course she's involved. And the fact she's wearing a crown of 12 stars would indicate a royal status. In fact, stars are up in heaven, you know, the stars of heaven. So this passage also could be understood as depicting Mary as the Queen of Heaven. But we don't want to stop there, because this imagery of sun, moon, and 12 stars comes from Genesis, where it's used to depict the nation of Israel. And so this symbol, even though it can and does involve Mary, also involves the nation of Israel. And so we don't want to make it sound like this is only a picture of Mary. One of the things you find when you study symbolism in the book of Revelation is one symbol may refer to multiple things. And this is an illustration of that. The woman, and Pope Benedict, by the way, agreed with me on this, and he wrote about this. The woman symbolizes both the nation of Israel and the Virgin Mary. And so, yes, you can look at this passage and draw the implication from it that Mary is the Queen of Heaven. We just don't want to make it sound like that's the only implication we can draw from it, and that this passage only refers to Mary, because it's broader than that.
0: Aaron, I know that you can hear us, so I apologize that I got crossed up my phone lines, but I know that you can hear that, so I hope that the answer was helpful to you. Jimmy Akin, our guest. The Bible is a Catholic Book is among Jimmy's many books, and if you've got Bible questions, we'd love to get you answers. 888-318-7884. If you know a lot about the Bible, if you know nothing about the Bible, you are welcome to call. We're going to take a very quick break, and we'll be right back with more Jimmy. And I'm looking at, well, there's one line open. I'm looking at a line, so get it. 888-318-7884.

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3: 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How do we handle this?
4: Well, that's pure nonsense. 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
3: You're 100% correct. And to make sure we're all perfectly clear, in a pro-life state, in a pro-life hospital, and with a pro-life doctor, a pregnant mother's life is always the top priority.
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0: Welcome back. Catholic Answers Live. A little bit of groovy music for you there. Jimmy Akin, our guest. Your Bible questions for Jimmy. Welcome. Jimmy, I mentioned the podcast, but I didn't ask you about Jimmy Akin's Mysterious World. And each Friday, early in the morning here in California time, we get a new episode of Jimmy Akin's Mysterious World. So maybe you could tell me about what we get today.
1: Well, for scheduling reasons, I decided that the month of October in this year only is going to be devoted to weird questions. So today we released a weird questions episode, and going forward through October, we're going to be doing the same. And then we'll return to our regular topical rotation of shows in November. You know, some podcasts, they have seasons where they take a break between seasons, and others just go dark when scheduling issues come up. But I don't like either of those solutions. I always want to have something new for Mysterious World listeners to listen to and think about every single week. And Don Bettinelli and I have been doing this for over 8 years now, and we have never taken a break.
0: Whoa.
1: But I have some scheduling demands right now, some of which I have had, because we do these in advance, these shows in advance. I've had some scheduling difficulties, including some I can't even talk about publicly, that have just really jammed up my writing schedule. And so for scheduling reasons, we need to have a period where I can get some additional scripts ready. And so rather than leave the audience high and dry, we're going to be considering a whole bunch of weird questions for the month of October.
0: Am I on there at all?
1: Oh, yeah.
0: Oh, yeah.
1: You're
0: I love
1: there.
0: It. All right. Because I do weird questions with you. All right. Mm-hmm. So check out today's episode of Weird. Today was Weird Questions then.
1: Yes.
0: Yeah, yeah. Check out today's episode, Weird Questions, Jimmy Akin's Mysterious World. We'll get to the Jimmy Akin podcast in a little bit. Let's get back to the phones. Make sure we're getting to everybody. Ryan in Glen Rose, Texas. Hey, Ryan. Welcome.
2: Thanks for taking my call, guys.
0: Sure. What do you got for us?
2: Now, Jimmy, okay, I wanted to ask you, Jimmy, in John chapter 1, how was it possible for Andrew to tell his brother Peter, we have found the Messiah, when Peter, previously in the Synoptics, directly confesses that Jesus is the Messiah and Son of God?
1: Well, when you say previously, you're referring to literary order. You know, in Peter makes that confession in Matthew chapter 6:16, and in a modern Bible, Matthew comes before John. But that's the literary order of the Gospels. That's not the chronological order in which these events occurred. In Matthew 16 is midway through Jesus's ministry. In fact, it's right before the first major passion prediction. So Jesus is getting ready to go to Jerusalem and die at that point. But there's all this material in Matthew before we get to that point that describes earlier phases in Jesus's ministry. And when you start reading John, we go back to the beginning of Jesus's ministry, and that's when the incidents in John 1 happen. They all happen very early on. So John 1 is describing a time that occurred much earlier than Matthew 16, if we're going by Matthew's sequence. It would be sometime in Matthew 3, if we were to map the two onto each other. And so John's just talking about an earlier chronological phase, and Matthew is talking about a later chronological phase. So that's how those two things fit together.
0: Ryan, thank you very much. I appreciate the question. I'm going to keep going because I got every single line full, but we always love hearing from you, Ryan. I'm going to go now to Houston, Texas. We'll stay in Texas, but hit Houston. Dan in Houston, Texas, thank you so much for the call. You got a Bible question for Jimmy Akin?

0: Yes, I did.
1: I'm a
0: Protestant, just to have it said, Southern mm-hmm. Baptist, and I've always heard the line that Catholics added books to the Bible. I've done enough research where I know that's not true. But mm-hmm. my question is, when, because I know the Deuterocanonical.
1: Canonical
0: if I
1: books.
0: Said that right?
2: Yeah.
0: Uh-huh. Those books were accepted by the church, but when were they officially canonized as a part of the Bible?
1: Well, it's difficult to answer that question because there's not a single moment of canonization. What happened was the Christian community inherited from Christ and the apostles a body of writings that were regarded as sacred, and that included things like the Pentateuch, the five books of Moses. It included the Psalms. It included Isaiah. Those were uncontested. In fact, the books I just named were the most quoted books by Jesus, according to the Gospels. The boundaries of what books were considered sacred and divinely inspired was debated, and different people had different opinions. So they didn't have what we would think of as a closed canon. They had a canonical tradition, but exactly what was included in that tradition was something that that was discussed for some time. And as the earliest Christians then started writing new documents, various different parts of the Christian community recognized them as sacred as well. So, you know, when Luke wrote his gospel, it was handed on to the churches as a document about Jesus that was quickly recognized by many Christians as canonical, as sacred. And the same thing was true in varying degrees of all of the books of the New Testament, but there wasn't agreement on exactly which ones were sacred and which ones weren't. There were border books that some people thought they were sacred, other people thought they were not sacred. And this included books that are in the Bible now. In the New Testament, for example, it include these border books that people weren't too sure about, included 2 Peter, 2 and 3 John, Jude, Revelation, books like that. And there were others that didn't end up making it in, like the Shepherd of Hermas. Many in the early church thought the Shepherd of Hermas was sacred and considered it scripture, but it ended up not making it in. Same thing with 1 Clement, the first letter of Clement. So by the early 4th century, in the early 400s, you have the church historian Eusebius of Caesarea giving kind of a snapshot of Christian opinion in his day, where he said there are certain books that are accepted by all Orthodox Christians. And this was like the four Gospels, the Book of Acts, the letters of Paul, 1 Peter, 1 John. And then there's this category of disputed books that Christians who are Orthodox aren't sure about. And that includes the rest of the books of the New Testament, as well as things like 1 Clement and the Shepherd of Hermas, and the letter of Barnabas. And then there are the rejected books that all Orthodox Christians reject. And that includes things like the Gnostic Gospels. Okay, so that's the state of affairs in the early 300s. By the late 300s, you had church councils. These were local councils. They weren't church-wide ecumenical councils. But you had local councils like Hippo and Carthage in North Africa listing, here's the ones we think are sacred. And they listed all and only the books that are in a modern Catholic Bible. And they also, one of these councils also sent the list over to Rome to see if the Pope would confirm it or not. And the Pope did confirm it. And so you had

0: had a sort of, this wasn't a church-wide canonization, but you had at least a list or rule coming from these that was definite, coming from these local councils. So you sort of had multiple local acts of canonization. Now, thus far, I've focused mainly on the New Testament. And the reason for that is this, even though you asked about the Deuterocanonicals, is the same exact councils that dealt with the canon of the New Testament did the same thing for the canon of the Old Testament, and they all included the Deuterocanonicals. These councils, there had been prior to these councils an awareness that, hey, the Greek Septuagint, the Bible or collection of scriptures that the New Testament authors quote like 70, 80, 90% of the time, that included the Deuterocanonical books. And so when the apostles passed on the Septuagint scriptures to the Christian community, Christians started using the Septuagint, and it included, various editions of it. It included the Deuterocanonical books. And so there had always been a recognition of the sacredness of the Deuterocanonical books. There was not universal agreement on it, just like there was not universal agreement on which books of the New Testament are sacred. But the majority view was always in favor of these Deuterocanonicals, just like the majority view was always in favor of the books of the New Testament that we got. And then when the local canonization started happening, they included the Deuterocanonicals with the rest of the books of the Old Testament. So they were there at the same time the New Testament was being canonized. Now, like I said, those were all local, so they didn't settle things for the entire church in an infallible way. If you want to get to a church-wide statement, that would be the first one we have record of. Would be at the Ecumenical Council of Florence in the 1400s, just before the invention of the printing press. It included the Deuterocanonicals in its canon. But you can argue that that one was not infallible, that it was a canonization. It did happen for the whole church. It's just didn't attribute infallibility to it. That didn't happen until the next ecumenical council, which was the Council of Trent in the 1500s, because by that point there had been a major movement developed, namely the Protestant movement, that broadly rejected the Deuterocanonicals. And so, to protect the faithful from being confused on this point, the Council of Trent decided we're just going to go ahead and settle this infallibly. So even though they'd already been canonized, the Council of Trent went ahead and declared it infallibly. So how they became canonical is something that involves a progression from popular recognition to local canonizations, to a church-wide canonization that was not yet infallible, to a church-wide canonization that was infallible. So, depending on what you mean by canonized, you could place it anywhere in that range.
1: Dan, I'd love to do a back and forth, but we're at the break and we have lots of folks on the line. So what I'm going to do is offer you Jimmy's book, The Bible is a Catholic Book. It tells some of the story, but many other things as well that Jimmy just told. So hang on if you'd like it. We'll send it to you there in Houston, Texas. I got to do this break. Right back with more Bible questions for Jimmy Akin on Catholic Answers Live.
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0: Jimmy Akin, our guest. Bible questions, our topic, and you are welcome to get involved. 888-318-7884, 888-318-7884. Let's go to Clifford in Garden Grove, California. Clifford, welcome. Got a question for Jimmy about the Bible?
1: Yes, I do.
0: All right.
1: It's on regarding baptism. I got into debate recently with my Protestant friends on baptism, and they hold to the symbolic view with, like, baptism of the Holy Spirit. And I was asking them about their interpretation on John and Titus 3:5, and they point to the water being the living water that is Jesus in John 4. And then when they talk about Titus, they're just saying that it's all done by the Holy Spirit. No physical water is involved in baptism. So I'm wondering, like, how do I bring into, like, either context or maybe even, like, Greek or some way to explain that it's not, I guess, that symbolic view, but it's actual physical water related to baptism.
2: Okay. First, let me ask a clarifying question. You alluded to spirit baptism here, and that phrase is normally used or most commonly used in Pentecostal charismatic circles. Was this a Pentecostal or charismatic Christian that you were talking with here?
1: Not that I know of. They were more, from what I know, they're more like Baptist Reform or Reformed Baptist.
2: Okay. Okay.
1: A circle. And then, like, baptism by the Holy Spirit is the term they kept using.
2: Yeah. Okay. Well, I would do a few things. So the first one is you always want to start with what's the base meaning of a term. What's the most common meaning of a term? And in John 3, Jesus does say you need to be born again or from above by water and the Spirit, and let me just verify it. The word should be hudor, but I'll check it just to make absolutely 100% for sure. Yeah, it's hudor. Hudor is the normal Greek word for water, and what hudor normally means is water, meaning physical water. So that should be our starting point for interpreting what hudor means in any given text. Now, that doesn't mean that there can't be texts where hudor is being used in some other way, like if you were reading a psalm or something that says, you know, my soul thirsts for the Lord like a deer thirsts for water from God. Well, the water there is clearly not physical. It's poetic. And there can be and are passages where water is used as a symbol of the Holy Spirit. But our starting point is for water to mean physical water. And so if you want to say it means something else, you need to overcome the starting presumption that words are being used in the most common way. What your friend could do here is say, well, we have a reference to being to the Spirit here, being born of water and the Spirit. But, and so he could say, well, therefore, this is one of those passages where water is being used as a symbol of the Spirit. But if that's what it meant, we've got a different problem, which is why are they depicted as two different elements here? Jesus says you need to be born of hudor kai, that's and pneuma, or spirit. So here the Spirit is being distinguished

0: from the water. And if that's the case, then we need to ask, well, okay, were there any rituals that early Christians understood as involving water and the Spirit? And yeah, all over the place. Early Christians believed baptism did that, that the Holy Spirit was active in the sacrament of water baptism. And in fact, I did a study of this more than three decades ago now when I was in the process of becoming Catholic, but I did a study of how John 3:5 was interpreted by the early church fathers. And of course, today we have artificial intelligence. You could just ask an AI, did any church fathers disagree with this? But what I found was that every church father, and certainly overwhelmingly the church fathers who commented on what the water is in John 3:5, they all understood it as baptismal water, as literal physical water. So I would appeal to the fact that that the normal meaning of hudor is physical water, that the hudor or water here is distinguished from the Spirit, and that overwhelmingly the early Christians understood it in that sense. There also are numerous other passages that clearly refer to baptism and clearly involve water that indicate it is a means of God's grace, like 1 Peter 3:21, where Peter says, baptism now saves you. So we're clearly talking about baptism, and we know it's the kind that involves water because he goes on to say, not by removing dirt from the body. Okay, water, physical water does that. So he's saying it's not the action of the physical water that saves you, but it's the appeal to God for a clean conscience through the resurrection and the Holy Spirit's involved in all that and so forth. So we've got, so three things. There's the textual argument, including the meaning of the word water in Greek. There's the universal understanding of this by the early Christians because they read Greek, you know, and they all understood it the way I'm articulating. And then thirdly, the existence of other passages that teach the same thing in different terminology.
1: Okay.
2: Okay. Yeah, that makes sense. I'm just wondering, for the Titus 3:5, would that follow like the same thing of like the washing is supposed to represent the physical water and the renewal is the spirit aspect?
0: And that's how early Christians understood it, was that by the washing of baptism, the Holy Spirit renews our spirit. The difficulty there is that you don't have the word water in that passage. He uses the term washing, and so you have to infer that physical water is used, but the mere fact he talks about washing, well, what does washing normally involve? It doesn't involve hydrochloric acid. Washing normally involves water, so it's a reasonable inference, and you would need extra data to overcome the reasonable inference. You can't just say, oh, therefore the Spirit's mentioned in this passage, so it must be the Spirit, because there was, we know for a fact, this early Christian ritual that was widely regarded by early Christians as involving both physical water and the Holy Spirit.
1: Clifford, I'll tell you what, I'd love to send you a copy of Jimmy's book, The Bible is a Catholic Book, if you would like a copy of it. Just hang on, give Edgar an address there in Garden Grove, and we will send it off to you. I mentioned before Jimmy Akin's Mysterious World, and I didn't ask about the Jimmy Akin podcast, so let me ask you about that. That comes every Monday, so what dropped on Monday and what will drop on Monday?
0: So this last Monday, I had an interaction video with a recent video that Gavin Ortlund, Protestant YouTuber, did. He was critiquing the Catholic view of asking the saints for their intercession. And I thought he made some points that he was correct about, but I also thought he made a lot of points that he was not as correct about. So I did a deep dive responding to Gavin. And that's this most recent episode. It's been out for 4 days now, 5 days. It's got almost 50,000 views. So people have been really interested in it. Coming up on Monday, I have an episode I suspect even more folks may be interested in.

0: interested in, because William Lane Craig, another Protestant popular apologist, has recently attracted attention to his how he denies part of the Nicene Creed, and which brought about accusations of heresy from other Protestants to him. And he recently tried to defend himself against these accusations of heresy. So on Monday's episode of the Jimmy Akin podcast, I'm looking at Bill Craig's situation and going through, is what Bill Craig teaches on this particular point where he can't say the Nicene Creed, is it actually heretical or not? And the answer is, yeah, it is. And this isn't the only heresy he's guilty of.
1: Wow. And Jimmy, you are very mild in that. You are often correcting us about don't overdo the use of the word heresy.
0: I do not use the word heresy or heretic easily. It has to be really clear that that's what's going on for me to use those terms. And in this case, it is really clear.
1: Hey, don't miss that one. That'll be next Monday. If you've never seen the Jimmy Akin podcast, you've got lots and lots of great material already available. But check it out on Monday on William Lane Craig, Gavin Ortlund this week. Jimmy tackling the big issues over there. The Jimmy Akin podcast, wherever you get your podcasts, or go to Jimmy's YouTube channel. Just look for Jimmy Akin, his channel on YouTube, and you'll find that. You'll find Mysterious World, and you'll find all kinds of great stuff. We're going to take a very quick break. We'll be right back with more of your Bible questions for Jimmy Akin. And there's two lines open. I think it's two lines open. 888-318-7884.
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3: Have you ever noticed that the world associates fanaticism with religion? But G.K. Chesterton says the strangest fanaticism that fills our time is the fanatical hatred of morality, especially Christian morality. It's the irreligious who are fanatical in their hatred of religion. They hate religion because religion is the only basis for morality. They hate morality because it's clear that they prefer things to be vague, vague to the point where they can call wrongs rights. You cannot call something a right when it defies God's laws. We can only call it a sin. If we really care about respecting human rights, Chesterton says, we need to treat them as divine rights. All rights come from God, and God is not going to break his own laws. Neither should we.
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8: This is Father Sebastian Walsh. I'd like to reflect with you today on the life of Archbishop Fulton Sheen. Archbishop Sheen gave us an example of how a Catholic can evangelize and promote the gospel through mass media. He was one of the first great mass media evangelizers and showed the great power of television, of radio, as a means of reaching so many people. A few things that we should know about him is, first, he prepared himself meticulously. He didn't just sort of go into it. He actually had a very, very detailed preparation. And that began, first of all, with his prayer life. He said that he never missed a holy hour. He was always very devoted to Eucharistic adoration. And it was there before the Blessed Sacrament that he received the nourishment and the wisdom in prayer to be able then to communicate the gospel effectively to others. Then In his homilies, in his writings, he was clear. He had a firm Thomistic education, and he was very clear. He understood the faith clearly and was able to communicate it in a way that was effective and at the same time enjoyable for those who listened to him. He's a great example for our own times, and we pray that after his beatification and, God willing, hopefully his canonization one day, we'll be able to invoke him as a patron saint of evangelization through the media.
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11: Hello, I'm Janet Benkovic with Living His Life Abundantly International. 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Can you speak a word of reconciliation to a loved one? God wants you to be a peacemaker. 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

0: In its 45th year, EWTN is the largest Catholic media organization in the world, bringing you the Holy Rosary twice each day for over 30 years. Thank you, Mother Angelica.
1: Welcome to Spirit of Stewardship. Jeremy Belsky is your host for real-life stories, encouragement, and ideas to enhance your own gifts of work, wealth, and wisdom in response to God's blessings for you.
2: I'm Jeremy Belsky, and today's topic is Actions Speak Louder. As a young boy or girl, was there someone in particular whom you looked up to? And I'm not talking about height. I'm talking about moral stature, respect, dignity, devout, holy, trustworthy, and counted upon. The type of person I am describing is one whose actions speak louder than their words. The saints come to mind, especially Saint Joseph, foster father of Jesus. Little is mentioned of him in the Bible, yet what we read about him shows he was an upright man of God. His actions speak volumes on the role he played as both father and husband through his care for Mary and parenting of child Jesus. When you look back in your life, how have you provided Christian examples of stewardship through your actions? It's never too late to improve upon the desires of your heart. If being a model of Christian stewardship through your actions is something you'd like to change for the better, you don't have to wait. You can begin today. You can begin right now. Maybe it's as simple as being a better listener, going to Mass on weekdays in addition to your Sunday obligation, volunteering for a nonprofit, helping your family and setting an example by doing an extra chore around the house, or spending 1 hour a week in the presence of the Blessed Sacrament. Take action right now to make Christian stewardship a way of life, and the day will arrive when a young boy or girl looks up to you. I'm Jeremy Belsky, your host for Spirit of Stewardship.
1: To learn how you can better share your talents and resources, contact your local parish priest. Your level of involvement in the church now positively impacts our faith in the future.
3: There are a lot of ways to pray. When I was in the evangelical world, we didn't like rote prayers that the Catholics prayed. Nah, we wanted to say our own prayers. 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
5: Family, a prayer that we pray together is a powerful prayer. 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Today we pray for grandparents. Lord Jesus, Son of Mary and grandson of Joachim and Anne, we praise you. We pray for your blessing upon all grandparents today, so that they may be a source of strength and support for their children and grandchildren. Help them to be models of faith, leading their descendants closer to you by word and example. Let these years be a very fruitful time for their own souls and those of their family members. Continue to use them, dear Jesus, to plant, to build up, and to restore. Amen.
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5: Welcome, and I missed you this month for one reason or another. I spent 6 days enjoying poor health in the hospital. I always enjoy poor health because, first of all, it is the will of God, and secondly, it just seems like you have a quiet time, you know, where you can give of yourself a little more. And all of you that are in bed a lot or have chronic illness and terminal illness,